0: Of the DA's final Western Cape rally ahead of the local government elections on November 4th. He says future infrastructure development would focus on easing Cape Town's chronic traffic congestion by moving more people towards public transport. Quinton Matyala reports.
1: The party made its final pitch to voters at a packed Erica Road sports complex in Belha. Party leader and Cape Town Mayor Jordan Hill-Lewis encouraged the DA's foot soldiers to spread the gospel of the organization. Hill-Lewis slammed his opponents, like the Patriotic Alliance, the ANC, GOOD and the EFF, as parties of chaos who should not be allowed to govern. Quintus says should the DA get a new term, they would be looking at easing the congestion on the M3 highway, easing traffic into and out of the city center, and the completion of the elevated freeways.
2: But you can't combat congestion by building more roads and building more lanes, because ultimately what happens is you just get more cars.
1: He says investing in public transport, the city would reverse apartheid spatial planning by bringing people closer to opportunities. This meant prioritizing public transport infrastructure and housing development along dense travel nodes. Quintum Gala, Eyewitness News, Cape Town.
0: But critics of the city administration say there's little to show for the metro's claims of progress in housing infrastructure. Nearly a decade after the Tafelberg school site in Sea Point's legal battle started, the city and the Western Cape government filed fresh reports in the High Court this week following a constitutional court order to detail steps taken to address apartheid spatial planning. The city says it released 14 sites for affordable housing, including 6 in the inner city with thousands of planned units. But the Good Party's Secretary General Brett Heron says the report confirms that no affordable housing projects have been completed in the CBD or surrounding areas since litigation started in 2017.
3: The reports confirm that this litigation has argued since 2017, promise after promise of land releases and thousands of affordable homes to come sometime or perhaps never.
0: Two directors and 3 Gupta-linked mining companies have been convicted of fraud and money laundering involving more than 100 million rand. Yesterday, the Gauteng High Court found money set aside to repair environmental damage at the Optimum and Kweringfontein coal mines was unlawfully paid to contractors. Sentencing proceedings are set for December. Camry Clark reports.
4: Judge Mudunwazi Makamu convicted former mining directors Ronika Ravagan and Pushpaveni Govender, as well as Optimum Coal Mine, Kweringfontein Mines and Tegeta Exploration and Resources. The convictions relate to more than 107 million rand earmarked for the rehabilitation of the Optimum and Kweringfontein coal mines. Investigating Directorate Against Corruption spokesperson Henry Mamotame says funds were unlawfully transferred between accounts under the guise of mine rehabilitation, with 67.8 million rand ultimately paid to mining contractors and another 30 million rand channeled to various companies.
5: The NPS IDEC welcomes the conviction of the Gupta-linked accused in a corruption case relating to the misappropriation of funds meant for the rehabilitation of 2 mines.
4: The court extended bail for Ragavan and Govender until they are sentenced on the 1st of December. Camry Clark, Eyewitness News.
0: Police in Ekurhuleni are investigating a house fire that claimed the life of a wheelchair-bound man in Katlehong. Firefighters responded to a backyard dwelling alight yesterday. When they arrived, crews were informed the man was trapped inside. The 38-year-old was only recovered after the flames were doused. Disaster and Emergency Services spokesperson William Kladi.
6: On search, rescue and recovery, after the blaze was extinguished, the man's 100% full thickness burnt body was found under the corrugated metal sheets. Pathological services were summoned for the removal of the body to an appropriate forensic pathology facility.
0: And the South African Council of Churches has congratulated Judge Navi Pillay on her Nobel Peace Prize. The 85-year-old becomes the 5th South African to receive the Nobel Peace Prize for her contributions to peace, justice and international law. The SACC says this reflects how South Africa continues to contribute towards a humane and just world. The council describes Pillay as a capable honorary of the Nobel Peace Prize and a judge that pursues justice regardless of intimidation from the powerful. The SACP's General Secretary, Reverend Mzwandile Molo.
7: At the time when the national legal order faces profound challenges, may Judge Pillay's contribution to humanity continue to inspire the pursuit of justice and peace for a fairer world.
0: A cloudy day is expected in Cape Town tomorrow with a gentle south-southeasterly breeze and a high of 25 degrees. And a fine day is on the cards for Johannesburg with a low of 19 and a max of 29 degrees. That's a wrap of your Eyewitness News.
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10: Today we talk about comprehensive driving with Lorenzo Gualtieri, founder of Comprehensive Driving Solutions. Did I say it right?
11: You did. I'm impressed. I must say. I'm very impressed.
10: Let us start with the simple part. What is comprehensive driving?
11: So Comprehensive Driving Solutions is basically a driving academy that I have founded, and it's centered around giving back to the youth. I've been involved in motorsport for 12 years. I started at the age of 15. So it's been a long road for me, and I've learned so many different things. I've had my fair share of scary moments on the road. And, you know, you feel like you're invincible when you're young, you know, and nothing can touch you. And it catches up with you very quickly. So I'm here to give back. I'm here to teach. I'm here to educate. And I'm here to have some fun with a lot of people.
10: I love how you're just like I was in the motorsport. You were an actual racing driver.
11: Yes, I still
10: am. Tell us
11: am.
10: About that.
11: Yeah, for sure. So I still am. I've won multiple championships, both in online racing and obviously the real world racing. I race in the BMW M Performance Parts Race Series. They're also one of our partners, actually. I've been doing that for 12 years. I've been enjoying it. It's good fun.
10: How did you get into the business? Because it feels like you are living many a boy and some girl's ultimate dream.
11: No, for sure. So, I mean, I'm very fortunate. But it all started from a very, very young age. I mean, I think the first time I went to a race circuit, I was 5 years old. And I went with my dad. He's heavily involved in the motorsport, motorsport world. He owns a company called SavSpeed Auto, and they build very fast BMWs, race cars and all stuff like that. So those are the cars that I drive, and that's where the passion started for me.
10: Okay, so now you decided that Comprehensive Driving Solutions, you wanted to empower young people. What are the skills that you were or what did you observe rather that you felt like, oh, I need to give back and impart some of the knowledge that I have?
11: Sure. So basically, driving is a luxury at the end of the day. And I think it's something that we do take a little bit for granted, because with driving comes a lot of responsibility. And like I say, you know, if you look at how many accidents there are on the road, and I think also the influence of social media quite a bit, you know, to try and find a following. And, you know, some people do some crazy things. And like I say, especially the youth, you know. So it all ties in together, as well as, and please, I'm not knocking the K53 at all, because it serves its purpose.
10: Yes.
11: And it's an essential part of the process, you know, to learn the signs of the road and all that type of stuff. But what comes after that? You know, so it's all about learning those additional skills that help you in your day-to-day commuting.
10: Mm.
11: In terms of understeering, oversteering, checking vehicle fluids, you know, all that type of stuff that a lot of people like overlook, let's say, you know?
10: Yes, and I'm wondering if, is there a difference between the comprehensive driving and maybe somebody saying, I want to go get an advanced driver's license?
11: Sure. So yes, there is actually a difference, and it's come about in the last few months that I've had, you know, clients that have done both advanced driving courses with, let's say, certain manufacturers.
10: Yes.
11: And then they have come to me to do some courses. So they say that my courses that I offer are a lot more about the driving, a lot more about the learning, instead of focusing on other things like, you know, maybe some technical stuff in terms of maybe the vehicles that they're actually driving and stuff like that. So I rather focus on the way the vehicle works in terms of like the anti-lock braking systems, the traction controls, the different warning lights on the vehicles. And then obviously doing the practical, you know, going on a skid pan, losing control. And obviously all the courses take place at Red Star Raceway, which is obviously a safe environment.
10: Yes.
11: It's medics on site all the time. So it's all very safe, and, you know, it's probably the best place to do any of it.
10: All I'm imagining, being a lover of speed and lover of just like, I even feel like automatics are a cheat. You must be in a manual. But I'm just wondering, do people come there with the idea that they're going to learn to spin a car because that's the fun stuff, but you're actually like, calm down, what does this light mean? And they're like, because I will say, this light means go to the garage and find a petrol attendant to tell you what's wrong with the car.
11: No, you know, it's I have a lot of fun, I'll be honest. You know, there's a lot of different things that happen and a lot of different clients that I get, you know. So, yes, there's obviously different courses and it can be tailor-made to what you want to learn.
10: Yes.
11: So I will always tie in the fact of the safety and the warning lights and stuff like that, particularly to new drivers. But, I mean, at the end of the day, we want to have fun and we want to understand how to do donuts and how to catch a slide and how to control.
10: What's catching a slide?
11: So basically, like, you know, if you're driving and you lose control of your vehicle, yes. So let's say the rear slides out.
10: Yes.
11: So that's called oversteer. So now you come to me and I teach you how to control that, because if it's the first time you're feeling it, it becomes a very overwhelming feeling. And
10: so what the natural thing is that you try and steer all the way to the other side.
11: Correct. So you
10: because you're trying to regain control by going 100%. All the opposite way. What are you supposed to do in that situation?
11: So basically, if that does happen, then yes, you are supposed to steer the other way. However, if you steer too much the other way, then you end up going the other way with a lot of momentum.
10: Yes.
11: So it all comes down to just touching the brake pedal lightly, coming off the throttle. But then again, it also depends if you're driving a front-wheel drive car or a rear-wheel drive car. Or a four-wheel drive car.
10: Oh, my gosh.
11: So it's so in-depth, you know, it's so in-depth. There's so much to it. And that's why I just really want to share this knowledge that I have with as many people as I can.
10: Please help me understand, what is the difference between then defensive driving and does that form part of advanced driving, or is it different altogether?
11: Sure. So some people do separate it. And I prefer to keep it together. So defensive driving is more along the lines of, you know, when you're following someone, you want to keep a safe following distance. Obviously, if it's raining, then you have to double that following distance because the time it takes to slow down is a lot more. Defensive driving obviously deals with looking far ahead into traffic and seeing what's happening 10 or 20 cars down the road, instead of just focusing on the car in front of you.
10: Oh.
11: You know, because then at least you can react. You have time to see. Like, if there's cars that are close behind you, you can slow down gently, put your hazards on, and then, you know, give them a warning.
10: Yes.
11: So then you can avoid that accident happening. Whereas, obviously, the advanced driving stuff is more of, you know, going around a race circuit, finding the limits of your vehicle, focusing on some apexes, which is the point of the corner that you want to hit, which is the ideal racing line.
10: Yes.
11: And then you focus on your throttle applications, your brake markers, and you know, it's a bit more in depth, but I do try my best to tie them both in.
10: So why do you specifically target the youth? And I'm going to say that I suspect that us old dogs struggle to learn the new tricks. Is that the reason?
11: No.
10: Or are you like, you want to get young people in their prime, just of, and by prime I mean prime time of where they usually start learning to drive, to already start to implement certain techniques on the road?
11: So the main reason, you know, with targeting the youth is that if you look at the mortality rates in our country, from between the ages, particularly in males, from the ages of 17 to 21 is, you know, there's a very high mortality rate. And that's usually the age, you know, when you get your vehicle, you get your driver's license, and then there's always that factor of alcohol and the influence of friends and stuff like that. So for them to have, you know, the knowledge that I have to share with them, and it's just to make them think twice. You know, I'm there to help them control their vehicle and understand the responsibilities of having one. But I'm not saying that, you know, they should go and drive crazy on the roads just because you know how to. That's not what I'm saying. I can only teach them and get them so far and hope that they use it responsibly. In terms of the older, let's say the older generation, you know, without offending anyone, obviously my services are fully open. I cater for everyone.
10: Yes.
11: I go from having theory courses at the ground roots all the way up to race driver coaching, race car experiences and all that stuff. So I do cater for everybody. So, yeah.
10: Please talk us through some of the very common mistakes that we make as drivers, and what we should be doing instead. I mean, I will already say, in Gauteng, actually every province I've driven in during rain in South Africa, we are terrible. Like, we drive so badly in the rain. Our confidence level is, like, way too high. But maybe share some of the things that you observe that you say this is a very common thing that...

0: is a bad thing. And like you mentioned, the rain, that's why the skid pan course is probably the best experience that I could ever offer to anyone. And it's the one that I would offer first off before we go around the track and stuff like that. Because when you come and you experience and you feel what it's like to actually drive in the rain and how quickly things go wrong and how quickly you lose grip in your vehicle, then you'll gain a lot more respect and you'd understand it. And you wouldn't drive so fast in the rain anymore.
1: Okay. And I mean, looking at how the climate is changing, did you ever imagine that you'd need to consider snow in your training because of what happened in KZN?
0: I know. That was crazy. And it reminds me, I think it was 2 years ago where we also had some snow here, if I remember, in around July. So, No, that's not something I've thought of. I won't lie. I'd have to expand my services and my skills, clearly.
1: Yes.
0: Because, I mean, I don't have much experience driving in the snow. But if I could imagine, it would just be a lot more difficult and a lot slower, I think, than in the rain, you know?
1: Yes.
0: Yeah.
1: What are some of the other mistakes? I mean, I would even wonder how you teach the aspects of, like, road rage. Because for you to, firstly, you're driving everybody's car when you're on the road.
0: Yeah.
1: Secondly, you know, you are not going to be able to think clearly if you are, I don't want to use the term highly emotional because I think it has other connotations, but you get what I mean. The moment you allow those emotions to take over, you become more at risk of other issues. So I think we're quite terrible when it comes to road rage in South Africa.
0: Yes, definitely. So it's a similar thing to what I see on the racetrack because, I mean, obviously on the racetrack, you know, your adrenaline's going. And, you know, if somebody bumps you or, you know, they cut you off in a certain way, then obviously you get enraged by it. And it's the same principle on the road. You know, people are in a rush. Some people have got meetings. Then maybe they left a bit late. Someone cuts you off and it makes you go, you know, through the roof.
1: Yes.
0: So you have to learn to control your emotions. And obviously you can't let that influence the way that you drive because it's as soon as you get to that point, that's when everything starts to go wrong. You know, you stop thinking. You stop thinking about what you're doing, where you're going, and you're just overcome by rage. So road rage is a very severe problem that we suffer with in our country and worldwide. You know, it's everywhere. So it's just about thinking, calming down, and just thinking twice about what you're doing and think about it. Is it really worth it? You know?
1: So I learned a trick, and I don't know how many of you would be able to implement this. So the one time I was in a parking lot of like a center.
0: Yeah.
1: And I see a car awfully close to me. And then as I'm watching, the person rear ends me. He reverses into me. Didn't see me. So the first thing I did, because he's very much in the wrong. And if I guess because I was in a calm mood that day, I didn't come out like, didn't you see me? Don't you have eyes? I literally came out the car and I said, are you okay?
0: Yeah.
1: And for me, I think that is one of the most disarming phrases that you can use. 100%. Is just to start with, are you okay? Because the person's already expecting you to come and they're just like, no, are you okay? I said, I'm fine. Listen, this is what insurance is for. If we are fine, the cars can be fixed. So that is my little trick for everybody. There's a message that came through on the WhatsApp line. I really encourage parents to take their teenagers to these type of driver training programs. One of the young boys lost his life over the weekend, and I still believe if the young driver had this training, it could have been avoided. What would you like to respond to that?
0: Just reading that, I've got goosebumps, you know, because it's such a real thing. And, you know, in terms of targeting the youth, I've been to a fair share of schools. One that I must say that is very supportive has been Mr. Jeffries from St. Benedict's College. I went there and I spoke to the grade 11 and 12 learners. And, you know, like I say, that's my target market. And it's about giving the youth and just people in general the best possible chance of them saving or being able to correct anything that happens to them on the road. Obviously, nothing is foolproof. If something is going to happen, it's going to happen. But if we can try our best to take the steps, you know, before that, before we get to that point, then that's all that we can do.
1: Last piece of advice with all the listeners, just in terms of you know, being a lot smarter and safer in their cars and on our roads.
0: So what I would say is, you know, you got to maybe do a little bit of research in terms of, like, you know, the warning lights on your vehicle. And, you know, then you also get to know the severity of the problem. You know, like if you have a flat tire monitor that comes up, don't just stop.

0: in the middle of the highway in the fast lane.
1: Yes.
0: Take your time, move over to the left lane, do it responsibly and stop your vehicle in, you know, a respective manner that's safe to do. You know, so I would say do a little bit of research, have a look at some defensive driving techniques. You know, obviously if you want to come for a course, then, you know, obviously yes. Come for a course, you know, but yeah, that's the best advice I would leave you with is pay a bit more attention on the road. You know, be present when you're driving.
1: How can people get in touch with Comprehensive Driving Solutions?
0: So you can visit our website, which is www.comprehensivedrivingsolutions.com. Alternatively, our contact number is 081-037-9219. And then our Instagram and Facebook is also just Comprehensive Driving Solutions. On our website, you'll find all our courses, all our contact details if you want to send an email or something like that through. And then I do have a promo that I would like to offer to all the listeners, if that's okay.
1: I think we have run out of time for that. But what I will do is direct everybody onto the socials for them to check that out.
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9: When my father was in his 40s, I used to joke and laugh at him that when he called me, or before he got to my name, he'd first rattle off his brother's name. He'd go, Vincent, Lester. That's your name. I have now started doing that with my children, even though I only have one girl, one boy, but I now first go through my wife's name before getting to my daughter's name. I am feeling the weight of my still relatively young age. But have you ever thought of this? Recalling a lyric. My tea's gone cold, I'm wondering why I got out of bed at all. The morning rain clouds up my window and I can't see at all. And even if I could, it'll all be grey. But your picture on my wall, it reminds me that it's not so bad. It's not so bad at all. Where does that come from, Mario? You would think it comes from Eminem's Stan, but actually it comes from Dido. 25 years ago, I was a teenager, I was in high school. Ending high school at that time, and I still remember those lyrics crystal clear. But you must have gone into a room in your home to fetch something, open up the fridge, and you're wondering, what have I been doing? Why am I here? Why is it that you can remember some moments from your younger days as if it's literally yesterday with crystal clear clarity? But you can't remember why you walked into a room. New research out of the University of Bristol. Professor Michelle Spear recently writing around the breakthrough on how our memory banks work. And we spoke to her the other day and we asked her why music is so powerful in helping us remember things decades ago. I asked her, why is it that we can remember things from 25 years ago, but can't remember why we walked into a room?
10: So to answer that, I'd like to tell you a little bit about how memory generally works. So it isn't as though it works like a filing cabinet. We're not kind of storing stuff away, and it's not like a video recorder either. It works in three stages. So first you need to encode the information, and that means paying attention to it. And sometimes we put labels to it. Then we need to store it to make connections. And then if you are thinking about a kind of memory, it's the kind of final stage is actually retrieving it. So, and that works on the cues that we've put in place and the kind of tags that we've assigned to it. And when you do retrieve a memory, it's never like a kind of a playback. It's reconstructed at that point. And that might relate to the thing that's triggered it as well. And the thing with music, the thing that makes it kind of really kind of embed within long-term memory is that it recruits multiple systems and they get involved with the encoding. So you've got the rhythm, you've got language, you've got movement. There may or may not be some emotion as well. You know, you've got the song that you played when you passed your driving test versus just something that was in the background. Sometimes you've got repetition as well. You hear a song a lot and it just sinks in. So all of those things, those kind of multiple factors, do strengthen the encoding. And that's why some of these lyrics really just sit there.
11: And so when you were a kid and you were belting out a song and your mom said, well, I hope you remember your schoolwork that way. Is she wrong? Is it simply because of all the effects that you mentioned of how music and lyrics work and intertwine to create certain memories? There is a different, maybe, if we were to use the filing cabinet analogy, a different place in how, for example, schoolwork is stored.
10: Absolutely. So because you've got all of those factors that are just kind of really a part of music, the rhythm, the repetition when it's a chorus, emotion if it's something that you assign to that as well, I would say you're less likely to assign that to schoolwork, less likely to be emotional about it. And then also one of the factors in that initial encoding when you're laying down memories is how much attention you pay to it. So it may also depend on how good of a pupil you are.
11: Is the utility also important? Look, with schoolwork, you have to absorb, you have to analyze, and then you have to, in some circumstances, simply just parrot, or you would have to, for example, write an essay and to interpret the information that you got. But belting out Oasis's "Oh, Sally Can Wait, She's Always Too Late" as you're walking on by, it's almost... not pointless, it's harmless, and it's fun. Is it also what the utility is of that memory?
10: It's, again, it is harmless and it is fun, so that might be an emotion that you put to it. If we start thinking about kind of learning schoolwork, so you might hear a 3-minute song several times over, you're less likely to repeat a learning point that many times. So that will come into it. And then we get into less about memory and when we're starting to think about schoolwork, more about the way that people learn. So then some people are visual learners, so they prefer to kind of read what's on the page. Some people prefer to have stuff read out to them. So there are lots of ways of learning, and that kind of very personal learning style does relate to the encoding and the way that you lay things down. So we're individuals in that. What works for one person may not work for another, but I guess the kind of difference is likely to be the amount of repetition.
11: So why is it that I can belt out a lyric from 25 years ago, but I have a aging 42-year-old brain. It's not that old, but I have a 42-year-old brain nonetheless, but I can walk into a room and not for the foggiest recall why and what I'm doing there. It's known as the doorway effect.
10: It's so with the kind of doorway analogy, that's quite neat. And so if you think about memories, they're not that filing cabinet. They are about the kind of encoding, laying down, replay. If you think about kind of memory as a series of episodes, because it's not a recording, it's a process. So when you walk into a different room, the doorway is kind of acted as a boundary. And so the memory that you laid down within the context of one room actually is quite fragile, and it changes when you walk into the next room. So it's actually normal and perfectly normal that you might forget about that.
11: You spoke about memories are essentially reconstructed, and I kind of imagine, remember in Terminator 2 and the Mercurial Liquid Man, who somehow gets brought back together, and if you shoot out a part of his body, then he tries to remorph again. Is that how memories are made? And is that how we could sometimes get inaccurate memories? Oh no, it was a Tuesday. Oh no, but my brain recalls it as a Wednesday. You wore a yellow dress. No, actually it was a red dress. Is that how sometimes we misremember things? It's all about the restructuring of all these stimuli into what we call a memory?
10: Partly. So when we're laying those memories down, when we're encoding, it's almost as though you're putting labels on them, as kind of tags. So because it's not a recording, you're not faithfully recording absolutely every aspect of, for example, the scene that you've witnessed. There are certain things that you're picking out. So when you retrieve it, you're going to retrieve it because there's been a stimulus, something has made you retrieve that memory. So you might pick out an aspect of it over another. And this is why, for example, people's memories of a very similar event do differ, because they might have attributed different labels to it. So they're remembering different aspects of the same thing.
9: That is Professor Michelle Spear. What's a lyric that you can recall, but you can't remember what you're supposed to do this afternoon? Question here, Lester, what's the difference between a memory lapse and a Mandela effect? Well, a memory lapse would be an individual's personal failure to recall, whereas a Mandela effect is where there is maybe a group misinterpretation.
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12: Time for us to talk small business. We're speaking about a young dynamic chef who's making her mark in the culinary world as a pastry junior sous chef at Park Hyatt. Joining us in studio is Chef Marlies Harman, and she's going to tell us about some of her career.
13: Oh, thank you so much for having me.
12: Thank you for joining us. Tell us, when did you realize that you wanted to do food or make beautiful food for people to enjoy as your career? Did you always know, or did you consider law or natural science before that?
13: So I always used to bake with my grandmother when I was small, and then lockdown happened and you were locked inside, and my only way which I could do something was by cooking. Mm. And I wanted to be a teacher. And after lockdown, I told my parents, listen, I think I want to be a chef.
12: Yeah.
13: And from there, that's where everything happened. And I'm glad every day. And I'm just going for it.
12: Yeah. Often we hear, I mean, I think any kind of training can be difficult, particularly though, chef school, culinary school. What was your experience of, you decided you want to be a chef, and did you go the culinary school route? And if so, what was that like for you?
13: Yeah, so I did study at FBI here in Johannesburg by Chef Nicolas van der Walt. Mm-hmm. So actually, with studying for chef, it's not as difficult. Yes, right. You learn. It's like when you're in school, you learn new things and you like, oh, well, I didn't know that. But studying itself wasn't difficult. It was making your mark in the industry and showing that when you go out to work and show that, listen, I actually learned this and I know this and this and this.
12: Mm, yeah. And so for you, how did you then choose what you wanted to do? Because there's so many options in a kitchen, right?
13: Yeah.
12: And so you are in pastry at the moment.
13: Yes.
12: Also quite technical as a, I guess, a specialization. Why pastry? Do you have a sweet tooth? I mean, not all pastry is sweet.
13: Yes.
12: But do you have a sweet tooth?
13: So I do sometimes, but I'm also think because I'm working with it every day, I'm craving more savory than sweet because I'm working with it every day. So
12: right.
13: Yeah. But when I was studying, I was like, yo, I liked hot kitchen. And I was like, I don't know if I'm going to like pastry as much. And then after my year of being a pastry student, I was like, oh, I actually like this more.
12: Yeah.
13: And that's where it started.
12: What is the thing you like making the most, or the thing that you make that people like the most?
13: So I don't have one specific thing when I like making. It all depends on the people and the people you with and the people that you go out with, what they like. Mm-hmm. So it's not, I don't have one specific thing. It's also what I have in mind, what I'm busy creating. And then they will just be happy if I give them something.
12: Right.
13: Yeah. So the people at home, as long as I give them something nice, they will be happy and enjoy it. So I don't have one specific thing.
12: Tell us about the experience at Park Hyatt. I mean, that's quite an established brand. It's an international brand. I imagine the standards are quite high, but it also sounds like a really great place for a young chef to learn, precisely because it's an international brand. The standards are high. You're working with established, talent. Tell us about that experience.
13: So, I'm currently based at Room 32 at Park Hyatt Johannesburg. So it is Milat based. So they the brains behind it. And the owner is someone that looks after his staff. Like, he will make sure you are well taken care of and that you're happy. And because of that, he also likes to promote staff in-house. Like, if he sees you're putting the effort and you know what you're doing, they will promote you. It's not like they will go look for someone else. So it's nice to say that, yes, it's a high-end establishment, but they look after you.
12: Yeah.
13: Yeah.
12: Yeah. And so, in the kitchen at the moment, what is, for someone who's never been to the Park Hyatt or tried your culinary offerings, what would you say is a must try on that menu? And it can absolutely be one of your pastries.
13: So for me, it's like, it's up to you. So Park Hyatt is a nice, quiet place where you not just come to enjoy the food, but also to catch up with your friends. So either if you do it with your girlfriends and you come for a high tea, so the story behind the high tea is it's not just to come have the food and experience it, but it's for you to catch up with your friends and enjoy it. And also the high tea, there's a story behind everything in that book. So it's not right. just food that we created for you to have. It's also to experience the story behind it. Mm-hmm. But if you don't want to have like high tea and you want to come for a slow day, then you come for a Sunday. So on a Sunday, we have a brunch where you come and enjoy and you eat and you drink and you just catch up while we have some live music playing.
12: Oh, nice.
13: Yes.
12: Tell us about the boxes that you have. I mean, they're beautiful. What is in the box? I feel like I'm on a game show.
13: What's so in the box? We have two different boxes. So it's like when you come, we will serve you with a box at a time. So it's like a whole experience. You're wondering what's inside.
12: Ooh.
13: So the first box that you will receive will be your savory box. So we have 6 items in there, which I'll show to you later and you can have a little bite of it. So we have 6 savory items in there, which you will enjoy with a tea pairing of your choice. And then once you're done with it, then another chef will come out and they will explain the sweet box for you and you enjoy it as you go.
12: Oh,
13: yeah.
12: So is it also, so 6 of the savory in the savory box, do you also get another 6 of the sweet in the sweet box?
13: So the sweet, we have 5 items, and then dainties is like your last tier that we consolidated into one box. So you'll have 2. So in total, you'll have 7 sweet items.
12: What is a dainty?
13: So dainty is a small, petite size item. So it's something to end of your meal. Right. So it's like a 2-bite size. So for our dainties, we have a chocolate bonbon and pâté de fruit.
12: And of the two boxes, which one were you involved in? Or were you involved in both?
13: Yes. So this menu was created not long ago. So we're a group of pastry chefs. We're three now at the moment. And chef was like, listen, let's change the IT menu. It's been a while. And he was like, listen, I give you 2 weeks. Let's come up with a new menu. So we sat together and we wrote the menu. And then we obviously tested it whatsoever. And yeah, that's where we are now.
12: Sounds good. Marlies, I must thank you so much for joining us. What a pleasure having you on the show.
13: Thank you so much.
12: Thank you so very much. That is Marlies Hammann. She is Pastry's junior sous chef.
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14: I was reading an article by the man I love talking to, Wandile Nhlobo, on the Daily Maverick. And he was talking about the serious and getting worse problem of honey adulteration in the honey that you and I buy from the shelves of supermarkets and other retailers. And we join now by Kai Hischert, who was a representative for South Africa at the Appia Mondia conference in Denmark and is also one of the judges at the World Beekeeping Awards. Hello, Kai. How bad is the problem? How recent is it? What kinds of things is our honey being adulterated with?
15: Oh, John, it's a long-going problem already worldwide. It's not just South Africa. If you take honey, probably the most adulterated food in the world is olive oil. Second most is milk. Third most is honey. So it doesn't matter where you go in South Africa, outside South Africa, you're going to have honey adulteration. I'll give an idea. I was working on a big project in Tanzania, and one village in the middle of absolutely nowhere, no jokes, nowhere, is complaining about the village next door busy adulterating honey. So it's a commodity that's very sought after, and any sought after commodity, people start taking shortcuts and adulterating because they don't really want to pay the price for proper, decent honey. And also it's education. People have not been educated correctly to know what is the real proper honey and what is not the real proper honey. And that's where the cheaper brands come in and people eventually shop up price.
14: Okay, so who's doing the adulterating and how is the adulterating happening?
15: It's a very quick question, a very good question. And often you find that most of the adulterating is actually done by commercial beekeepers or some of the big beekeepers. And you'll find that, I'll give you an idea, now we're talking worldwide, you're looking at China. China is the largest exporter of honey in the world. About 70% of all the honey that they export has all been adulterated. So if I feed my bees cream soda, I get green honey. If I feed them raspberry spalletta, I get red honey. What if I feed them a mixture of white sugar and water, and I feed them a lot? I get the cheapest form of honey. It's called Chinese white. Right? So it's gone into the bee's honey stomach, but straight out again into the comb. And they say it's not honey because it's gone into the bee's honey stomach. Enzymes have been added, and all the goodness, it's not honey. No, you cannot call it honey because the definition of honey, it has to come from a floral source, from a living plant source. Only then is it honey. Now, if I take that honey that I've overfed my bees with sugar water and I mix it with normal honey, let's say, for instance, one of the largest exporters of honey in Africa is Zambia. Zambia's previous government's very good relations with China. Now, the Zambian, Tanzania, Mozambique, Angolan honey is very much a miyombo. It's very dark, very strong-tasting honey. And if I mix my Chinese white with that, now I start getting a better flavor, lighter flavor. And now they export that honey, let's say, from Zambia into South Africa. And if I take 49% of any imported honey and 51% of my honey, I can now call it product of South Africa. So when you're in shops, look at the back of, doesn't matter which shop, look at the back of your honey and it says product of South Africa. Immediately you think, oh, so it must be South African honey, so it must be good. Not necessarily. Then we also have a lot of beekeepers in South Africa that is mixing a lot of sugar into the honey. Some of them about probably about 40% honey and then 60% of sugar that goes into it. And it gets sold as honey. So you've got to educate the consumer at the end of the day.
14: But, I mean, it is honey, listening to that. I mean, it's adulterated honey. It's honey which has been thinned. It's honey which isn't as dark and as rich and as whatever as it could be. But it's not as if they are putting I don't know.
15: honey
14: yes. is which comes from. Yeah, I heard you define the honey, but in a way, it is. To a large extent, it is honey, because there's nothing there which is outside of the honey creation process.
15: There is your sucrose levels is going your C4 levels in your honey. You've got glucose, sucrose, and fructose. Your sucrose levels, your C4 levels are now over 7%. Okay, that takes it out. It's not honey anymore. Natural raw honey or natural honey is below 7%. So if you take your adulterated honey and now you go and test it, you test your sucrose levels, it's over 7%. Thank you very much. It's not honey. Okay. So at the end of the day, it is, I normally tell people, I'm a good drug dealer. Once you've tried my honey, once you've tasted my honey, you always come back because now you know that you're eating proper honey. And the whole process, how you're getting rid of the adulterated honey is through education, same as how we're going to get rid of HIV/AIDS, through education. Education will eventually solve off the disease. So if you start educating your consumer, what is proper honey, where are you buying proper honey, am I buying raw honey or am I buying pasteurized honey? If I'm buying pasteurized honey, that honey has been taken over 40 degrees Celsius, you might as well go and eat a packet of sugar. Okay? Remember, you want your honey, one of the best natural antibiotics in the world, okay, that you can get. You want your goodness out of your honey where your C4 levels are below 7%. It has not been heated. Yes, it might granulate. If it does granulate, you warm it up, but no more than 40 degrees Celsius. You take it back to liquid, all right? And now you've got your raw honey, and that's what you want to do. So if you, as a consumer, yes, there is a huge amount, and I know exactly what one dealer is talking about. I sell in a shop, I don't really supply shops, but one shop I do, a friend of mine, I'll sell one jar of my honey compared to 30 jars of the other honey that is mixed in South Africa. For every one jar I sell at 140 rand, they're selling 30 at 65 rand. And the consumer is no wiser, but according to them, the label says, it's raw honey, it must be honey.
14: And that adulterated honey, mm-hmm. It doesn't taste as good as the honey that I would buy from your farm, but it still tastes honey-ish.
15: Ish.
14: Very ish. And it's a heck of a lot cheaper. And how much damage does it do me if the sugar content is that much higher? Sugar, we know, is not great for one, so there is that negative health element.
15: So what do you want at the end of the day? So and remember now, your income, your people with the different levels of income. So your person who is just working and is getting a daily wage, minimum daily wage, is never going to buy proper honey. It's too expensive for him. Then you're going to get your mid-range consumer who wants honey. Yes, they're going to buy honey, but they can't really afford the real honey at 140 or 150 rand a jar. They're going to buy very much of what you're talking about, the cheaper line. And there's a huge demand for that honey. Remember, if you're taking South Africa is importing a huge amount of Chinese honey because the demand outstrips the supply. Why is food being adulterated? It's because the demand outstrips the supply. As soon as you start outstripping the supply, you start adulterating. Next time you're grinding your peppercorns, are you grinding pure peppercorns or are you grinding some peppercorns and some papaya seeds? Okay. So and then you get your purist, the guy who doesn't care how much he's paying for his honey, but he wants the genuine, genuine product. And that person there will now go and say, okay, I'm coming to Kai's shop. Kai's got a select. I do select honey. So I do macadamia honey, lychee honey, orange blossom honey, blue gum honey, swartlark honey. I have all my different honeys. I don't blend. So if you walk into a shop, if you look at any honey shelf, all the colors are all the same. Okay, why? Because the consumer's eye has been taught. Now they see Kai's swartlark honey. Oh, that's too light. They must have adulterated. No, it comes from a swartlark. It's my bees. Have only been feeding on the swartlark. Gives me a light honey. So, and then also the taste and the smell. The consumer's been taught over those years, honey should look like that, taste like that, and smell like that. Now, as soon as you start stepping outside that level, okay, now honey down in the Cape, definitely go and look up Western Cape Beekeeping Association. They've got a massive site. They're really, really good. In the Western Cape, you've got it's the largest province with beekeepers, the most amount of beekeepers. Find yourself a good drug dealer. Go and buy some honey from them. Make sure they're accredited. Make sure they're part of the association. Make sure now you're buying the right thing. And yes, it is slightly more expensive.
14: Listeners asking me, you know, Woolies honey, Pick and Pay honey, somebody who describes himself as a honey connoisseur is saying he can tell immediately the real from the unreal, have problem with advertisers who insist it is 100% honey, and he identifies culprits as being discount clicks, etc., etc. Look for the Western Cape beekeepers and go onto their website and check who's accredited. That's all too much work for people who just want to go into a shop and buy some honey. So what do you do? Do you go, if it's below 130 Rand, then it's definitely not real honey? What's the easy way of telling if there is one?
15: There is no easy way. Do you want honey or are you all right with not eating proper honey? There's the question. So I want proper honey. I'm going to go through the effort. I'm going to make sure in my area where I can find the genuine honey from a genuine beekeeper, I'm going to do my homework and I'm going to buy. You know, next time you happen, I'm in Johannesburg, come visit me and I'll give you honey. You'll say, gee whiz, I've never tasted honey like this before. Okay. And now you've tasted real honey. You'll never, never go back to what you're buying on the shelf. Remember your retailers. And I had them through here the other day, and they wanted to buy all my honey, as much as I can produce, at 80 Rand a kilogram. For me, it's not worth selling at 80 Rand a kilogram. I don't want to sell to them, because first thing they're going to tell me, oh, okay, great, your honey's really good. Okay, so this year I won a second, a third, and a fourth in the world. Last year I won a first, a second, and a fifth in the world for my honey. I do not want to sell my honey, and I'm not prepared to sell my honey at a cheaper rate, because as a beekeeper, it is not, I cannot sustain a business on doing that. Then they're going to say, right, it's not allowed, you've got to guarantee it's not going to granulate on the shelf for a period of 6 months. Only way I can do that is by pasteurizing the honey. As soon as I take my honey, and they take it up to 70 degrees, as soon as I take my honey over 40 degrees Celsius, I've killed all my goodness. I might as well just go and eat a packet of white sugar, which is healthier than brown sugar, by the way. So your listener that says they can immediately tell if it's real or not real, it's very difficult. You say, oh, this one's really sweet. No, it's a Cosmos honey. Cosmos honey will be sweet. Okay. Oh, this is oversweet. Oh, that's sunflower honey. Oh, this one's got a bit of a citrus flavor. It must be citrus honey. No, they put lemon juice into the adulterated honey, or so-called honey, to prevent it from granulating. So there's many ways of skinning the cat.
14: Yeah. But we're running out of time. So to get back to bottom line, there is no other way than hard work to find out whether the honey that you want to buy is genuine honey or not. I mean, you can't go. There is an outlet near where I live called Organic Zone, and you know they claim to do really high value produce and organically grown vegetables and fruits and so on. And they have some honeys on the shelf, and they're around 160, 170, 180 Rand. I can't automatically assume that they are real honey until I have checked where the honey comes from and checked whether the beekeeper who supplied it that honey is accredited with the regional association. That's the only way.
15: WCBA, Western Cape Beekeeping Association. Google them, look up there. I'm sure they've got who they're selling proper honey down there. Find yourself a drug dealer and buy from them. And I can tell you now, then at least you're buying honey at 120 or 140 Rand a jar, but you're getting the real thing. So a lot of the biggest crooks in the country go, and we have a massive problem with vandalism and theft. Okay, and they steal and they cut out the honey out of our boxes and everything, and then they fence it. They sell it to Yanaman, who's running a market. He sells honey at a market. Oh, this is real, genuine honey from the farm. And it's all bogus. We know exactly who these people are. We've been trying to fight against it. It's an absolute mission, but we don't have the teeth. So,
14: and you can't. I keep interrupting you, and you are absolutely fascinating. But I am bound by time. You can't trust the promises of the big retailers, then.
15: A friend of mine saying no. I didn't say that. He said that. No, it's what are you buying? It's this product of South Africa. Look, if you need to do a bit of homework. And you need to make sure that where you're buying your honey is a genuine thing. If you look at the back of the, if you take some of the labels, and the label law says it cannot say product of South Africa and or China and or Uruguay and or Argentina and or India. Okay, and the law's there, and the law just has to be implemented by Department of Agriculture. Any honey that's imported into South Africa is radiated. It's a radiated gamma radiation because we fight up against American fowl brood, which is a horrendous disease for bees. If I export my honey overseas, my honey is irradiated going that side. So as soon as you irradiate any honey, all the goodness is gone. You might as well go back to buying yourself a packet of sugar at 55 rand for 2.5 kgs and eat that. Much help.
14: Kai, that was really, really interesting. I could have gone on listening to you for hours. Kai Hichert is a representative of South Africa at the Appia Mondia Conference and a judge at the World Beekeeping Awards, and obviously a bee and beekeeper, honey producer himself.
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1: Good evening, I'm Natalie Malchas. The DA has promised Cape Townians that should it return to power, it will increase the city's spend on infrastructure, pointing at plans to complete unfinished bridges in the CBD and the expansion of the MyCity bus network. Rob Quintus, currently the MACO member for Urban Mobility, was speaking on the sidelines of the DA's final Western Cape rally ahead of the local government elections on November 4th. He says future infrastructure development would focus on easing Cape Town's chronic traffic congestion by moving more people towards public transport. Quinton Matyala reports.
2: The party made its final pitch to voters at a packed Erica Road sports complex in Belhar. Party leader and Cape Town Mayor Jordan Hill-Lewis encouraged the DA's foot soldiers to spread the gospel of the organization. Hill-Lewis slammed his opponents, like the Patriotic Alliance, the ANC, GOOD, and the EFF, as parties of chaos who should not be allowed to govern. Quintus says should the DA get a new term, they would be looking at easing the congestion on the M3 highway, easing traffic into and out of the city center, and the completion of the elevated freeways.
3: But you can't combat congestion by building more roads and building more lanes, because ultimately what happens is you just get more cars.
2: He says investing in public transport, the city would reverse apartheid spatial planning by bringing people closer to opportunities. This meant prioritizing public transport infrastructure and housing development along dense travel nodes. Quinton Matyala, Eyewitness News, Cape Town.
1: But critics of the city administration say there's little to show for the metro's claims of progress in housing infrastructure. Nearly a decade after the Tafelberg school site in Sea Point's legal battle started, the city and the Western Cape government filed fresh reports in the High Court this week following a constitutional court order to detail steps taken to address apartheid spatial planning. The city says it released 14 sites for affordable housing, including six in the inner city with thousands of planned units. But the Good Party's Secretary General Brett Heron says the report confirms that no affordable housing projects have been completed in the CBD or surrounding areas since litigation started in 2017.
4: The reports confirm that this litigation has argued since 2017, promise after promise of land releases and thousands of affordable homes to come sometime or perhaps never.
1: Two directors and three Gupta-linked mining companies have been convicted of fraud and money laundering involving more than 100 million rand. Yesterday, the Gauteng High Court found money set aside to repair environmental damage at the Optimum and Kweringfontein coal mines was unlawfully paid to contractors. Sentencing proceedings are set for December. Camry Clark reports.
5: Judge Mudunwazi Makamu convicted former mining directors Ronika Ravagan and Pushpaveni Govender, as well as Optimum Coal Mine, Kweringfontein Mines, and Tegeta Exploration and Resources. The convictions relate to more than 107 million rand earmarked for the rehabilitation of the Optimum and Kweringfontein coal mines. Investigating Directorate Against Corruption spokesperson Henry Mamutame says funds were unlawfully transferred between accounts under the guise of mine rehabilitation, with 67.8 million rand ultimately paid to mining contractors and another 30 million rand channeled to various companies.
6: The NPS IDEC welcomes the conviction of the Gupta-linked accused in a corruption case relating to the misappropriation of funds meant for the rehabilitation of two mines.
5: The court extended bail for Ragavan and Govender until they are sentenced on the 1st of December. Camry Clark, Eyewitness News.
1: Police in Ekurhuleni are investigating a house fire that claimed the life of a wheelchair-bound man in Katlehong. Firefighters responded to a backyard dwelling alight yesterday. When they arrived, crews were informed the man was trapped inside. The 38-year-old was only recovered after the flames were doused. Disaster and Emergency Services spokesperson William Tladi.
7: On search, rescue and recovery, after the blaze was extinguished, the man's 100% full thickness burnt body was found under the corrugated metal sheets. Pathological services were summoned for the removal of the body to an appropriate forensic pathology facility.
1: And the South African Council of Churches has congratulated Judge Navi Pillay on her Nobel Peace Prize. The 85-year-old becomes the fifth South African to receive the Nobel Peace Prize for her contributions to peace, justice and international law. The SACC says this reflects how South Africa continues to contribute towards a humane and just world. The council describes Pile as a capable honorary of the Nobel Peace Prize and a judge that pursues justice regardless of intimidation from the powerful. The SACP's General Secretary, Reverend Mzwandile Molo.
8: At the time when the national legal order faces profound challenges, may Judge Pillay's contribution to humanity continue to inspire the pursuit of justice and peace for a fairer world.
1: A cloudy day is expected in Cape Town tomorrow with a gentle south-southeasterly breeze and a high of 25 degrees. And a fine day is on the cards for Johannesburg with a low of 19 and a max of 29 degrees. That's a wrap of your Eyewitness News.
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10: So as South Africans, we're often praised for being very resilient people, which we are, of course. But mental health professionals are increasingly warning that what we celebrate as resilience may actually be survival under constant pressure, from burnout and anxiety to emotional numbness and chronic stress. Many people are outwardly functioning, but inwardly struggling. And with pressures mounting in our homes, schools, workplaces, the need for accessible mental health support has never been greater. Joining us now is Denisha September, Registered Counsellor and Programme Coordinator at the South African College of Applied Psychology, or SACAMP. Somebody sent me in a message the other day into the show, and I'm sure it was meant from a very good place, but they said, oh, SJ, your life is so wonderful, and you know, I suppose, and yes, elements of my life are wonderful, but there was a suggestion of, you don't have anything to complain about because your life is so great and you've got these two beautiful children and a great job, and all those things are true. I have got a great job and two beautiful children, but people see me for 3 hours a week on air. They don't see the rest of my life, and I'm saying me, I'm not trying to centre myself, but all of us, we've all got stuff, haven't we? We're all going through stuff. The thing that for me that really stands out from your media release is that South Africans often mistake survival for resilience. What's the difference between the two?
11: So I guess if we want to look into the, you know, the difference or the comparison between the two, we'd have to look at a grassroots level, right? So survival is something that you do instinctively because your body is trained innately to cope in situations. But resilience is all about the long-term positive and non-maladaptive coping skills that we adapt as human beings in order to survive any type of crises. Resilience is more sustainable. Resilience is a lot better for a long-term health, and it just really helps with just preventing a lot of mental health issues in the future. So I guess the difference between the two is that the one is very maladaptive, it's very primal, and then resilience is very, very positive. It's very sustainable, it's healthier for you, and when you grasp the concept of resilience and you live it through your everyday life, you can just see the health benefits from the get-go, and it just really affects the community in a very positive way because they learn from you once you've, you know, gotten there.
10: How do we identify that somebody is living in survival mode, Denisha?
11: Phew, this is a good question. Let's take the work environment for an example, right? One of the biggest ways in which we can see burnout or stress is usually towards the end of the year. As mental health practitioners often call it the most stressful time of the year because we have the most clients that time of the year. It's around September, October, and what usually happens is it's an accumulation of emotions and stress that now starts to boil over. But one of the ways in which we can see and sort of get it before it becomes that bad is through just initiatives within the workplace. Finding out, having a needs analysis within the workplace where we can ask the hard questions to employees and sort of like create interventions before, you know, things boil over. One of the ways we can also see it is through maladaptive coping skills. We as South Africans love humor. I mean, you see it in everyday life. When COVID hit us, the first thing we did was turn to humor. But what we also do is we turn to substance abuse. We turn to violence often because we are unable to regulate. And oftentimes, one of the ways in which we can see, you know, when this is going to boil over is through those patterns, through those behavioral patterns that happen earlier on within, you know, the work year, within your career, within your relationships with family, partners, etc., etc. Once things start to change, we need to take note of all the small changes in order for us to sort of stop, you know, the big sort of reactions to underlying mental health issues that could be boiling over within us.
10: What are some of the warning signs then that somebody might be functioning outwardly but struggling internally? Because I'm so aware of stories that hit social media where people become so desperate that they make, you know, that people are ending their own lives, and the people around them say, "We never knew." So what, because somebody is functioning, we've become very good as people, I think, living in the modern world. I don't even think it's necessarily a South African thing, because we hear these stories coming from all over the place. But we've become very good at functioning outwardly while dying inwardly. So how on earth do we pick that up? What are you picking up as counsellors? What should our employers be looking out for, our colleagues, our friends, our loved ones, when we're checking in on each other, which I wonder if that's something that we do enough? But what are the signs that someone is functioning outwardly? Because, I mean, there's, you know, you could be getting the kids to school, performing in your job, but nobody knows what's going on internally.
11: Mm-hmm. I think in order to sort of look at where that might start and come from, or what it might look like, is to look at the structure that exists currently. If somebody's operating outside of what they are contracted to do, maybe to prove a point or to prove themselves, that's usually where it starts, right? As human beings, we have this innate desire to impress. It's literally a survival skill. But what often then happens is we can't often tell the difference between overworking ourselves and then just trying to impress our bosses. So it starts really small, right? It's the long working hours, it's snapping at your children for no reason, it's you know, sort of engaging in maladaptive activities with colleagues, you know, whether it's unnecessary gossip. I mean, look, everybody loves a little gossip, but when the gossip starts to become very maladaptive, we also get concerned. But also the way that we treat ourselves, are we looking after ourselves genuinely? And these are things that you can physically see. A colleague coming into work disheveled, in a hurry, not you looking how they usually look, not speaking how they usually speak, are often the earliest symptoms that you will pick up. The issue with mental health sort of symptoms and underlying issues is that oftentimes it does take a very long time to pick up. We do struggle to pick it up in the beginning because we're just that good. We're just that good at performing our roles. And so it's very important that we also look at, you know, the coping skills and the coping mechanisms in place in our societies right now. Is it normalized to act a certain way when you're stressed? Are we maybe overlooking things because we don't take a moment to sit and reflect and think about how it is that we feel or how somebody makes us feel? So one of the earliest signs of symptoms is definitely just changes in behavior, changes in the usual sort of work or home life activities. Are we withdrawing? Are we allowing ourselves to do things that we don't usually do? Are we breaking our own boundaries? What is happening within our internal world that is suddenly breaking down to the point where, you know, we have nothing left to hold on to?
10: I suppose my point was because if you're living it, you know that you're not right most of the time. Most people can identify inwardly, something's not good. But if you don't, I suppose my point was more about externally other people noticing, so that it gets to the point where, if you know, and again, are we putting this, is it the responsibility of the employers but to check on their staff? I would say to a degree, yes. But just check it, just being able to check in with other people, and looking at how other people, the other people in our lives are showing up, and being aware of, how are they really doing? Because again, so many of us are functioning outwardly. We're doing all the things. You make a point about talking about creating psychological safety, and I suppose that becomes very relevant because we have become so good at masking and being performative, and not performative, but performing that role. It might not be that people are ever going to identify that we don't feel okay. And therefore, it does come down to us. But that can only happen where we feel a sense of psychological safety.

0: ourselves as well. That's another barrier to why we don't reach out and why as communities we sort of just sweep it under the rug. So I think the first step to psychological safety is definitely emotional literacy, but also privacy and confidentiality, especially in spaces where you want psychological safety. Am I able to come to you with an issue, knowing that you're not going to speak to somebody else about it, or you're going to hold space for me in this moment? And sometimes holding space is not giving advice. Sometimes holding space is just active listening.
1: Yeah.
0: It's just, you know, giving somebody the time of day where they wouldn't have had that otherwise or anywhere else. Psychological safety is all about knowing that somebody's got your back. Somebody is consistently vouching for you through everything that you could be going through. I think in our society, I mean, we're currently experiencing global catastrophes as we speak. And one can say that we're, as you know, as normal citizens, are just going on with life. No, we're not. It's affecting us. And psychological safety is important in that sort of space, in the conversations that we have with each other, whether it's at the table, at dinner time, whether it's at home, whether it's in the classrooms. Psychological safety is opening up about your own story. You know, in counseling, we speak about countertransference, and you'll never really find a practitioner that does that often. But when we do it with a purpose. It's to relate.
1: What's countertransference?
0: Well, so countertransference is usually where in counseling your counselor shares their personal story.
1: Right.
0: Yes. So let's say, for example, we're speaking about grief and I lost a loved one. What countertransference looks like in that space is me sort of just establishing the fact that, you know, I too have lost a loved one, maybe recently or over the years. And this is how I coped. We have to be very careful with countertransference, of course, because sharing your story in a space like that is not always appropriate. It is the client's space after all, right? Whether they're paying you for a service or receiving the service for free, it's really just needed for relational purposes. It's to tell you that I am here, I see you, and I hear you.
1: How can people get in touch, Denisha, if they are looking perhaps for counselling from a registered counsellor, if they're thinking, you know what, I'm at that point now where I would like to have a little bit of extra support? What would be their best first step?
0: You know, SJ, we've evolved as counselors in the social media space. So one of the first points of contact would be social media.
1: Wow.
0: I have a lot of myself and my peers on Instagram. Yeah. We are currently, I see a lot of my peers are you know, having like TikTok pages, making videos, you know. So we're quite accessible. We also have Psychology Today, which is an online platform where you can find practitioners within your area. You can also reach out to SACAP. So we're not just an institution that, you know, equips registered counselors with the necessary skills that they need. We actually have a really good network where we can refer, which is what we love to do. So there's a lot of platforms. I think each and every platform has one or two registered counselors on it, which makes it very successful. We also get around with word of mouth.
1: Yeah,
0: so anywhere you get your knowledge from.
1: I like the idea of social media, because then you can get a vibe from somebody. And I think that's really important when you're looking into creating that therapeutic relationship with someone. Denisha, thanks very much indeed for your time. Good to have you with us. Denisha September, about burnout and seeking help from a registered counsellor.
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4: And we welcome Shanae Jacobs, Girls Skate SA, on the line. Hello, Shanae. How are you?
5: Hello, I'm good. Thank you so much for having me.
4: Is it Shanae? Let me get this right. Or Shanae.
5: Yes,
4: Shanae. Shanae Jacobs. Okay. Tell us about your background in skateboarding. How did you start on this particular journey? Where did you find the affinity?
5: So I started when I was a teenager, and then I noticed I was the only girl skating, and that was a bit intimidating for me. So I wouldn't go to the skate park because it was just a scary thing. And then 10 years later, when I was 27, I met someone that skated, and there was a girl as well. And I was like, this is so cool. I haven't found another girl that skates. And from there, I started Girl Skate South Africa. And we just made a movement where we'd get a bunch of girls together and create a safe space. And we'd start off with maybe two or three girls. And now my sessions have over 30 girls coming to skate together.
4: From my very own experience, and just in terms of my anecdotal observations, I see a lot more girls on skates, and I do see that. I do see that of late in Cape Town where I live. But from my own personal experience, I know it can be a bruising sport. So you must have a lot of bruises that have come with the journey.
5: Yes, I mean, it's part of life. It's something that teaches you life lessons. You fall and you get back up again. So it's comes with skateboarding and life.
4: Yeah, and you said the girls are open to the bruises.
5: Yes, they're open to it. I mean, some will start and be like, no, this is too scary for me. And then they fall once and it's not that bad. And then they get back up and try again. So, yeah.
4: Yeah. I remember coming off my skateboard and running onto my mom crying, swearing I'll never get onto it again. So that's a personal experience, and it can put one off for life, actually. What made you turn this passion into a community initiative? And I think there's a bit of a hint in your first response about, you know, more young women choosing the sport.
5: Yeah, I think skateboarding gave something back to me that I wanted to give back to everyone. And I want everyone to feel the same how I do about skateboarding. So there's so many cool things that can come from skateboarding. So I wanted to give back, and that's what I've been doing through JHB Skate Club, the kids in Soweto. There's been so many opportunities, and like your previous caller, getting the kids off the streets and getting them out of gangs and keeping the kids in a safe space is important for me. Like, skateboarding is, people often think it's for like the people that are against everything, but it's actually a really good sport to keep people off the streets and in the right direction.
4: Absolutely. What were the biggest challenges that you faced as a woman who's embraced skating as a sport?
5: Oh, going to the skate park and being called a poser and just like people saying, oh, you're good for a girl. I still get that. And then I'm like, I'm a skateboarder. It doesn't matter my gender. So, yeah, just it's changed a bit from maybe 10, 15 years ago, but sometimes you'll get a few of those comments. But it's a lot more supportive than it used to be.
4: I accidentally found in my feed video of a young woman. She's got long black hair, flowing black hair, and she takes on the boys. What's her name? Is she like stand out? Do you know who I'm talking about? I think American. It must be American.
5: It could be Sky Brown. She is amazing. She's, I think, 14 or 15 years old, and she skates. She's an absolute pro, and she's so good at it.
4: And she's the one with the long black hair?
5: It could be Sky Brown. It could be her.
4: Okay.
5: So many.
4: I was just like blown away.
5: Yeah.
4: But she's still the exception rather than the rule. You still see her going up against the majority of boys.
5: Yes. Yep. The girls have definitely shown up in the past years. They're coming up. There's amazing talent out there, and the girls are showing the guys how it's done.
4: Yeah. So how are you helping girls to overcome the barriers that you needed to overcome on your own?
5: By creating safe spaces. They come to, I do sessions in different spots, and they come to the skate park, and I'll organize with the skate park to have it open only for girls, and only girls are welcome, and they have space to skateboard and not feel intimidated by people watching, and just create a safe space.
4: And the Johannesburg Skate Club, it focuses on underprivileged communities. And I saw you instinctively respond to Sue's voice note at the beginning of our conversation. You're saying this is a means to keep people off the streets, and of course, all of the temptation that comes with life on the streets.
5: Yes, definitely. I think it's really hard for kids in Soweto and in Alex. They're surrounded by taverns everywhere, so what they see is the norm for them, and I want to create something different, and through skateboarding we can definitely do that. We've got the Youth Olympic Games, and I'm hoping to take one of our kids from Soweto to represent South Africa. I've also got a scholarship for one of the kids. He went to America last year, and we'll definitely be in the Olympics in maybe LA 2028 or the following one. I just want to show them that it's possible, that no matter where you come from, you can do it.
4: And you're saying he's a boy?
5: Yes. So JHB is for boys and girls. And yeah, so that's what I have on the side. And then I've got Girl Skate South Africa as well.
4: Okay, I got you. You've been producing stars, I believe. Ompile Mashile is one such person, and so too Ashley, is it Gendre? Tell us about the two of them and how you came into contact, or how they found you.
5: So I started coaching at the facility in Soweto, the Nike Shapa Soweto facility, and Ompile just came there from about 2 years ago, and because I do coaching there every day. And Ashley's dad contacted me and said he's heard about me through Girl Skate South Africa, and he wanted to join the team. And she comes through to Soweto every day to practice, and she is maybe the only girl that skates amongst the guys, and she loves it there.
4: Did they come to you with skateboards, or did they find the skateboards with you?
5: No. So some of them have their own skateboards, but most of them don't. We supply skateboards for them and safety gear, everything that they need. And we also do community outreach where we gather clothes and skateboards and shoes for the kids. So it becomes more accessible.
4: My guest is Shawnee Jacobs. We're talking about Girl Skate South Africa, but not just about Girl Skate South Africa, all of the effort that she's putting into the sport and all of the effort she's putting into disadvantaged communities. But we're not only talking about skill when we're talking about a skateboard. You're talking about being brave, having confidence, taking risk, aren't you? What kind of qualities are you building in people, young people, in the process?
5: Well, we actually have programs in our club where we do mental health programs for the kids. We also do reading on the side. A lot of the education in Soweto, some of our kids can barely read. And we do reading programs for them. We do all the kind of life skills you'll need so they have the right tools for the big world when they get out there. So, I mean, even just competing for them teaches you a lot. And skateboarding, it's everything just falls in together.
4: Yeah, I know you've spoken about Umpile. Again, is there maybe a specific story of a young person whose life has changed because of your interaction?
5: Well, I definitely think Umpile's life has changed. Also, another guy that we took to America was Umpile's first time on an aeroplane and first time overseas. If we had to go get his passport, all of these kind of things that you normally a parent would do, but we went around and got all of that stuff done for him. And I mean, his life has changed, definitely. Like, he doesn't know that it's only Soweto. He knows that there's so much more out there. And I want that for all of our kids. And I want them to know that there's a future in skateboarding if you just persevere.
4: Let's understand that future. Is it like a paid job?
5: Well, if you become a pro, then yes. We've got an Olympian, Brandon Valdolo. He is just a skateboarding for everyday life. It's a lot harder in South Africa to be a professional sportsman, but there are other avenues that you can go into. Yeah. But
4: I mean, let's accept it's very few people that are going to move into that very special realm of being a professional skateboarder. But at the heart of your effort, you're talking about imparting very special life lessons that can serve you well into the future. And I think in getting up after you've fallen and getting back on the board, that is an important thing, is it not?
5: Yep. That's a life lesson in itself.
4: Yeah. What other kind of real significant character traits do you impact with your interaction?
5: I would say just being around all the different kids and seeing them grow, like into, like having a kid from when they just started with me like 4 years ago, and seeing them grow as a person, I think, and getting a personality, I think that's been something, a highlight for me.
4: Yeah. That confidence just in itself, I'm sure you can actually see that
5: definitely.
4: Confidence grow in a person.
5: Yes,
4: yeah,
5: definitely.
4: And what's in it for you?
5: I just enjoy it. It's my passion. I love skateboarding, and I just want to give back what skateboarding has given to me. So I just want to see people do well, and that's enough to make me happy.
4: Shawnee, don't you have to pay the bond?
5: I do. Skateboarding doesn't pay the bills, but it's okay. I make it work.
4: Jeez. Okay. And you know, from Alberton originally, where are you now? Are you still in the area, or
5: I'm in Alberton.
4: Are you still in Alberton? And a lot of young people in Alberton also kind of gravitating towards you.
5: Yes, definitely. I'm all over Joburg. I try to go to as many places as possible and be in every skate park. So wherever I go, we do a session and lots of people want to join and, yeah, just have fun.
4: Yeah, I'm a little upset about the fact that it's a long journey for young people in Cape Town to come and join you.
5: Actually, though. There is a club in Cape Town that Melissa Williams runs. It's called Skate Smiles Club, and that is a safe space for women in skateboarding. They actually have a session at the Shred Skate Park, and it's also free for girls, and they teach girls there. So there's a lot of other programs that do the same.
4: Interesting. Okay, you must give us more details about that. Maybe just there's
5: definitely.
4: A girl child that is interested in a skateboarding future. Tell us where we can find this space.
5: So for Skate Smiles Club, you can find it on Instagram. It's under Skate Smiles Club, and Melissa Williams runs Skate Smiles. And then for JHB, it's JHB_Skate Club and Girl Skate South Africa. If you message on Girl Skate South Africa, we can just recommend you to, if you want to go to Durban, if you're in Durban, or if you're in Cape Town, we can recommend you the right place to go.
4: Sean A. Jacobs, you're an absolute inspiration. Such a privilege for me to meet you and to be able to chat with you. Thank you very much, Girl Skate South Africa.
5: Thank you.
4: And every all strength for you, Sean A. Thank you so much.
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6: We speak to the author of a local non-fiction book. The book is called Lillian Ngoyi, A Life, and it's been written by Martha Evans. It is described as the first full-length standalone biography of Ngoyi. It draws on letters and speeches and archival sources and family interviews. It's a name that we are so familiar with in South Africa. You see it on streets, on buildings, on hospitals. Every Women's Day, we talk about Lillian Ngoyi as being one of the extraordinary women who led 20,000 others to the union buildings to protest against the extension of pass laws to women. But how much do we actually know about Lillian Ngoyi? She was an electrifying public speaker, a garment worker, a trade unionist, a widowed mother, an organizer, a ANC Women's League member, the first ever woman to be elected to the ANC's National Executive Committee. So important, this contribution, and a pleasure to welcome Professor Martha Evans to the show today. Martha, thank you so much for your time.
7: Thank you very much for having me, Mandy, and for featuring the book on your show.
6: You speak about how so often Lillian Ngoyi's memory is reduced to just one photograph, that famous image of the leaders of the 1956 march. What was it about Lillian Ngoyi that made you want to write this first full-length biography?
7: Well, it was exactly what you've just said. I was doing some research for another book called Speeches That Shaped South Africa, and I featured Lillian, and I was looking actually for a speech that she might have given at the Women's March, which she didn't for various reasons, because they didn't want it to be deemed an illegal gathering. And I found that, you know, the same paragraph seemed to be repeated again and again across the internet, across different books. And there was very little depth to her story. And I then came across some letters in the University of the Witwatersrand, in the archive there, letters that she'd written during the period of her banning. And I became interested in her story. You know, reading letters is a very kind of intimate exchange. And I started researching her life. I wrote a short biography for another book and then went on to explore even further and found that her story was much larger than the Women's March.
6: You have looked at letters, at speeches, at transcripts, archives, interviews with the family. How little did we actually know about Lillian Ngoyi?
7: Well, first of all, I think I uncovered quite a lot of information that even the family wasn't aware of. So she was married for a second time, for instance. That was quite a surprise to everybody. And I still actually, to my shame, wasn't able to find out all that much about her second marriage. It was, by all accounts, very short. But also her political involvement was much broader. You know, she was a defier. She took part in the defiance campaign. She was one of the last remaining treason trialists, along with Helen Joseph. So, and they were the only two women at that point. And then, of course, what happened in the 1960s with her banning meant that she was literally, you know, dropped out of history. And her life during this period, there was little known about her. She wasn't mentioned much in newspapers, and this is where the letters really help to fill in the gaps.
6: She's been described as an extraordinary orator. Do recordings of her actually still exist?
7: Sadly, no. Not to my knowledge. There is a very frustrating documentary, Deborah May's documentary, in which she features Lillian Ngoyi, but she was banned at that point. so unable to speak publicly or to large gatherings. And so to emphasize the point of her being banned and silenced, there is moving footage of Lillian Ngoyi not speaking, which is tragic.
6: That is tragic. That is tragic. So I mentioned the photograph of the 9th of August, 1956, and we tend to remember that photograph of Ngoyi and Helen Joseph and Rahima Musa and Sophie Williams de Bruyn. What do we miss when we reduce the Women's March to that single image?
7: Well, first of all, the Women's March, there was a preceding Women's March, photographs of which are often confused with the 1956 march. So there was a kind of a dress rehearsal, if you like, for the major march in 1955. And the Women's March, I mean, it was an extraordinary event because of its size, but it was also part of a much wider, more intense women's struggle against the extension of passes throughout the latter half of the 1950s. And it was really also, I think, the women's resilience and protests that brought the pass issue to the fore with the African National Congress and also with the PAC, which we know how that ended with Sharpeville. So I think what we miss is you know, what has tended to happen in history is that the Women's March is this kind of spectacle. We think of it as a spectacle because of the you know, the different multiracial dress, etc. But and because it was peaceful, we forget the enormous planning, the logistics behind putting together a protest of that size and nature.
6: Lillian Ngoyi became the first woman elected to the ANC's National Executive Committee. Just give us a sense of how extraordinary that was as an achievement in that political culture of the 1950s.
7: Yes. So the Women's League, prior to the involvement of women like Lillian Ngoyi, and also before her, Ida Mtwana, who I must mention as a trailblazer here as well, tended to be a kind of supporting act for the ANC. You know, they would arrange the catering, they would see to the ANC events that they ran smoothly. And then in the 1950s that began to change when women wanted to participate in the protests themselves. And this was a difficult time. The movement was quite patriarchal. Protests against the extension of passes to women tended to be seen in the eyes of men as something that was, well, you know, the state shouldn't be saying where my daughter, wife, etc. can be. That is my role, as she's my kind of property. So those are the sorts of protests against the extension of the pass to women from many of the men. So it was quite a patriarchal movement at that time. But Lillian Ngoyi, I think, because she was such an inspiring orator, she tended to goad many of the male activists by, you know, her famous phrases, things like, you know, who's ever heard of a woman shaking in her skirts? We've heard of men shaking in their trousers, et cetera, but not women shaking in their skirts. And if the men can't get our freedom, we will get it for us. All of, you know, and our men are not brave, we must be brave. These are the kinds of things that she used to say in her speeches, and I think it was that caught the attention of the ANC elite, or the leaders, the male leaders of the ANC, who were quite encouraged by these provocations, and took her under their wing. That's the wrong phrase, but you know, asked her to join them and realized her value.
6: There have been rumors about the relationship between Ngoyi and Nelson Mandela for decades. How do you approach this as a biographer, particularly when rumors risk overshadowing a woman's own political achievements?
7: That's absolutely one of the things I did struggle with. I obviously searched as a biographer. I needed to investigate the rumors, and there's quite a lot of evidence to suggest that there was a love affair of sorts, but nothing concrete. And because it wasn't really the kind of biography I wanted to write, I was really focused on her, more on her political career. I sort of reached the conclusion that whether or not they were lovers, was not as important as their shared political conviction. There is some stuff in the divorce files of Nelson Mandela where Evelyn Marseille clearly thought that they were lovers, but he always denied it. Her family denies it. There are little clues here and there, but nothing concrete.
6: Your book also raises a much broader question about how history is constructed, who decides which people become national icons, who disappears into the footnotes. Is that a conversation that perhaps we need to be having? Because, you know, were it not for individuals who choose to write books, some people won't be remembered for posterity.
7: Yeah, that's absolutely was at the back of my mind when I was writing this book. And, one of the conclusions I reached is, the reason why we know so little about Lillian Ngoyi is because she has been not written out of history, but not, there are other activists and leaders about whom there are several tomes that have been written. And this has to do with things like, you know, what kind of education you receive, what kind of education your children receive. And Lillian Ngoyi was sadly abandoned on that front. So her family, you know, was not looked after in the same way as other activists who were married to powerful ANC men, for instance. So I think there are many, many stories, and I try to mention as many women as possible in the biography, women who worked alongside Lillian Ngoyi, whose stories have also been forgotten. They crop up, mention of them crops up in the, you know, in the TRC here and there, and many of them died in poverty. And those stories, I'm hoping other historians will write their contribution into the history.
6: The irony, of course, is that we have named roads and institutions after Lillian Ngoyi. We know her name, but we don't know enough about her story.
7: Absolutely, absolutely. Yeah, that's she's much more than just her name, much more than just the Women's March.
6: Prof, thank you so much for writing this book, and thank you so much for coming on to chat to us today.
7: Thank you for featuring it.
6: Professor Martha Evans, the book is called Lillian Ngoyi, A Life. It's just been published. And such an important contribution when you hear Martha speaking about how some people are remembered. And it's a name that we know, we're all too familiar with. And then, of course, this book absolutely should be added to any collection of struggle icons. Thank you so much to Martha Evans for that.
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2: 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On Cape Talk.
8: Here's a conundrum. The Constitution says our public service must be professional, impartial, and broadly representative of the people it serves. But how do we balance that with merit, right? Diversity and merit. How does the composition of leadership affect public trust? I think one of the unintended issues that has arisen out of the Madlanga Commission of Inquiry is an important conversation that needs to be had that goes beyond the allegations against specific individuals. The inquiry, I think, has raised questions about the composition of leadership in public institutions. The concentration of senior officials, either from the same community, region, or professional network, that surely leads to governance concerns. I mean, doesn't a lack of diversity necessarily increase the risk of groupthink, patronage, or even weakened accountability? So how do we ensure that appointments inspire public confidence, and yet at the same time avoid unfair assumptions simply because of people's backgrounds? It's a real conundrum, I think, and one that needs to be talked about. The chairperson of the Public Service Commission is Professor Somato Dafikeng, who is, of course, an analyst and a governance expert who joins us now. Prof, always a pleasure to chat to you. I think this is certainly one of the things, not perhaps intended, but certainly that's emerged from the Madlanga Commission of Inquiry. It's a big conversation.
9: It is indeed a big conversation, especially when you go back and remember that what divided South Africa and what was weaponized was identity. Therefore, whether it's racial, ethnic, religious, or just common networks, it is what was the source of division. And such divisions were literally codified in law in the past. That's the reason why, even at its very preamble, our constitution talks about that South Africa that belongs to all, trying to bring in all those who were excluded. But then it goes on, united in diversity, and it talks of healing the divisions. But as you correctly said, even in the public administration values and principles, it's very specific in saying broadly representative South African people and so forth. What we have seen in the past, the moment people from the same ethnic, racial or network start recruiting each other, you almost always have one, resentment, two, loyalty becomes more important than competence, and therefore you may end up having involved in corruption or being perceived as a secret society, which is actually not just South African phenomenon. If you remember the Lehman Brothers, if you remember many other global scandals, it's people who have always known each other, who finish each other's sentences, who cover each other up, and who also have life beyond work where they associate.
8: I mean, you talk about it being codified in the past, but there were even examples where it wasn't, but it was always understood to be the power, as it were, that pulled the strings from behind the scenes. I'll give you the example of the Bruderbund in times gone by. But even in democracy, there was a period of the Cosa Nostra, as you may well remember. And yet more recently, we've had questions being raised by even lawyers, for example, advocates, about who gets what briefs when it comes to the real business of representation in the legal fraternity. These are questions we continue to grapple with, aren't they?
9: They are. It's not only just the briefs in the legal fraternity. You'll remember that even the loans from the banks and many other institutions. The reason is because we have quickly embraced what we call the Rainbow Nation as something that is already existing rather than something we should strive for. As a result, the very Rainbow Nation concept is weaponized against diversity itself, where people, whenever they raise issues of transformation and diversity, they are told, but is that not against Rainbow Nation? We are Rainbow Nation, when in fact people know that representation is not there. Whenever you have a concentration of certain group of people and they have the self-referrals, it is a reproduction of those old networks and could even lead to being a secret society in an environment of corruption. It can also be a fertile ground for corruption.
8: I said, though, in my introduction, how careful must we be to avoid making assumptions on what could, at least on the face of it, be a mere coincidence?
9: It cannot be a coincidence, especially when at times you have a young institution and you suddenly have the same networks. And not only that, that the locus of power, which is something we should be looking at. At times you'll ask for the profile and the demographic breakdown. They'll give you the cleaners and the security at the gate and so forth. Then you start saying, no, gender is fine, age is fine. But where is the locus of power? Who are the people who meet and influence certain things?
8: But, if I may push back there, Prof, I mean, if you are starting a new institution, as you say, a young institution, and you are tasked with some serious business that you must achieve or deal with in a very short space of time, would you not rely on established networks, people you know, people you have worked with, people who are mutual associates and associations? Isn't that where you look first?
9: Actually, if you have broad enough networks, you would also ask them to look for other people who have been competent elsewhere, because this would be displaying the lack of diversity sensitivity IQ. Because once you do not have that as a leader, you are more likely going to be lazy and start looking around. There are so many talented, gifted South Africans in every other field. By now you have seen even other countries are actually attracting them in droves.
8: So how do we deal with this from an institutional point of view when it happens? Are there safeguards? Are there flags that could be raised as you start seeing a concentration of people who may be connected in other ways beyond their professional abilities?
9: The first one is to invoke the Constitution. The Constitution, when it says you must be broadly representative of South Africans, that ought to be used beyond just the equity that looks at race and gender and age. Precisely because this has always led up to the kind of collusion that you sometimes see. So, conversation amongst leaders. I have seen this when I chaired the boards or I was in management, where people start bringing in people from their ethnic group or from their groups. When you have an honest, robust conversation to say this is a national entity,
8: allow me to push back. How do you do it on a case-by-case basis? I understand that you can look at an organization and see patterns over time, but if I've got a list of candidates before me and the best one happens to be from a group that's already concentrated in the institution, do I disregard them for the way they look?
9: No, you do actually first raise the question of the declaration of interest and say anyone who has known this person, studied with the person, worked before and so forth. So that right from the constitution of the panels, you begin to eliminate possibility of them influencing the process. And once you effect that, the results have always shown that the chances of diversity become greater. But if you begin to see that it's people from the same racial group, from the same tribe, from the same area that Fikeni comes from, then you should, as leaders, start saying, no, let's have diversity, because most of the time you always have the three most suitable candidates. The second one is always very close to the first one, and the third one close to the second one. They are all appointable.
8: Fascinating conversation. Appreciate your time. Professor Somato Dafikeni, Chairperson of the Public Service Commission.
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0: 0725671567. We welcome Jodie Martin, Executive Education HOD at UCT's Graduate School of Business via Zoom. Jodie, great to have you.
1: How are you doing?
0: Yeah, great. Thank you. And thank you for the insights on this marvelous breakthrough. So this school was plagued with daily gang violence, and it has become a safe haven. Essentially, it

0: Good evening, I'm Natalie Malchas. The DA has promised Cape Tonians that should it return to power, it will increase the city's spend on infrastructure, pointing at plans to complete unfinished bridges in the CBD and the expansion of the MyCity bus network. Rob Quintus, currently the MACO member for Urban Mobility, was speaking on the sidelines of the DA's final Western Cape rally ahead of the local government elections on November 4th. He says future infrastructure development would focus on easing Cape Town's chronic traffic congestion by moving more people towards public transport. Quinton Matyala reports.
1: The party made its final pitch to voters at a packed Erica Road sports complex in Belhar. Party leader and Cape Town Mayor Jordan Hill-Lewis encouraged the DA's foot soldiers to spread the gospel of the organization. Hill-Lewis slammed his opponents, like the Patriotic Alliance, the ANC, GOOD and the EFF, as parties of chaos who should not be allowed to govern. Quintus says should the DA get a new term, they would be looking at easing the congestion on the M3 highway, easing traffic into and out of the city center, and the completion of the elevated freeways.
2: But you can't combat congestion by building more roads and building more lanes, because ultimately what happens is you just get more cars.
1: He says investing in public transport, the city would reverse apartheid spatial planning by bringing people closer to opportunities. This meant prioritizing public transport infrastructure and housing development along dense travel nodes. Quinton Matyala, Eyewitness News, Cape Town.
0: But critics of the city administration say there's little to show for the metro's claims of progress in housing infrastructure. Nearly a decade after the Tafelberg school site in Sea Point's legal battle started, the city and the Western Cape government filed fresh reports in the High Court this week following a constitutional court order to detail steps taken to address apartheid spatial planning. The city says it released 14 sites for affordable housing, including 6 in the inner city with thousands of planned units. But the Good Party's Secretary General Brett Heron says the report confirms that no affordable housing projects have been completed in the CBD or surrounding areas since litigation started in 2017.
3: The reports confirm that this litigation has argued since 2017, promise after promise of land releases and thousands of affordable homes to come sometime or perhaps never.
0: Two directors and 3 Gupta-linked mining companies have been convicted of fraud and money laundering involving more than 100 million rand. Yesterday, the Gauteng High Court found money set aside to repair environmental damage at the Optimum and Kweringfontein coal mines was unlawfully paid to contractors. Sentencing proceedings are set for December. Cameron Clark reports.
4: Judge Mudunwazi Makamu convicted former mining directors Ronika Ravagan and Pushpaveni Govender, as well as Optimum Coal Mine, Kweringfontein Mines and Tegeta Exploration and Resources. The convictions relate to more than 107 million rand earmarked for the rehabilitation of the Optimum and Kweringfontein coal mines. Investigating Directorate Against Corruption spokesperson Henry Mamotame says funds were unlawfully transferred between accounts under the guise of mine rehabilitation, with 67.8 million rand ultimately paid to mining contractors and another 30 million rand channeled to various companies.
5: The NPS IDEC welcomes the conviction of the Gupta-linked accused in a corruption case relating to the misappropriation of funds meant for the rehabilitation of 2 mines.
4: The court extended bail for Ragavan and Govender until they are sentenced on the 1st of December. Camry Clark, Eyewitness News.
0: Police in Ekurhuleni are investigating a house fire that claimed the life of a wheelchair-bound man in Katlehong. Firefighters responded to a backyard dwelling alight yesterday. When they arrived, crews were informed the man was trapped inside. The 38-year-old was only recovered after the flames were doused. Disaster and Emergency Services spokesperson William Tladi.
6: On search, rescue and recovery, after the blaze was extinguished, the man's 100% full thickness burnt body was found under the corrugated metal sheets. Pathological services were summoned for the removal of the body to an appropriate forensic pathology facility.
0: And the South African Council of Churches has congratulated Judge Navi Pillay on her Nobel Peace Prize. The 85-year-old becomes the fifth South African to receive the Nobel Peace Prize for her contributions to peace, justice and international law. The SACC says this reflects how South Africa continues to contribute towards a humane and just world. The council describes Pile as a capable honorary of the Nobel Peace Prize and a judge that pursues justice regardless of intimidation from the powerful. The SACP's General Secretary, Reverend Nzwandile Molo.
7: At the time when the national legal order faces profound challenges, may Judge Pillay's contribution to humanity continue to inspire the pursuit of justice and peace for a fairer world.
0: A cloudy day is expected in Cape Town tomorrow with a gentle south-southeasterly breeze and a high of 25 degrees. And a fine day is on the cards for Johannesburg with a low of 19 and a max of 29 degrees. That's a wrap of your Eyewitness News.
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10: 0725671567. We welcome Jody Martin, Executive Education HOD at UCT's Graduate School of Business via Zoom. Jody, great to have you.
11: How are you doing?
10: Yeah, great. Thank you. And thank you for the insights on this marvelous breakthrough. So this school was plagued with daily gang violence, and it has become a safe haven. Essentially, it is a wall that was built through the vision and determination of the principal Shamikh charity. I'm not quite certain what the dimension of that wall is. Do you have that information for me?
11: Unfortunately, I won't have the dimensions, but I know it's a wall that's been built that cost about 2.7 million and it's protecting the school and the children from gangsterism and violence.
10: But let's talk about the principal Shamikh Chetis. She was appointed in 2020. Tell us about her role in bringing such a formidable solution to bear.
11: Fantastic. So the University of Cape Town Graduate School of Business have been for the last 12 years supporting principals like Shamikh in providing them with leadership development initiatives over the three-year period where they provide principals with business skills to run the school as a business, essentially. And this particular case study, Shamikh has been able to grow personally in terms of personal mastery, but also gain a lot of entrepreneurial skills. And through a business plan, the principal was able to put together a model that was funded to the amount of 2.7 million to build a wall to protect the school children from the gangsters and the violence that happens on the Cape Flats.
10: Okay, I know it's a 6 meter high wall. And does it go right around the perimeter of the school?
11: Yes. Goes right around the perimeter of the school. And the uniqueness about that is, in terms of what we've done, is we've also enabled that school to get support from communities, from the community at large as well. So it's an initiative that the school principal took on, the principals, the teachers, as well as the community members as well.
10: Yeah, and that's a significant business plan, 2.3 million securing that kind of sponsorship.
11: Yes,
10: And what is the quid pro quo? What did she offer businesses in for the solution that they brought?
11: So I think one step before that, Clarence, is we've put about, say, 199 principals through this particular program at the University of Cape Town Graduate School of Business. So once you go through this process, you start building a network with the Principals Academy Trust. That's retired principals that are able to provide now that they're retired, they are able to provide the support as coaches. They are also able to connect principals like Shamikh with the right networks and people that's able to help them with particular funding. So this case in particular is such a unique one because we were able to write a case study about this. and the European Federation of Management Development gave us a gold award for this particular initiative. And there's many, many similar stories, Lakshmi, but that's just, I suppose, a snapshot in the business model entrepreneurial skills that we've installed on principles like this particular one.
10: Yeah, and I think for business is a great investment in the future. Now let's trumpet this achievement.
11: 100%.
10: Since this wall has been built, the gang warfare has not encroached on the school grounds, and therefore the children have been spared it. Now, UCT Graduate School of Business combines essentially personal development with leadership training. Tell us about this unique approach that you have to developing our principals.
11: Perfect. So parents with principals, they get promoted through being a good teacher, right? Like they don't get to necessary entrepreneurial and business skills as they get promoted to a principal. So now, said principal are now, after 10 years of being an excellent teacher, is now a principal, but that particular principal don't have any idea or very little acumen in terms of running the school as a business. So this is where UCT, Graduate School of Business, the Principals Academy Trust and Capitec Foundation comes in, and we, through funding, we provide them with a program that runs over 16 days in school holidays, 4 modules. We equip them with these type of skills to be able to look at operations management, HR management, but a lot of personal mastery in terms of how do school principals operate in very complex environments where gangsterism, poverty, social ills are at play. And that's what we see the massive success has been on these schools, is that principals are now confident business leaders and entrepreneurs and can innovate and run the school as a business.
10: And that's absolutely wonderful. Ultimately, our goal, our objective would be for communities to take ownership in spaces like schools and libraries
11: 100%.
10: And ensure that it is safe from gangsterism to the extent that it is impacted at this moment in time. Does the principal serve as that kind of, or the agitator for that outcome? Does the principal also interact with the communities that they are serving?
11: Yes. So the one, some of the, well, the main, I suppose, motto of Graduate School of Business is you need to be able to lead yourself, lead a team, lead a community and an organization. So with initiatives like this, the principals are now able to invite the parents, the communities into the school and have a chat about what are some of the complexities and issues that the children are facing. And just the collaboration between teachers, principals, and the parents and the communities has opened up such a lot of dialogue in terms of seeing how communities can now support schools in a way that's never been done before.
10: Give us an example of that kind of support that can be brought by communities sure. themselves.
11: Yeah. So in one particular, so I mean, like parents, if I think about schools, there's about 300,000 children or pupils out of the 270 schools where about 200 principals comes from. One particular story resonates with me so well is a principal when she graduated. She told me that her children didn't concentrate too much because some of them were hungry. And she spoke to a parent, and a parent spoke to another parent, and they packed lunches, like sandwiches for the students. The concentration rate of the students increased, but that's just a very simple solution. We call it small wins, where a parent and a teacher collaborate around the issue and bring in other communities.

0: vandalism has not encroached onto those school grounds, something that we're celebrating today. Still, yes. If you take that 2.3 million rand that it costs to put a wall around that school, if you put it around all the schools in the province, we'd need nearly 2 billion rand to accomplish that safety for everybody. And that's maybe going to be a long shot.
1: Yes, and we can only start with this methodology, Clarence, of small wins. We start little bit by little bit. We have a long ways to go. Don't get me wrong, but this particular principle has shown that it's possible. It's absolutely possible if we collaborate, we speak about the complexities, and have this vision of working towards a better future and a safer future for our pupils.
0: I'm tempted to say, how do you eat an elephant? But I don't eat elephant. But a really good point. One piece at a time. We appreciate your time, Jody Martin. Pity about that line. Executive Education HOD at the UCT Graduate School of Business.
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7: We talk about tips for summer side hustles. So what are those side hustles that maybe you can be taking on to make a bit of extra money? We're joined by Sarah Nicholson, head of customer experience at Just Money. Sarah, welcome to the show. Thank you so much for joining us.
8: Thanks for having me.
7: Sarah, okay, what are some of these summer side hustles we can look at, or maybe opportunities one can explore?
8: I think summer brings really good opportunities to earn some extra cash. It's because of the holidays, good weather, the festive celebrations. So with a little bit of creativity, you can potentially look at avoiding some of that December debt stress and really infamous January. And you can look at things like food and snack stalls. Maybe looking with year end, you know, there's an steep increase in social gatherings, so you could potentially take advantage of that and do some meal prep and takeaway party platters that you could sell. You could even look at gift wrapping and personalized gift services in malls, or offering that around your neighborhood. And if you do perhaps have some cleaning skills or extra time in your hands, you could even go around home cleaning and doing holiday prep services for holiday rentals, especially with guest visits peaking now in summer. So there's quite a few opportunities that are not terribly difficult to do, and that you can take advantage and help to bring in some additional cash.
7: The one you just mentioned made me, actually the very first job I thought of was being Father Christmas at the mall or being an elf or one of those seasonal festive season gigs that happen. I'm just thinking about the fact that there are obviously two pretty big opportunities that stand out for me. The one being that people are traveling, so they obviously need house sitters. You know, people's full-time help is not there, so there's the piece jobs of cleaning, gardening services, maybe walking dogs and things like that. And then the second one I was thinking about is the industries which do get busier over festive season and might

0: in need of festive season hands like retail or restaurants?
1: Absolutely. I mean, the home and cleaning and holiday prep services, like you said, with people traveling and a lot of overseas visitors or people coming through to different areas, there's all the holiday rentals that need deep cleans or garden tidy ups. People are looking for something that's efficient, transparent, and of course you want as little stress as possible, so that's something that one could offer. There's also the children's holiday programs and babysitting. Parents are looking for reliable childcare during this time with school holidays. So it's important, you know, if that's something that you'd be keen to offer, you could get some security clearance, a good pricing, and offer those services. There's even online freelance services. You know, some businesses might need temporary campaign support. And if you've got strong writing or design or admin skills, you could find or utilize that to bring in some extra income. So I think the main thing is to understand the season that's taking place or what's happening, and then use your creativity to create something. And this really helps you build confidence that you can actually create a side hustle and potentially make it something that can drive revenue for you for a longer term.
0: In terms of the skills that you'd say a person needs to really brush up on to be sort of fitting in with the requirements of summer extra jobs, what would you say those personal skills are?
1: I think it really is making sure that you understand what skills you have available. So perhaps you're very creative, so you could utilize that, understand what your interests are and what resources you have available. But I think it goes back to making sure that you follow some very basic principles around making sure that you start with a small, so you could start something in your local community. You need to make sure that you've got some basic finance skills, so you're able to manage your cash flow. And that just is very simply like making sure you're keeping daily records of sales and your costs. Don't go and splurge on huge upfront stock purchases or equipment purchases until you've got some demand. Make sure you scale wisely and also look and understand what the risk is with your tax. So I think it's, you know, it depends on what you're wanting to start, but making sure you've got some really solid basic financial and practical steps that you follow will help you grow this business wisely.
0: There are many young people who maybe have no work experience. What would you advise that they try to do? I saw a young lady on TikTok who was doing a come with me as I take my CV to different stores looking for holiday work. And you can see her going to Pick and Pay, to Checkers, to Nando's. She goes to fast food places and she drops off her CV and you sort of see her having that interaction. What tips can you share with a young person who maybe has no experience but is trying to go the route of, you know, putting themselves out there for these opportunities?
1: Oh, that is so great to hear that people are doing that. So I think what people are wanting to see is that there is some reliance, that you are creative, that you are dependable and reliant. So if you can start something, whether it is looking after children, dog sitting, house sitting, building up some form of CV that you can then share with businesses as you go, that will really go a long way in creating more job opportunities for you as well, and it's something to add to your CV if you've got nothing. So I think you can start in your local area, offer some services based on your time, and that you write them and put in your CV, and try and get some referrals from the people that you've worked with as well, especially if you're doing child caring or dog walking, and then that will help go a long way in building your CV.
0: Can we chat about some of the volunteering opportunities where maybe a person isn't able to find something paying and they've, you know, sort of gone all out to put themselves out there, but maybe they are trying to find jobs that maybe give them a different kind of value, like you mentioned, experience or improving their skills?
1: Absolutely. I would definitely have a look and see what volunteering options are available. What you're really just trying to do is make sure that you've proven that you've got some form of work experience, and that you are able to put in the effort required to run or do the work that's necessary. So I think one can definitely reach out, especially during this festive season. There'll be quite a few opportunities. Perhaps it's working with animal shelters or some form of charity, which also goes a long way, that needs volunteer services. And often you'll find you can grow in those positions, which will add more information to your CV, which you can then share with different businesses, or perhaps even start your own side hustle based on the experience that you've gained over the festive period.
0: In terms of side hustles, if a person, let's say, has a skill of baking scones and things like that, what would you advise them to do? I know some people kind of struggle with how to set a price, because on the one hand, you want to get rid of stock, but on the other hand, you're trying to make money. What guidance can you give them? Particularly, I mean, I've seen in some of the community groups I'm in, there are people who are starting to do little hampers of activities for kids over the holidays. So it's got crafts items in it. Others are trying to do Christmas hampers that have like different types of food in it. How should they go about making this deal something that customers will want to go for while also being able to actually make money?
1: Yeah, I think that's a really great idea, but it's important to establish your rates. So, you know, in many cases, you want to undercharge or be at a very attractive rate so that people will take it up. But I think it's important to, let's say you are making something, you want to look at calculating the cost. Let's say it's food, you want to calculate the ingredients and the material that you need or the equipment that you've got to get. Look at your hourly rate. You've got to look at how much time you're putting into this, and then add a 20 to 30% cost for overhead. So make sure that you're covering yourself from a cost perspective, and then start small. Maybe you can start with, like you said, friends or your local community, or even at weekend markets. It's a really good place to start as well. And then use grassroots marketing. So utilize WhatsApp, social media groups, try and encourage referrals, offer small discounts to existing customers. I think it's really important that you market yourself and your offering, and use what is available so you get started.
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6: And today we are discussing the benefits of bathing versus showering for health and mental, for health benefits. Are you more of a shower person or are you a bath person? Yeah? So I'm a time, I like showers. In fact, let me not say I like. I find showers to be very convenient. So I don't see the need to, like, every now and then. Like, there are people who, like, at least once a week, they'll get into a bathtub. Like, where do you get the energy for that? Like, you have to run the bathtub and then you have to clean the bathtub afterwards. And I just find that that's so much work, because you can just get the same benefit when you get into the shower, at least in my view. But I'm not the expert here. Our guest will tell us what's better. We're having this conversation because we want to talk about what's more healthier. Because apparently, believe it or not, bathing can improve your heart health when you're using the bathtub. It can help you breathe easier. Your brain and nervous system can benefit from bathing when you're using a bathtub. But listen, I get all these benefits from showering, but I'm not an expert. So let's hear from Keshni Mati, who is the founder of The Wellness Specialist. Keshni, thank you so much for making time for us.
7: Thank you so much for having me.
6: From a well-being standpoint, what are the key differences between soaking in a bathtub and standing under a shower?
7: I loved your explanation at the beginning when you were explaining your preferences. And it does actually tell us a lot about a person, you know, by whether they prefer a bath or a shower based on their personality, right, and their energy. So just to give you a little bit of an overview. So actually a bath and a shower, they send very different signals to the brain. So if you think about a bath, like you mentioned, it's a whole body experience, right? There's a warmth and there's actually a steady pressure in terms of the water that's around you. Now, what that pressure does is, and what that immersion sitting in a bath does is, it increases what we call the parasympathetic activity in your brain. We know that, or most people know it, as the rest and digest response. So it does calm you down. Your muscles relax, your breathing slows, and your brain receives the signal of safety. It says you're safe and you are contained. So people who are overwhelmed when they get into the bath, they usually say, like, you know, it feels like I'm being held by the water.
6: Oh.
7: And so it's a soft reset, right? 10 minutes in a bath can feel like a soft reset. Now, for a shower, which I know you're a fan of, this gives us rhythmic. So it's rhythmic because the water's falling on your body, and it's also dynamic sensory input, which is different. You experience the sound of the water, the falling water on your body gives you changing pressure. So it's not as consistent as the bath water which surrounds you. Now, this helps reorientate attention. It's also producing a faster sensory reset. It's still resetting, but on a quicker level. So we always say if you're about to go into an interview or you need to, like, shake off the residue of a tense meeting, a shower is usually a quicker way and a more practical tool for you to reset and become realigned. But it's a different kind of energy feeling that you get when you step out of the shower, as you do with a bath.
6: Jeez, that's fascinating. I've never thought of it like that. So what evidence do we have, though, that bathing, when you're using a bathtub, that can help reduce stress? Because that's what some people believe.
7: Yeah, so look, I can talk about it from a behavioral and a physiological study research side, right? But I can also say to your listeners that what I'm about to tell you, it might you know, impact you, it might resonate with you, or it might not. It is personal preference. However, what the studies show us is that warm water immersion is associated with markers of this shifting. Your body is shifting out of this constant vigilance that we have. So if you're the type of person that is constantly aware, a little bit anxious about their surrounding, bathing definitely and warm water definitely assists with that. It also lowers your heart rate, which means if you're feeling particularly anxious, this helps. So how this practically looks is that it reduces your perceived stress, and we know that real stress and perceived stress has the same impact on your body and your mind. It also results in a calmer mood, the research tells us, and better ability to really think clearly after a soak. And people don't realize, you know, the benefits of it, because nobody actually checks how was I thinking about this issue before I stepped into a bath versus after. And importantly, and very important to note, that there's a lot of benefit that comes from the combination of the warmth and the buoyancy and also the ritual or the routine. You were mentioning putting on the water, running the bath. But if you combine that with a breathing exercise, when you combine it with an intentional counting your steps as you walk into the bathroom, then that water immersion plus intent has really huge benefits in terms of feeling less edgy during your stressful weeks. And it also, to a certain degree, it lowers your baseline arousal. That means when you wake up in the morning, you're not going to feel as stressed as you did yesterday if you incorporate a warm bath into your nighttime routine.
6: This is so interesting, Keshni. For me, the biggest thing is always that I just don't have the time to be running a bathtub. That takes a lot of time. I must come and constantly check, okay, is the water warm enough? Is it not too hot? And then you get in, soak in, which is great for those couple of minutes until the water gets cold again. and you need to readjust. And then the worst for me is when I'm done, I need to wash that bathtub. Like, that's a lot of work. All I needed to do is to be clean. And if I can do that and get that exercise done in about 6-8 minutes in the shower, why would I want to dedicate 30-40 minutes to soak in if I don't have time?
7: Well, this is the thing. I mean, look, 5 to 15 minutes in comfortable water is already going to nudge your nervous system towards calm, right? We know that.
6: Yeah.
7: And here's the thing. You were talking about hot versus cold. There's actually evidence to say that when we go from a warm bath and it turns into cold, that disruption in the temperature also assists you. So there's benefit in sitting in the bath until it goes a little bit cooler, right? Now, when you're talking about the routine, well, if you're rushing through the process with the intention of having the bath, it's going to add more stress to you. But if you incorporate the routine as a way to self-regulate before you get into the bath and make it about systematic calm movements, so you're turning on the water and you're going to do something else. Maybe you're making a cup of tea. You're not going to notice that the water is rising, right? When you're checking the temperature, you're checking it not just for comfort, but also for a little bit of a shiver or a little bit of a signal in your body, like goosebumps, that this is going to be a good bath. It adds that value and it adds that excitement. Mm. If you don't have enough time, then don't do it in those moments. Rather, put it aside to when you do have enough time so you can savor it, such as in the evening, right? Mm. When you should be calming down and focusing more on
6: yourself. Or maybe on Friday night. I mean, do I have to do it every day?
7: You don't have to do it every day. No, absolutely not.
6: Okay. Well, and how often, what would you advise is maybe a better time to do it? Can I do it once every month? Once every week?
7: Well, yes.
6: Please say once every month. every 2 months.
7: I would not recommend that you clean your body once every month.
6: No, no, no, no, not the body. But I mean, if I can shower every day, twice a day, and I want to get the benefits that you've just explained, which I think are so important. I want to get into a bathtub to experience all of that and get the health benefits that come with that. If I don't have time, can I do it once a week or once a month, once every second month? What do you advise for some of us who don't prefer a bathtub?
7: I would say adding it in when you can, even if it is once a month, is better than not adding it at all.
6: Okay, I'll take once a month, Keshini.
7: Right?
6: Let's take some.
7: Start slow.
6: I'll start slow. Let's take some WhatsApp voice notes.
8: Hello, Clement. Clement. This thing of sitting down in the bathroom and bathing, me, I don't support it. At all, I don't support it. Shower is the best. You get in, 2 seconds, you are out. You get dressed and go to work. This thing of sitting in the bath, you bath yourself inside. Later, when you finish, you must bath the bath again. Shower is the best. Thanks, guys.
9: Hi, Clement. I hate to say this, but bathing is a no-no for me. I always feel like people's bums have been in that bath, and I just can't get over that, especially if I'm not at home. No ways.
10: How I hate a bathtub. I bath once a year. I'm a shower person. I hate getting into the bath because I'm this person who has to clean it before I pour water and clean it afterwards. That's the job I hate. Thank you. Yeah. Anonymous.
6: Anonymous. See, there's so many people like us. At least you. I mean, this entire year, I don't even remember getting into the bathtub. And it's so funny because sometimes when you are buying like a bathtub for your house or if you're renovating, you get to get like the really fancy one, but you're never going to use it. I bet you, I don't remember the last time I used the bathtub in my house. In my bedroom. I don't remember that. This entire year, I've not. And I'm not taking a bath. But now that I've had a chat with Keshini, I think maybe in the new year, I'll start taking it maybe once a month or once every 2 months. More of your WhatsApps.
11: I'm just like you. I'll use the shower all the time. I do have a bath in my house that I can share with my husband and kids, but I have never, in the past maybe 3 years, I've never used it. I can't. I just can't get myself to sit in there and, yeah, do all that. I feel like, I don't know, if my mind is dirty. So if I have to use it, like, I think I've been in this house for more than 7 years. I have used it maybe twice. I need to soak it in detergents for the whole day to be able to use it.
12: Hi, Clement. I would prefer bathtub, but unfortunately, people who have a sensitive skin, we're not allowed to spend days, hours in a bathtub. Then maybe ask her what her opinion is with people who like suffer from eczema and other skin diseases that are not allowed to actually enjoy the benefits of a bathtub. From Busisiwe, Holy Pearl.
6: Oh, thank you, Busisiwe. Keshni, is that a concern?
7: It always is. And look, I can't, I'm not an expert in dermatology or in, you know, in that space. And I would say rather consult with your medical professional. But I will say that, look, 5 to 15 minutes in comfortable water, like I said before, can assist. So if you want that same feeling of containment, just stick your feet in a bucket of warm water, you know. If you feel that, you know, you can benefit from some of this, I mean, a pool, like lots of our listeners now will be going, you know, swimming and sitting in a pool as well, is it gives you the same feeling of that containment and that safety and that slow release. So always err on the side of caution if you do have something or you've been told that you're not allowed to sit in. And no one's advocating for the bathtub over the shower. There's lots of passionate people out there that prefer the shower to the bath. You're not doing anything wrong. It's just that adding just a layer or a moment, if you can, you could benefit from these things health-wise as well.
6: The bathtub versus a shower. Patricia, you're calling us from Linasia. What do you prefer?
13: Hi, how are you?
6: I'm all right. Go ahead.
13: Fine, thanks. I also prefer shower to bath. But I prefer bath when it's winter, especially when it's cold, because it keeps me warm. So in mostly when it's too cold, especially winter, I use the bath. And then when it's summer, when it's hot, then I use the shower. And I want to ask people who say that they don't prefer that because you have to clean it. Who said the shower is not clean? Who said that? Because those are glasses, you must clean them. I clean my shower every time. Every after pass, I clean my shower. Yeah. All three, what you call sides. You must clean them. That's why most of the showers are so dirty. You must clean them. It's glasses. Thank you.
6: Yeah, thank you, Patricia in Linasia. Oh, so passionate about her bathtub, eh? Janice, you're in Pretoria.
14: Hi, Kevin.
6: Hey.
14: Kevin, I'm a little bit, the last lady said she's the first one who said that she cleans the shower.
6: Yeah.
14: Why don't shower? Because I know there's lots of people don't keep clean showers. And when on occasion I do clean the shower, it's more work than washing the bath because you clean the towels, you clean the glass,
6: yes.
14: And you clean the floor. And not only that, it's the foot diseases that you get from these. So,
6: yes.
14: Foot and whatever that you get from the showers as well. When I do go away, and there's a shower, I take my rubber slops so that I don't stand on those towels. So, yeah, bathing is much better for me, far more cleanly and far more relaxing. Keep your dirty showers with your dirty feet and whatever and the dirt on the towels and the dirt on the whatever, the soap, whatever. Yeah, keep your showers for yourself. I'm not interested.
6: You'll keep your bath. All right, Janice in Pretoria, who prefers a bath there. Keshni, just as we prepare to wrap up, you know, you mentioned, of course, the health benefits that come with taking a moment to soak yourself in water. Just explain once again to, for instance, there's a listener who sent a message and says, I suffer from depression. I normally have so much on my mind. And I do think that what Keshni is saying may work if I soak myself in water. From what cases you've dealt with, your observation, for someone like that who just wants to relax and like it's almost like you want to use that as a moment of meditation, is that what you can use that moment for when you get into the bathtub?
7: Absolutely. And again, it can have different effects in different people. So for some people, sitting in a bathtub will bring on the emotion. For others, it will calm them down, right? So I would say, you know, try it out and see if it does give you a moment of feeling like you are, you know, contained in a little cocoon, you feel safe, you're able to vent, you're able to feel, you're able to think and process, fantastic. You can also play around with the temperature of the water. So for some people, they prefer lukewarm water. For others, it's a warmer water. For others, it's a cold water bath, just to reset the parasympathetic system. And that usually takes you out of those huge emotions that you're feeling and brings you to a point of like, okay, I can breathe again.
6: Mm-hmm.
7: What I will say, though, is it's not the water itself, whether it's showering or bathing, that has the impact. It's what you're doing while you're in the water. Whether you're in the shower, if you're in the shower and you're thinking about stressful thoughts, you're walking out of the shower without the benefits of a cold shower. The same thing with the bath. So when you're sitting in that bath, what are you surrounding yourself with? Is it music? And by the way, don't put that near the bathtub. Is it a nice smell? You know, are you counting? Are you breathing? Are you praying?
6: Mm.
7: What exactly are you combining that with? And what is the impact? If it's intentional, I just want to be clean, it's a completely different energy to, I'm going to use this moment of hygiene to also be able to improve my mental health and my well-being as a whole.
6: Mm, be intentional about it. Yes. Keshni Mati, founder of The Wellness Specialist, thank you so much for chatting to us.
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15: We're talking about, does having a gym at work make you go to the gym more? Do you work for a company that has a gym? And if so, do you make use of that gym? Maybe you don't work for a company with the gym and you think, maybe if my place of work had a gym, I would exercise more. It would also probably save you money. We have a gym at Prime Media actually, and it's pretty cool. It's pretty well kitted out. I've never used it before. It feels weird to use the gym at work for me. For some reason, I feel like there needs to be a separation of church and state. That, you know, when I'm at work, I work and then gym somewhere else. But some people are very happy to gym at work because it's convenient, it's cheap, and maybe you're one of those people. Joining us for this conversation, we are joined by two experts from Discovery's Vitality. The first is Joe Faneker, who's Vitality's Chief Operating Officer. We're also joined by Marie Leach, registered biokineticist and head of physical activity at Vitality. Thank you very much. Joe, I want to start with you. Does having a gym in close proximity, like at work, does that necessarily translate to people exercising more? Or is working out at work a bit of a strange thing?
16: Look, I'm going to have to confess a bias over here because I'm a member of the Vitality Gym at in One Discovery Place, and it's an integral part of my physical activity routine. So we've got a gym. There's a running track on the roof. There's two multifunction courts where you can there's indoor football. People play basketball, and plenty of places where you can do outdoor exercise and stretching and so forth.
15: Yeah.
16: So I have to confess that I'm probably the wrong person to be asking because I'm extremely biased when you ask me.
15: Yeah.
16: But as part of our core purpose of making people healthier and enhancing protecting their lives, yes, it definitely does make it convenient.
15: Yeah.
16: Being able to go for a workout after work instead of battling peak hour traffic, go for a nice relaxing run on the roof, or go for a session in cardio in the gym, or weightlifting. There's classes, there's all kinds of things. So having access to it definitely makes it easier.
15: Yeah. Marie, I want to come to you. As head of physical activity at Vitality, are you able to see how, and well, certainly where people are getting their workouts in, whether they're using, for instance, a gym, or they're doing it sort of at home, on the road, or if they're exercising at work? Is there a way to kind of see where people are getting their, you know, however long it is, their 30 minutes, an hour, 2 hours of exercise time in?
7: Good. Yeah, so our approach is using the Vitality model, which is exercise-based or evidence-based, and it's not just about promoting the fitness. So through the Vitality model, our staff is also encouraged to use the Vitality benefits, whether it's the Vitality fitness passes to go and visit other gyms where they get access, or the gym at work, or just getting their points through their device workouts. So
17: overall, we're just encouraging like a healthy, active lifestyle. And by making it easy for them to exercise at home, at work, we're just adding the convenience, because we all know that time is the barrier often for people to not engage in exercise. But apart from the gym, there's so many opportunities that companies can create opportunities for people to become more active. For instance, what we do at Discovery is they place our water coolers quite far away from our seating area. So that forces you to walk further to go and fill your water bottle, which they do on purpose to make sure you get your steps in. And we also do team building activities in the gym. We would, for instance, book a team class to do Pilates or yoga, and we book it in the gym upstairs. And it's really nice just to take a quick 30-minute break from your everyday routine to go and have a team building activity. So we definitely see that staff are engaging more in the vitality principles, whether it's at the office or in their own private time.
15: Yeah. And Joe, I just want to come back to you here. You mentioned that one of the benefits, for instance, of having, you know, a gym or a court or, you know, somewhere where you can exercise or a track at work, is that you don't have to contend with traffic. And so does this mean, you know, just based on the data that you have, that people are exercising either, I guess, in that peak traffic time in the morning, which I imagine is sort of like 6 to 8 maybe, and then that peak traffic time in the afternoon as well. Is it that that's where the bulk of the activity is happening? And so a gym at work would help you avoid those times?
16: It certainly would be more convenient, but the data doesn't really show that there's a peak concentration in corporate gyms. I mean, I'd say general gyms. I mean, you know, you just need to go to your local gym or Virgin Active or Planet Fitness, and you'll see that it's way more crowded after work or before work in the mornings. I mean, there's other peak exercise times which have got nothing to do with corporates. Everybody, there's hundreds of thousands of South Africans doing park runs on a Saturday morning, or running over the weekend, running with devices, which literally, you know, people do at all times of the day or night. Corporate gyms are definitely part of that mix. I wouldn't say that they're a massive part of it, but for those companies that have got them, it definitely does represent an access point for employees.
15: Maria, I just want to come back to you here as well. So oftentimes, you know, one of the things that kind of gets us out of bed or gets us out of the house is that there's kind of an incentive, there's a reward. Either you have a goal to smash, or for instance, if you are a member of a gym or you use a rewards program, that there will be some kind of benefit, whether it's a smoothie or a gym bag or whatever it is. And do you see that adding incentives like those really does drive people's behavior? So people are likely to do a little bit more or be a little more consistent if they know that there's something, you know, big or small at the end of completing the goal.
17: Yes, absolutely. So if you just look at the Vitality Program, we can see that even members who just joined the Vitality Program are healthier than people who are not on the Vitality Program. And obviously, the more engaged you're on the program, joining active rewards, where you get rewarded every week if you complete your goal, you can then earn your miles and spend it in whichever way you want, are definitely healthier, and it's more encouraging for them to continue. I think Joe can talk to his active rewards goal streak, how many weeks he's completed his goal. Joe, are you on 300, 400?
16: 468
17: weeks of continuous exercise.
15: Wow.
17: Yes. So that is an amazing program to keep people going and incentivizing them for staying active. So we can definitely say that it's very positive, and it definitely encourages. And I think the big thing for people is if you are new to exercise or you don't particularly enjoy this, people sometimes set goals that's too big. Start small. Just start to say to yourself, I'm going to exercise once a week, and then get in the habit of doing that. And once you've achieved that, then you can incrementally, with small changes, just increase it. But, you know, people often will start, okay, then they want to go to the gym or exercise 5 times a week, and it's hard to sustain. So just start small, take small steps, and then they'll start to get the rewards of that.
15: Mm. Joe, for you, 400 weeks of continuous exercise, what has been the thing that's kept you consistent, that maybe someone wanting, you know, to also become a little more consistent about their working out can learn from?
16: I think it's just habits. After a while, you become obsessed with it. When you're going away on holiday, you try to find somewhere where you can go for a run.
15: Right.
16: You make a conscious decision to find hotels. If you're traveling on business, you make a conscious decision to find hotels that have got a gym in it. It's just and having a fitness device means that you can literally exercise anywhere, except maybe running in a game reserve. That would probably not be a good idea. But
15: yeah.
16: Aside from that, it's just a habit.
15: Yeah. And, you know, for a lot of people, I guess the concern is, in the beginning, it is pretty tough, especially if it's, you know, you've been inactive for a while, you haven't been moving, there's quite a lot of pain that's often involved in the beginning. How do you manage those first couple of weeks where your body's just acclimatizing to being back to exercising? Murray, maybe you want to take this one.
7: Yeah, sure. Yeah, so that comes back to my previous point is, you should never exercise in such a way that you feel sore and stiff all the time, because then you've been doing too much. You need to exercise at a threshold where you might feel a little bit stiff because you haven't used those muscles, but you almost need to feel that you're ready to go again or do a little bit more. Then that was the right intensity or the right load or a volume of exercise. So I think that's really important for people, is just to not start where you finished off maybe a couple months ago, and just start the walking, getting to the right intensity that's enjoyable, but also not damaging and hurting your body. It's also doing a combination of exercises. I know HIIT is like a lot of people's favorite, but if you're looking at guidelines, you need to do a variety of a little bit of longer, lower intensity workouts combined with some high intensity 2 to 3 times a week, instead of just doing high-intensity intervals all the time,
15: mm-hmm.
7: because that's definitely going to increase your risk of injury. So it's just having a balance with that, and then some strength training as well, which will help you to not be sore and actually look forward to your exercise.
15: Yeah. Joe, if someone's thinking about joining Vitality to kind of, you know, incentivize them, motivate them, reward them for being active, how does joining Vitality work?
16: So to be on the Vitality program, you need to be a member of Discovery Health or one of the schemes administered by Discovery Health, have Discovery Life or Discovery Invest, and that would give you access to the Vitality program in South Africa. And it's available to anybody in the Discovery ecosystem.
15: Joe and Marie, I must thank you very, very much for giving us your time. A great pleasure having you on the show.
7: Thank you.
15: Thank you so much. That is Joe Funeka, Vitality's Chief Operating Officer. We're also joined by Marie Leach, a registered biokineticist at Vitality and head of physical activity.
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18: Good evening, I'm Natalie Malchas. The DA has promised Cape Townians that should it return to power, it will increase the city's spend on infrastructure, pointing at plans to complete unfinished bridges in the CBD and the expansion of the MyCity bus network. Rob Quintus, currently the MACO member for Urban Mobility, was speaking on the sidelines of the DA's final Western Cape rally ahead of the local government elections on November 4th. He says future infrastructure development would focus on easing Cape Town's chronic traffic congestion by moving more people towards public transport. Quinton Matyala reports.
19: The party made its final pitch to voters at a packed Erica Road sports complex in Belhar. Party leader and Cape Town Mayor Jordan Hill-Lewis encouraged the DA's foot soldiers to spread the gospel of the organization. Hill-Lewis slammed his opponents, like the Patriotic Alliance, the ANC, GOOD and the EFF, as parties of chaos who should not be allowed to govern. Quintus says should the DA get a new term, they would be looking at easing the congestion on the M3 highway, easing traffic into and out of the city centre, and the completion of the elevated freeways.
20: But you can't combat congestion by building more roads and building more lanes, because ultimately what happens is you just get more cars.
19: He says investing in public transport, the city would reverse apartheid spatial planning by bringing people closer to opportunities. This meant prioritizing public transport infrastructure and housing development along dense travel nodes. Quintum Gala, Eyewitness News, Cape Town.
18: But critics of the city administration say there's little to show for the metro's claims of progress in housing infrastructure. Nearly a decade after the Tafelberg school site in Sea Point's legal battle started, the city and the Western Cape government filed fresh reports in the High Court this week following a constitutional court order to detail steps taken to address apartheid special planning. The city says it released 14 sites for affordable housing, including six in the inner city with thousands of planned units. But the Good Party's Secretary General Brett Heron says the report confirms that no affordable housing projects have been completed in the CBD or surrounding areas since litigation started in 2017.
1: The reports confirm that this litigation has argued since 2017, promise after promise of land releases and thousands of affordable homes to come sometime or perhaps never.
18: Two directors and three Gupta-linked mining companies have been convicted of fraud and money laundering involving more than 100 million rand. Yesterday, the Gauteng High Court found money set aside to repair environmental damage at the Optimum and Kweringfontein coal mines was unlawfully paid to contractors. Sentencing proceedings are set for December. Camry Clark reports.
21: Judge Mudunwazi Makamu convicted former mining directors Ronika Ravagan and Pushpaveni Govender, as well as Optimum Coal Mine, Kurenfontein Mines and Tegeta Exploration and Resources. The convictions relate to more than 107 million rand earmarked for the rehabilitation of the Optimum and Kurenfontein coal mines. Investigating Directorate Against Corruption spokesperson Henry Mamotame says funds were unlawfully transferred between accounts under the guise of mine rehabilitation, with 67.8 million rand ultimately paid to mining contractors and another 30 million rand channeled to various companies.
22: The NPS IDEC welcomes the conviction of the Gupta-linked accused in a corruption case relating to the misappropriation of funds meant for the rehabilitation of two mines.
21: The court extended bail for Ragavan and Govender until they are sentenced on the 1st of December. Camry Clark, Eyewitness News.
18: Police in Ekurhuleni are investigating a house fire that claimed the life of a wheelchair-bound man in Katlehong. Firefighters responded to a backyard dwelling alight yesterday. When they arrived, crews were informed the man was trapped inside. The 38-year-old was only recovered after the flames were doused. Disaster and Emergency Services spokesperson William Chladi.
23: On search, rescue and recovery, after the blaze was extinguished, the man's 100% full thickness burnt body was found under the corrugated metal sheets. Pathological services were summoned for the removal of the body to an appropriate forensic pathology facility.
18: And the South African Council of Churches has congratulated Judge Navi Pillay on her Nobel Peace Prize. The 85-year-old becomes the fifth South African to receive the Nobel Peace Prize for her contributions to peace, justice and international law. The SACC says this reflects how South Africa continues to contribute towards a humane and just world. The council describes Pillay as a capable honorary of the Nobel Peace Prize and a judge that pursues justice regardless of intimidation from the powerful. The SACP's General Secretary, Reverend Nzwandile Molo.
24: At the time when the national legal order faces profound challenges, may Judge Pillay's contribution to humanity continue to inspire the pursuit of justice and peace for a fairer world.
18: A cloudy day is expected in Cape Town tomorrow with a gentle south-southeasterly breeze and a high of 25 degrees. And a fine day is on the cards for Johannesburg with a low of 19 and a max of 29 degrees. That's a wrap of your Eyewitness News.
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25: We speak to the author of a local non-fiction book. And today's book it's fabulous. The author is Prev Reddy, who's a comedian, content creator, and actor. You may know him as Auntie Shamila on TikTok. But in this book, he shares a deeply personal story about behind all of that humor. From growing up queer, brown, and ambitious in a conservative South African Indian household to building one of the country's most recognizable comedy characters. I sat down with Prev, and here's the conversation. The title, Qualified Disappointment, is both hilarious.
0: Thank you.
25: And heartbreaking.
0: Yeah.
25: At the same time. Where did it come from and why did it feel like the perfect way to describe your story?
0: So the title actually came about in a conversation with a friend of mine. We were just chatting, and when my friends and I talk, we're always bantering, and I spat out those words, and when I did, it kind of stuck. I'm like, oh, that's a cool name. So I did a dry run of a show once upon a time, and I just named it Qualified Disappointment once. That name just always stuck, but I didn't push. And when we wrote, when I wrote the book and we were deciding on a title, it just felt the most apt. I think because that's what the story kind of encompasses. You know, everything that I did would have been viewed as a disappointment or disappointing. And I was like, I just got good at being a disappointment. So Qualified Disappointment. I think it also hopefully will inspire kids who might be in the same situation at home to know that if you're being called disappointing or what you're doing is disappointing, that it's not a bad thing. It's just, you're just hearing it in the wrong environment.
25: So you made it big on social media.
0: Yeah.
25: And to be big on social media is one thing. Yeah. And books are often seen as pretty like some people see them as archaic or traditional.
0: Yeah.
25: I don't, obviously, yeah. But yes. A lot of people do. So what made you go, oh, I'm big on social media and that works really well, but I want to write a book?
0: Yeah. So I'm a big reader. I love reading. And in the past, like 3 or 4 years, memoirs and biographies have just become my thing. I just crave real stories. I think the longer I've been in the industry, and the more I learn and the more I unlearn, I've been craving, you know, listening and reading to real stories.
25: Like whose? Which memoirs?
0: My favorite memoir is Mindy Kaling's Is Everyone Hanging Out With Me? I think I relate to it the most. And I just, the way she captured it in 160 pages was just brilliant. Seth Rogen's Yearbook is also one of my favorites, and Viola Davis' memoir. Oh my goodness, I have never cried so much reading a book. It was so powerful. So those are kind of the books I always reread. I found myself reading it a lot when I was doing this process. But the book actually came about after I had toured the show. So there's a show version of Qualified Disappointment that was called Previty is a Triple Threat. And it was kind of like my coming out show. It was the first show that...
25: Is that a thing?
0: I called it a coming out show. It was just my first show talking about my life and my experiences. A lot of my comedy and Shamila's comedy was very much tailored to the audience and what the audience had come to know and love from the internet. And in that process, I kind of found myself not speaking freely or not talking about the things that I wanted to talk about. Obviously, at that point, there were brands involved and this involved, and I really couldn't do much. And so when I wrote Triple Threat, it was more like an act of freedom for me. And then we did it in Edinburgh Fringe in Scotland, which was really fun. And then we got asked to do it in London. So we went back and we did the show in the UK. And we had planned a very big homecoming tour to do it in South Africa. And we didn't sell enough tickets. And we canceled the show. And so I was so gutted. As a creative and as an artist, as a writer, stuff like that, you just can't help but take personally. It's like, oh, nobody at home wants to hear my story. Nobody cares unless it's Auntie Shamila. And so when we canceled that show, which was 4 days before we were meant to perform at the Lyric Theater, we had billboards up. Money was spent from a lot of sponsors and a lot of people. And I just felt like I had let everybody down. And obviously, ticket sales is something I can't control. And so in that kind of, I call it a grieving period in my life, because I took it really bad. Something in me just kept telling me that the story is not done, because it was so well received abroad and so many people stayed to ask questions. And so one of my friends who read the script version of the show was like, this reads really well as a book. Have you considered, you know, adapting, converting, trying to do something with that? And so I did. And I think I worked on the first scene and I adapted it into a chapter one. And then it just kind of happened. And then we had a book like 2-3 months later.
25: And now you have a whole book. You said that many people spend their lives trying to live up to the expectations that aren't necessarily their own.
0: Yeah.
25: Was writing this memoir for you a way of reclaiming that narrative?
0: I think so. I think you know, when especially in an Indian background or community or family, when you mention the arts or when you mention your sexuality or when you mention it's, there's a lot of pressure and you grow up feeling that pressure, you know, that there's an expectation of what's expected of you. And if you don't do it a certain way, you don't achieve it a certain way, you kind of view it as lesser. You kind of view it as, oh, he's not the doctor in the family, or he's not the. And I guess in hindsight, I'm like, well, I don't see doctors in the family writing books, you know? So let's just see.
25: I'm going to use that on my mother.
0: You know, let's just see. But I think so. I think it was important for me to write this so that I could also feel like I've accomplished much or something, and to just look back at it and reading it back was the hardest part, I think, once it was done. But when I was reading it, it was very healing to know that I did do it, whatever it is. And so, yeah, I felt like I did reclaim some of that back, yeah.
25: So you write about how you're brown,
0: yeah,
25: how you're queer,
0: yeah,
25: how you're ambitious, and you tell some hilarious but at the same time tragic stories,
0: yeah,
25: about Spice Gate,
0: yes,
25: about your mom finding your scrapbook,
0: yeah,
25: under the bed,
0: yeah,
25: about how she,
0: ooh, I got,
25: so just share some of those memories,
0: yes,
25: in terms of how you came out without coming out,
0: yeah,
25: and the silence you were met with.
0: I think so. Those particular moments that you're referring to, Spice Gate, which you will hopefully read about, is, I was obsessed with the Spice Girls, as any queer 90s baby I can imagine. I was obsessed with the Spice Girls, and everyone in my family knew it. I think at a very early age, I exhibited signs of queerness. It was very hard to ignore. And so when the Spice Girls was around, I was massively obsessed. And no one really, I mean, you can't really look at a 6 or 7 year old and be like, he's gay. You know, you're like, oh, he loves the Spice Girls. But I was so obsessed that my mom's uncle owned a video store and the Spice Girls movie came out, which deserved an Oscar in my opinion. And I watched that movie on repeat, and my mom comes home one day, tired, annoyed from work. She finds the video cassette playing on and she breaks it. She flings it. And I was so shook. I've never seen her that angry before. And I'm pretty sure she ranted words to me that I cannot remember, but it wasn't good words. And so that moment stayed with me because I couldn't for the life of me figure out why she was so mad at me watching a movie, you know? But I was dancing to the Spice Girls when they were singing, and I was performing, and so I think it just triggered something else in her. And then later on, she found a scrapbook underneath my bed that I would cut out pictures of Zac Efron, mostly shirtless, stuck on. But none of those issues were ever addressed. So whenever she found something or had an inkling about something, nothing was ever kind of spoken about. And that silence for me said everything. You know, it's like, I can see what you are. I can see what's happening here, and we're not going to discuss it. And so because that happened at such an early age for me, I think once I got into like my formative years, I knew that that's a part of myself I absolutely cannot talk about within my family or like family context, because no one wanted to talk about it.
25: So you're talking about it very publicly.
0: Yes.
25: I mean, like, it doesn't get more public than this. Like, you've literally written
0: Listen,
25: it.
0: Listen, Mom. Yeah.
25: So how do you anticipate people are going to respond? Have you let your mom read it?
0: She has not read it yet. She knows what it's about, though. So when I was actually at home when I got the offer for the book, it was December, and we were all very excited. So I sat everyone down and I was like, listen, I'm going to be very truthful in this book. The show was truthful, but I am digging deeper and I just need everyone to be okay with it. My one promise to everyone is I'm not going to make anyone look bad or sound bad. And I really hope I did achieve that. But I think, yeah, the main thing for them to understand was I need to tell my side of the story. It's the only way I felt like I could move further in my career, because I felt like this has been one big block, you know, not addressing the elephant in the room.
25: Auntie Shamila, otherwise known as Prev Reddy. The book is called Qualified Disappointment. It's vulnerable, it's funny, it's brave, and one you definitely need to get your hands on.
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6: We are focusing on hearing loss. There are millions of people around the world that struggle with some form of hearing loss. And when you are struggling with that, you may have trouble understanding or following or participating in conversations. So it's important to know when you should be concerned, when to consult with a doctor, and how you can treat it. We've invited Tanya Honeycomb, who's an audiologist, who's in studio with us to discuss hearing loss. Welcome to the show. Thank you for making time for us.
7: Thank you so much for having me.
6: When we talk about hearing loss, what do we actually mean? Is it people that cannot hear, people that can hear slightly, people that need to come closer to you to hear you or read your lips? What does it mean?
7: It's a great question, Clement. A lot of people think, you know, they'll come in and they'll say, oh, I'm not deaf. You know, and of course, the thing is with hearing loss is that there's various degrees of hearing loss. You can have a mild hearing loss or a moderate hearing loss, a severe hearing loss. And more interestingly, you can have a hearing loss at some frequencies or some pitches of sound and have normal hearing at other pitches. So a very typical picture is somebody who, for example, has normal hearing in the low pitch region, but a hearing loss in the high pitch region. And so they would say, oh, I hear perfectly fine, because they're able to take part in conversations when it's quiet, when they're one-on-one with their friends or their family. Mm-hmm. But as soon as there's background noise or somebody speaks a little badly, then they start to miss what's being said. And that's because of the high pitch sounds that give clarity to speech.
6: Ah, I see. Mm. Okay. Oh, wow. That's so fascinating.
7: And in fact, the brain, in those instances, the brain does a lot of the work that your ears are supposed to be doing. So, for example, you'll hear all of the vowel sounds at a normal volume, for example, but miss a lot of the consonant sounds. So some sounds that might sound similar to one another would be, for example, fit, sit, kit. Those words would be misinterpreted. And then the brain ends up having to filter through which word could it have been in that context and in that conversation.
6: Okay, so what causes hearing loss for people who go through that?
7: Yep.
6: What is it?
7: So, of course, there can be a number of causes. The most typical that we all think about is, you know, your granny or your grandpa. Mm. That's just good old wear and tear of the ear that's taken place from, you know, years of listening. Mm. And, of course, the normal aging process can take place. And if that person also has had a history of noise exposure, for example, a history of shooting, even if they went to the military when they were in their 20s or did some hunting or possibly played a musical instrument, those factors contribute. And you can have some people who begin with hearing loss in their 60s or their 50s. That's an age-related hearing loss. And then other people that begin their hearing loss at 70 or 80, and that really depends on one's genetic makeup. Mm-hmm. And then other causes of hearing loss, of course, you can have infections, you can have pathologies of the ear, or some children are even born with hearing loss, depending on a certain number of factors.
6: Yeah, I noticed that you didn't mention earphones.
7: Well, that would fall under noise exposure.
6: That noise exposure, yeah. Okay.
7: Yeah. And even some professions that you don't think about, like dentists, are very prone to noise-induced hearing loss.
6: Is it because of what drill? They use the drills?
7: Yeah. Oh. And teachers, you know, things that you don't think about.
6: Especially primary school.
7: Yeah, correct. Preschool.
6: Okay, so what do we do then? So for people who have it either from infection,

0: First of all, how do I know
1: yes.
0: I've got hearing loss? Yeah. So that and what's the next step to do? Do I consult
1: great.
0: You?
1: Yeah, great question. So first of all, especially with aging, sometimes hearing loss can come on so slowly and so gradually that people don't realize what they're missing. And then the family starts complaining, and or the spouse, it's often the spouse that's the first person to complain. Because the way that we communicate in the home environment is very, very casual, you know, very informal. And so, you know, the family might complain, and then it's not really possible for you to know if you have a hearing loss or not, because it's so subjective, right? If I was to hand you a piece of paper with small writing on it and you were able to read it, you know that your eyes are probably okay. Whereas if you're struggling to read it, it's easier to say, okay, I've got a problem, let me go and test my eyes. When it comes to hearing, it's very subjective. Maybe that person's mumbling. Maybe there's some background noise. You know, maybe I'm just not concentrating. Maybe it's selective hearing. So what's really nice is to actually have your hearing tested, even if you're not concerned. You know, it's a great idea. At least, you know, have a baseline hearing test, because it's a fascinating process. And then you know what your hearing status is. And the concept is really, it's a good idea to have an audiologist, to know your audiologist before you need them.
0: Mm.
1: Take the time, make an appointment. And you don't need to go through a GP. You don't need to see a specialist doctor. An audiologist is a hearing healthcare professional. You can book with them directly, and they will look in the ears and... Should I tell you the rest of the process, what you'd expect in a consultation?
0: Well, we'll get to that a bit later. I want to bring in some of our listeners who've got some questions here, some inputs as well. Farouk, who says, I have a problem when my wife does not face me, I don't hear her so well. If she speaks talking softly,
1: yeah.
0: I don't hear her, but I hear clearly on radio and TV and talking face to face. But if you are behind me...
1: Mm.
0: I don't hear you so clearly.
1: Yeah. So that's quite typical of what I was explaining, that one's spouse is often the first one to pick up that you're not hearing. Because if you're in a business meeting or even with friends, it's quite formal. The way that you communicate, you're face to face, you're making eye contact, you're communicating clearly. When you're talking at home, it's very casual. It's a very familiar way of talking. You might be speaking across the room to someone. You might be mumbling half a thought in their general direction. And that's where we often see a breakdown of communication, where I would recommend this listener to have a hearing test, because he might find that there's some sort of mild hearing loss, where it's only certain situations, certain circumstances that he struggles, but in other circumstances, he's actually able to compensate.
0: Okay.
1: And as I said, the brain then does the work for the ears.
0: Yeah. And if you're not attending to this, especially when there are early signs, could it get to a point where you have like complete loss of hearing?
1: So, yeah, hearing loss does tend to progress. It does tend to get worse. That's the general direction. If your hearing loss is going to change over time, it's going to change. You know, it's inevitable. However, the sooner you take action for hearing loss, the better in terms of your brain health and in terms of sustaining the normal processing of sound in your brain.
0: Yeah. Okay. I'm going to ask you to wear your headphones. Tanya, we're going to play some WhatsApp voice notes that have come through.
2: Hi, I'd like to know if there is any cure or relief for a condition known as tinnitus. Thank you.
0: Yeah.
1: That's great. Yeah. Thank you for the voice note. So tinnitus is a very, very common condition. And in fact, if we were to ask 100 people, do you experience any ringing or buzzing sounds in your ear? 90% of them would say, yes, I do sometimes. Typically, tinnitus can be a ringing, a buzzing, a shushing. Some people say it sounds like cicada beetles. And typically, tinnitus is more noticeable if you have hearing loss. We like to say it's like a candle in a dark room. If the room is dark, the candle is more noticeable. If you switch on the lights, the candle is still there, but it fades away.
0: Mm.
1: So if you have hearing loss, it is in fact the easiest way to manage tinnitus is to treat your hearing loss with hearing aids. And the benefit from it is that the tinnitus then fades into the background. Another important thing is not to react to the tinnitus in a very emotional way, because it tells your brain that it's important to listen to it. And it can create a bit of a cycle where your brain pays more and more attention to the tinnitus over time.
0: Okay. Here's another WhatsApp voice note.
3: Hi, Clement. Will you please ask Dr. Anokom for me? So I realized that with my hearing, I hear perfectly normal. However, when I'm in areas like in a club, I see my friends, they're sitting all together and they can hear each other perfectly well. Or in a loud restaurant, they can hear each other perfectly well. However, I can't hear anything. It's just noise in my ears. Yeah. So that's one. And also, is it possible to have hearing loss in just one of the ears? I don't think I hear equally. Thank you. Max from Centurion.
0: No, great questions, Max. Thank you. Tanya?
1: Thanks, Max. To answer your second question first, it is definitely possible to have hearing loss in one ear or the other. Typically, we expect hearing to be the same in each ear. And if you have a hearing loss in one ear more than the other, it's definitely worth having that checked out by an audiologist. And they could refer you then on to an ENT, which is an ear, nose and throat specialist, which is a specialist doctor who looks at medical conditions of the ear.
0: Mm.
1: And, you know, if you do experience a bit of hearing loss in one ear or the other, that can also contribute to your difficulty, Max, in hearing in background noise. Some people can hear just fine when it's quiet, but only have difficulty in background noise. And that can be related to hearing loss itself, or it can be the way that the brain processes information. Some people are better at processing speech in noise than other people. And in fact, it is a skill that can be improved on through a process of auditory training, which certain audiologists do offer.
0: Oh, okay. A few questions coming through here, Tanya. One person says, hi, Clement. I can't talk on the phone if the radio or TV is on in the background. Is that a concentration or a distraction issue, or could it be a hearing issue? That's a question from Sidi.
1: Thank you. It could be either or both. I would always say, you know, start with a baseline hearing test. If hearing is normal, you can look at auditory processing. If auditory processing is normal, then it's probably attention. But really just to manage that in the meantime. I would also just recommend to your listeners that, as I say, that they find an audiologist in their area. And if I can give you a website for people to find an audiologist, it's www.independentaudiologists.co.za. It's www.independentaudiologists.co.za. The trick is you need to know how to spell audiologist, which is, of course, audiologist. And that website has got a search function where it will direct you to an independent audiologist closest to you on the map. And you can also have a look on www.audiologysa.co.za to find an audiologist.
0: Perfect. Another question is, how long is a healthy amount of time to have earphones or headphones on?
1: Mm.
0: You know, kids are always gaming, or
1: yes,
0: maybe AirPods that stay in your ears almost all day while you're running errands?
1: Yeah, great question. With noise exposure, it's about the time, the duration that you're listening to sound, as well as the volume to which you're listening. So, Clement, you yourself, you're listening all day under headphones, but the sound volume is very well controlled. It's not blasting.
0: Mm.
1: And so from an ear health point of view, you're probably safe, although I'd also recommend that you have a hearing test. But with teens and with young children, it's very important that parents monitor. I've seen a couple of cases where children are presenting with noise-induced hearing loss because they're listening to music for several hours at a louder volume.
0: Mm.
1: And there are certain ways on... I know on Apple devices that you're able to limit the maximum volume that the sound can go through the settings of the phone.
0: Okay. And then Kidi Boni says, could you please ask the doctor if it's normal? I mean, ask Tanya there if it's normal to hear much better after blowing your nose. I usually experience significantly improved hearing after doing that.
1: Right. So with blowing the nose, what's happening is that she's probably pushing air, positive air pressure into the middle ear system, and it does create a sense of hearing better. And then with swallowing or equalizing the ears again, then that sensation will disappear. So yes, it is quite normal, but possibly worth checking out with an ENT.
0: Okay. Another one says, Clement, please can you ask Tanya who is the first to consult between an audiologist and ENT? Mm. I'm also thinking about the costs involved. I just want to go to the right specialist.
1: Yeah. So it really depends what the presentation is. If it's an ear-related pathology or problem, I would say an audiologist first, because if you can go to an ENT with an audiogram, when you see an audiologist, it's a diagnostic process. They're figuring out exactly which part of the ear is affected. And it's very in-depth process of testing. So if you can take that information with you when you go to the ENT appointment, it gives the ENT more information to work off of. So I would say audiologist first and then ENT.
0: Okay, just lastly and quickly, another one says, it feels like the wax in my ears don't suffice. I've tried my best to refrain from using earbuds. Why do I experience dizziness and imbalance? I have to sit up so the dizziness subsides.
1: Okay, so that's not a quick question. Did you say about earwax?
0: Yeah.
1: So earwax doesn't cause dizziness, mm-hmm. but I would recommend that patient sees either a GP or an ENT to have the earwax removed.
0: Mm.
1: And then we can also assess the dizziness or the imbalance, which is also the role of an audiologist.
0: Oh, perfect. Remember, www.independentaudiologists.co.za. Tanya Hanekom, thank you so much for making time for us.
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7: We chat AI augmented apprenticeships, and we are joined by Johan Steyn, who is a human centered AI advocate. Johan, welcome to the show. Thank you so much for joining us.
8: Thank you, Rele Bukhile. I'm thankful to be here. And you know why thankful is a key word?
7: Tell me why.
8: ChatGPT. What your beautiful name means. It's a beautiful name.
7: Thank you so
8: much. Correct?
7: Yes, it is. It means we are thankful.
8: Absolutely. Praise God. Thank you.
7: And that praise God is my son's name, Okaeng. That's my son's name.
8: It.
7: So nail on the head. Nail on the head. So Johan,
8: I'm prepared.
7: Please help me understand. What does a human-centered AI advocate do? What is your role?
8: Well, listen, yeah, so all of this AI talk is about the tech and the ChatGPT and the scary stuff around losing our jobs. My work is focused on the importance of humans. So let's call it philosophical, definitely ethical. I definitely focus on law and regulation. People are still important, even though we automate and AI everything. So that is my focus. And I think it's a conversation that's not often enough being had. People are important, even though we want to AI everything. That's the work I do.
7: And I think that is quite amazing. I didn't even know that there are individuals who are in your line of work to say, in this future of AI, how are we continuing to advocate for human involvement, because the fear is just the erasure of the requirement of people and their skills. So when it comes to these AI augmented apprenticeships, what is that model? What does it refer to?
8: So think of a large corporate, or I guess even medium-sized businesses, as a triangle. At the top, you have the executives, the owners, the board, the so-called C-suite, people with years of experience, people hopefully with wisdom. In the middle tier of this triangle, you have the mid-management layer, people with experience, not at the top yet, but they execute the business. But at the bottom, you have the new entrants to the workforce. And these are obviously, or often, people doing an internship, people just coming from college or university or high school. And what I'm advocating, what I'm saying, and this is really what's worrying me, is that that layer, that bottom layer, is currently already highly automatable with technology and with AI. We see it with audit firms. We see it in law firms. We see it in other businesses. And yes, the challenge, I mean, once you've graduated, you have to get experience. But how will you get that experience if the AI can do what you will do at that bottom level in any case? And then what is the future of that organization if you don't have an influx of young people learning those skills, being guided by the senior people? It's a massive problem all across the world, especially in the US, Canada, and the European Union. We don't see it here in South Africa and in Africa yet. It's coming our way in the next 2 or 3 years. And our businesses address it is something hopefully we're going to talk about.
7: Okay, so what are some of the industries that we refer to in this AI augmented apprenticeships?
8: So I think anything that we can kind of lump into what we can call knowledge work. So in other words, to simplify it, anything that's not to do with handwork. In other words, you're building stuff, you're making stuff, you're using your brain, you're an auditor, you're an attorney, you're a consultant, you work for a bank or those kind of things. That is the work that is highly automatable, if that is even an English word. One of the things I talk about a lot in my conferences and with my clients and with high schools and universities is to focus on the so-called unautomatable work. And I often laugh, Rebo Lekhilia, is my son is 11. He hates it when I say it. I think when he is 18 or 19, he should become a plumber. He's going to make so much money and hopefully look after me when I'm a madala. Because you cannot automate that kind of work.
7: Yes.
8: You cannot automate caregiving and building and craft work. Craftsmanship is really the way of the future. I don't think most university degrees is the way of the future because it's an automatable skill, so to speak.
7: And I think I'm so glad that you're touching on that because there are certain, skills that we know are going to be there pretty much forever. There's certain things that robots and machines are going to be limited with what they can do, and we'll need that human involvement. So talk to us about then this collaboration between people and in AI, because I'm assuming each time a human engages with any AI, you're teaching it. So won't it slowly start to need the human less and less?
8: Look, any one of us who have used a chatbot recently, whether it's your bank, your insurance company, your mobile phone provider, are pulling their hair out because these things are dumb. They don't understand what we're saying. I mean, the companies love it. They say we are AI-ing stuff. But the way they train these models, the way they actually deploy it is so mistaken and so wrong. And I work with a lot of clients using chatbots, AI chatbots, understanding your language and understanding various African languages, which is a very important topic from a diversity and a bias point of view. It just doesn't understand what I'm actually saying. So I do think that the future of work is learning to use AI and automation technology to complement you, those lower level administrative reporting tasks is highly automatable. But the knowledge and the experience you cannot automate. Looking that customer in the eye, whether it's a healthcare customer or a banking customer or whichever industry you're in, I just don't know how we're going to automate human to human intervention. And two examples I often use is one is if I wake up tomorrow and my bank account has been hacked and there's nothing left, I don't want to chat to a chatbot or speak to a call center agent. I want to go to the branch and speak to the branch manager. Hopefully he or she can help me. The other thing, which is perhaps closer to our skin, is healthcare. If I'm diagnosed with cancer or a similar disease, I don't want an email. I don't want a chatbot. I want a hopefully empathetic and wise medical doctor to take me by the hand and guide me through the process. So for the future of our youngsters, learn to automate stuff, learn to prompt, learn to use AI efficiently and responsibly. But that human knowledge, that looking somebody in the eyes and knowing they are worried, those are skills, Rebel Khile. I just don't see that AI can ever do that.
7: Can you give an example of any of these AI apprenticeship programs and tools that are already out there?
8: Look, a lot of our big corporates are doing it. We also have beautiful and wonderful organizations in South Africa and in Africa and across the world doing this. The challenge for them is funding. The challenge for them is getting these youngsters into an actual job where they have to deal with corporate politics and nonsense. But here I can think of organizations like Harambee in South Africa and their associated partners, and there are many which I just can't recall right now, doing great work around it, especially focusing on youngsters from rural areas who are highly talented, beautiful, wonderful people who I do a lot of work with, but they grow up in areas where there's just not the financial possibility to go to university or to have any other future than doing menial work. And all work is honorable. I believe that whether you work in the checkers or at the checkout, at the petrol station, work is honorable. I don't know if our youngsters are learning that always because they all want to go for the really big, high paying jobs. A good job and responsibility to look after your family and your parents is a wonderful thing. But we have wonderful organizations in our country. Their challenge is funding. And their challenge is working with our big corporates, now mining companies, now banks, to get these youngsters into a career that will benefit them. So there are many, many examples. As I said, I'm sorry, I can't mention all of them now. But getting them to learn how to budget, how to deal with corporate politics, how to be a good partner, how to be a good person, learning the philosophy of life. Those are some of the things I think in this digital age we don't always teach our children. It's all about coding and robotics and prompting, but how are you ethical? How do you support your community? I don't see that happen often, Rebel Khile. I hope I answered your question. Probably I didn't.
7: No, you did. And I think the most key thing that you really locked is that all work is honorable, that some jobs do look shiny and more important. Some jobs now in the era of content creators and influencers where it looks more glamorous are the ones that people are attracted to. But that plumbing job or that delivery job is as honorable. And thank you so much for sharing that. And I know that we'll chat again in our tech feature.
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4: 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Again.
9: The two-pot retirement system has now been in place for almost 2 years, giving South Africans greater access to a portion of their retirement savings. But just because you can withdraw the money, does that mean you should? That's a question we're asking Sean Kelly, Director of Parity Wealth Managers. We forget that there is a cost element, right, to drawing down on your retirement using this two-pod retirement system. I know people who request a certain amount, let's say the full amount of 30,000 rand when they first ran with it, not realizing that the South African Revenue Services will want a portion of that, and of course the administrative costs that come with that as well. So you're not going to be sitting with 30,000 rand in your bank account, will you?
10: Unfortunately, definitely not, Africa. It's definitely not tax-free. And I think it's one of the biggest misconceptions. A savings component withdrawal is added to your taxable income and is effectively taxed at your marginal income tax rate. So for the 26-27 tax year, those marginal rates range between 18% all the way up to 45%, depending on your taxable income. And SARS issues the tax directive and your retirement fund deducts that amount before paying you. So what you really need to think about is the net amount, rather than just seeing, as you say, the 30,000 sitting in your savings pot and assuming that 30,000 is coming into your bank account. For example, let's say you're on a 36% tax rate. If you withdraw 30,000, you'd be taxed around 10,800 rand on that amount. And roughly the net amount would be 19,200 rand before any administration fees or other deductions are in place. And what I'll point out is the second cost that people don't see immediately is the investment growth you're giving up.
9: Correct. Yeah.
10: So if we look at that, you know, that same 30,000 and it stayed invested for another 20 years, hypothetically, if it grows at 8% a year, you know, you'd be giving up roughly around 140,000 rand in the future.
9: Many people, though, will consider that, Sean, and go, but I need money now. I've got pressing matters that I need to tend to. And it's either I go to a bank and ask for a short-term loan at interest rates perhaps I might not be able to afford. Sadly, far too many people go to loan sharks at interest rates that are even much higher than should be allowed, I would argue, in this country. So either they do that, or they tap into their future savings and be able to address the immediate concerns that they need addressed.
10: Yeah, Africa, you're 100% right. I mean, the reason it's in place is because people needed it. And I think the government saw how desperate some people were during, you know, COVID. Unfortunately, people need access to funds. And the reason we brought this in was to give people access without having to resign from their job to access their retirement funding. So there are circumstances when accessing it makes sense. For example, you might have unexpected medical expenses, or you could have a period of unemployment in a household and you may be at risk of losing your home, or perhaps you have extremely expensive short-term debt. And as you say, debt is a good example. If you're paying 20 or 25% on a credit card or with the shark loan, the withdrawal, and you know, you can potentially withdraw from your one pot, that could permanently reduce the withdrawal, then there is a financial argument for doing it. But I think the word is, if you can use it to permanently pay off debt and not, you know, not put yourself in a position where you know you're going to be in debt 6 months later, you haven't solved the problem. So my view would be use it wisely, use it as an emergency safety valve, not as an additional bank account.
9: Yeah, and that often becomes the shortcoming, right? Where you want to keep up with the Joneses while you don't have the income of the Joneses. You get yourself into a debt spiral that is just overwhelming. You dip into your two-pot retirement system to pay off the debt that is urgent, but then you replace that debt with new debt, which almost defeats the purpose.
10: Yeah, unfortunately, absolutely. As you said, you're trying to keep up with the Joneses. And we see this often, unfortunately, in Africa. So I think, you know, if you are deciding to access this one-third or this 30,000, I would ask yourself, you know, kind of a couple of questions. Firstly, do I genuinely need this money or do I simply want it? You know, there's a huge difference between an unexpected medical bill and wanting to go on holiday. I would also ask, what am I actually going to receive after the tax and fees? Don't make decision based on the gross balance. Third, I would ask, is withdrawing going to solve the problem? If I use this retirement savings to clear expensive debt, am I going to close or reduce that debt and change my spending behavior? Or I'm going to be back in the exact same position? And lastly, what am I giving up for retirement? People tend to look at the short term. I see the quick 20,000 Rand or 30,000 Rand today, but they don't always see that 100,000 Rand or 200,000 Rand that the money could potentially become over the longer period. So accessible money is still retirement money, but I would encourage people to build emergency funds outside their retirement savings.
9: We often get reports almost on an annual basis, Sean, that says, I don't know what the latest percentage is, but it's way below 10% of people who are retiring can afford their retirement because we're not a savings heavy country, unfortunately. And sadly, this has contributed to that context, hasn't it?
10: Yeah, you're absolutely right, Africa. And unfortunately, the numbers suggest exactly that. We're just not a country prepared for, where many individuals are prepared for retirement. Recent reports show that only around 6 in every 100 South Africans are currently positioned to maintain their standard of living coming into retirement. So against that backdrop, we should be very careful about taking money away from our future selves, unless we genuinely need it. And other statistics reinforce the problem. There was a recent report by Alexander Forbes that shows us that retirees had an average actual replacement ratio of only 25%. And what that means, put simply, for those members, their retirement savings were replacing only about a quarter of their pensionable salary on average. Other reports, like from Sanlam, recently came out to show that retirement members only started saving seriously or engaging for retirement before it was far too late, only around 3.4 years before they stopped working. So the two-pot system is is part of a much bigger retirement planning conversation. You know, we need to look at how to address some of these issues, especially as a nation.
9: Think about it long and hard, I think, is the main message to drill through here. Sean, thank you very much indeed for your reflections. Sean Kelly, the director at Parity Wealth Managers.
4: We've handpicked the finest bits of our shows for you.
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1: Police make more arrests linked to anti-illegal immigration protests, and the SACP struggles with election funding. Good morning, I'm Aurélie Kalinga. KwaZulu-Natal police have taken 15 more suspects into custody in connection with violent protests in Durban, bringing the number of arrests to 19. The unrest saw at least two homes set alight in Umbilo, while several businesses were targeted, with some shops looted and property damaged. Provincial police spokesperson Robert Nichunda says majority of those arrested are students who are expected to face charges of public violence and malicious damage to property.
2: Intelligence officers together with detectives are continuing to search for those responsible for burning of cars and buildings. They will appear in court soon.
1: With just over 3 weeks until the local government elections, the SACP says its biggest obstacle this campaigning season has been funding. The Communist Party adopted a resolution at its special National Congress in 2024 to go it alone following the ANC's refusal to consider the reconfiguration of the tripartite alliance. The SACP's annual Red October event in Guguletu yesterday sought to recruit more members. Quinton Mchala has more.
3: While the SACP's opponents are splashing the cash with lavish rallies at stadiums, the party faithful gathered at a small community hall in Guguletu, hopeful of attracting new voters by commemorating the Russian Revolution 109 years ago. The SACP's Western Cape chairperson, Anthony Dietrich, bemoaned the lack of financial support for the party. For this reason, he says members have had to dig into their own pockets and its campaigning has been limited to certain areas.
4: Well, the biggest stumbling block is that we are not getting any funding support from anywhere. This entire campaign is run out of the pockets of its members.
3: Dietrich says the manner of the breakup from the ANC had also been vicious. This was in reference to SACP members with dual membership who had been given an ultimatum to choose, and those who chose to remain with the communists were ultimately booted from their positions. Quinton Mchala, Eyewitness News, Cape Town.
1: The president of the Muslim Judicial Council has called on governments around the world to listen to the voices of people demanding an end to the war in Gaza. Sheikh Riyad Fattah made the call as thousands of protesters joined an international global mass march in solidarity with Palestine in Cape Town yesterday. A 20-meter banner bearing the names of more than 22,000 children killed in the war was unveiled during the demonstration. Cameron Clark reports.
5: The march started in District 6 before making its way to the Western Cape Legislature. Outside the legislature, demonstrators stood in a 20-meter long line holding up a banner with the names of children written on it. The group says these war victims are all under the age of 5. Muslim Judicial Council President Sheikh Riyad Fattah believes efforts to silence the voices of Palestinians have crept into the powerful political and business interests around the world.
6: And we are telling the governments, do your damn job. And listen to your people. Do your job and look at humanity.
5: Fattah says Palestinians continue to draw hope from the belief that people around the world will stand up for humanity. Camry Clark, Eyewitness News.
1: And a Cape Town non-profit is highlighting the benefits of surf therapy to help vulnerable children build resilience and cope with adversity. To mark World Mental Health Day yesterday, Waves for Change demonstrated its immersion program at Musenberg Beach by introducing children to the ocean in a safe and supportive environment. The organization works with children referred by schools, hospitals, and clinics who've been exposed to challenges including gender-based violence, neglect, and chronic adversity. National Director Robin Cohen says it's important to intervene before those challenges reach breaking point.
7: We also know that in South Africa we don't have enough mental health professionals. We have underserved communities, and most of our communities have little to no access to mental health support. And the access that they do have is when things tip over the edge.
1: Wave for Change training officer Lihle Mtise says the organization not only provides surf therapy, but also connects vulnerable young people with professionals who can offer additional support when needed.
8: Things like gangs and substance abuse and family abuse. So they will share those things to me as a coach, and I'll open that safe space whereby I will mentor that participant and assist that participant and also take the situation to the people who are up above me, like, for example, social workers.
1: A A fine day in store for Gauteng today, with temperatures peaking at 29 degrees. Cape Town's cloudy with a gentle south-southeasterly breeze reaching a high of 25. The top story in EWN this hour, KZN police have taken 15 more suspects into custody in connection with violent protests in Durban, bringing the number of arrests to 19.
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10: Let's talk matters initiation schools. So we've seen illegal schools resulting in deaths of young initiates once again this winter. This resulted in the acting police minister, Feroz Khatralia, convening a high-level meeting with SAPS, provincial leaders and other stakeholders to come up with plans on how to strengthen law enforcement and how to improve coordination so that we can prevent further tragedies. Joining me on the line is a spokesperson for the minister, Kamogelo Mokgosi. All right, what was covered in this meeting that the acting police minister convened?
11: So basically, we had a presentation from the Deputy National Commissioner responsible for policing, who also serves as the adjoint chairperson. The presentation focused on the role that the SAPS is playing, because there's a multidisciplinary team that's basically responsible for ensuring that all matters related to incidents that occur at initiation schools, whether legal or illegal schools, are attended to. So the presentation was basically a report back from this multidisciplinary structure that COCTA is also part of, just to take the minister on board as to what the SAPS is doing to assist in ensuring that those that are supposed to be held to book are actually held to account.
10: And so what was shared and what was found, Kamogelo?
11: So basically, you had the presentation, which was quite comprehensive, covering, for instance, the number of initiation schools, those that are legal and those that are illegal. You had the number of arrests that were effected and the number of investigations that are still ongoing. And it also, unfortunately, gave the ministry a picture of the number of deaths that occurred during this winter initiation school, during the season. So you had the presentation also talking about the challenges that are faced by the SAPS with regards to your investigations and just also the role that the SAPS plays, just challenges that sometimes hamper them from effectively and efficiently fulfilling their role.
10: Before we drill down into some of those challenges, because I'm quite keen to understand those, do you happen to have the numbers at hand in terms of number of illegal schools, number of arrests and all of those?
11: So a number of investigations are still ongoing, but to date there have been about over 40 arrests that have been effected. And unfortunately, when it comes to the deaths, you've got over 40 deaths as well, around about 47 so far, I think, that we have been made aware of. So you do have quite a number of deaths, unfortunately, that have occurred, but also a number of arrests as well have actually been effected, and investigations are still ongoing, and more arrests are a possibility.
10: All right. Let's then talk about the challenges that the South African Police Services has in, one, stopping these illegal initiation schools and therefore down the line stopping the deaths that are reported pertaining to initiation schools. Because I repeat time and time again, not a single child needs to die once they've undertaken this ritual and rite of passage. What are those challenges that the SAPS is facing?
11: That is actually true. So one of the challenges, in essence, would be the secrecy of these illegal initiation schools. Yes, there are those that are registered, there are those that are recognized, but you then from time to time get those individuals who take a chance, you know, and in some instances you have kidnappings that take place. So that on its own, it informs you that these schools are not registered. Kids are kidnapped and they are taken to these setups, these illegal initiation schools. And unfortunately, in some instances, community members are unaware, because I think also one thing that is prevalent is the location of these schools. Some of them are not around where people would be living. They are in secluded areas. So the major challenge, I'd say, would be the secrecy of these illegal schools. But once investigations are carried out, once information is communicated, because there have been instances where community members go to police stations and report to say, we suspect activity at this place, and investigations are carried out. And that's, in essence, by large, how the SAPS has been able to crack down on these illegal initiation schools.
10: How, I imagine the significant proportion of those 47 deaths reported come from the two provinces, Mpumalanga and Eastern Cape. Those are the two that give us the most challenge. I would add probably Limpopo as a third challenging province, and part of that challenge is the rural nature of the majority of that province, right? We don't see as many deaths in the Western Cape because of the high urban density, and therefore I'll know exactly where to take my nephew when it's time for him to go and undertake the rite of passage and the rituals that come with that. Whereas if you're living in Kumbu, for example, and as you say, somebody, a child is kidnapped from the one village and taken kilometers away, you might be none the wiser that this has happened.
11: That is correct. You've got the Eastern Cape, followed by Mpumalanga as the two provinces that recorded the highest number of fatalities. And then you've also got Northwest as well coming in at number three. Yes, indeed, you've got the Northern Cape and the Western Cape recorded relatively low deaths, as well as KwaZulu-Natal. So indeed, yes, Mpumalanga and the Eastern Cape continue to be the two provinces that contribute the most to unfortunate fatalities during initiation season.
10: All right. So we have a sense of what the picture is. We have identified what the challenges are. What can be done by SAPS and the partners, because COCTA is important in this. Provincial leaders and cultural leaders, those are important players in ensuring that we don't have to report another death.
11: So you've got the NAT joints and the PROV joints from the SAPS as part of the coordinating structures, along with COCTA and other key role players. And the one thing that the minister emphasized during the meeting that was held was the need for increased cooperation between provincial governments, law enforcement, as well as other departments that would play a role. So I think going forward, what we would then see would be increased collaboration also with regards to the initiation schools as well, the representatives there, because there are structures that actually govern initiation schools. So you will also then see increased cooperation amongst all those individuals that are responsible for ensuring that initiation schools are safe and that this practice can actually be carried out safely.
10: All right, we'll leave it there. Thank you very much, Kamogelo Mokgosi, spokesperson for the acting police minister, Feroz Khatalia. They've convened a high-level meeting with SAPS, provincial leaders and other stakeholders to get a handle on the current challenge pertaining the vastness, I suppose, and the extent of illegal initiation schools that unfortunately result in the death of, in this case, 47, with the Eastern Cape, Mpumalanga and the Northwest being the three most challenging of the provinces.
9: When the convo is heating up in your town,
12: community,
9: or around your dinner table,
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13: The changing of the ID book into the new smart ID card. There will always be people who are not doing it because people are financially struggling out there. Why does the government seem so aloof to the financial woes of the people out there? It's too much for the people who do not have income or who are surviving on 350. Thank you.
9: Your opinion matters.
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12: And join the conversation.
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5: On the couch today, we want to profile a local organization that is trying to improve educational outcomes by supporting school principals. And they are using former school principals as part of the arsenal, if you like. They're called the Principals Academy Trust. Now, it was established in 2012 and uses a combination of mentorship and academic training and many other strategies to strengthen the capacity of school leadership. And that work has recently been recognized with an international award from the EFMD, which I think is European Foundation for Management Development, if I'm not mistaken. To find out more about what that award has recognized and to talk about the work of the Principals Academy Trust in general, it's a great pleasure to have with us their CEO, Keith Richardson, who is just back from Stockholm, where he accepted this award a couple of days ago. So thanks. I hope you've recovered not too much jet lag from Sweden, but still always tiring traveling internationally, Keith. So thanks for making time to come into studio today and welcome.
14: It is a pleasure. Thanks, Pippa.
5: Before we talk about the award, we will circle back there in a second. I think we must just introduce yourself and the trust to our audience. You're the CEO from the very first day back in 2012, but you're crucially a former, not from the first day.
14: I wasn't part of the first couple of years and came on as a coach in 2016 and been CEO for the last couple of years.
5: Okay, thanks for correcting me there. But crucially, you are a former school principal of many years' experience yourself. Tell us a little bit more about your background.
14: I had just under 20 years at Wynberg Boys High. And came to join the Principals Academy, and then Springfield asked me if I'd stand in for a year or two until they got a new principal, and thoroughly enjoyed it. Having experience of boys and girls, it was a good thing to have in your armory.
5: Good combo. So that's quite a move from all boys government school to an all girls private school. So you've run the gambit in terms of experiencing the different kinds of environments, and we'll talk a little bit about how you apply that knowledge at the Trust. But take us back to, I mean, it was before your time, but I'm sure you know the story of how the Trust came into being. What was the vision and what continues to be the vision of what they want to do?
14: Yeah, one of the sad things about life is that when you get all this experience, you hit an age, in this case 65, and then you're deemed to be surplus to requirements. Mm. And you have all this wisdom, experience, knowledge, and everything else that goes with the job. And I think folk like coaches of international sides get this as well, or soccer teams. They're suddenly deemed to be surplus to requirements, and they've got all this experience. So it was at Herschel where it all started, when Bruce Proben was retiring. Yeah. And one of his board members said to him, "What are you going to do now?" He was Rick Hall, who's a well-known businessman in town. And he said, "I've got an idea. Let's see if we can use the experience of past principals." So he and Alan Clark, ex-head of Westerford, got together, and there were just two of them, and now we've got 20.
5: Fantastic.
14: So it has really expanded over the last 13 years.
5: And I know you've also taken hands with the Graduate School of Business. Tell us a little bit more about the

0: the rigors of an MBA that you normally do, which mm-hmm. is go every day for 15 hours for a year. Yeah. This is 16 days, but it's the same principle, how to handle crises and what measures you're going to put in place and what systems you're going to have in put in place to handle crises. So it's an absolutely vital part of what we do. And in fact, aided us in this award because we could say that was our external benchmarking. We weren't making up the data. We had the GSB behind us confirming that data.
1: Right, right. Keith, I mean, you've mentioned some of the top schools in the country there, Herschel, Westerford, Weinberg Boys, Springfield. You're coming from a kind of classroom environment which is going to be very different to the classroom environment of many of the principals you're working with. For example, the class sizes. You've not taught in a school where there was gunfire going on during break time, etc. How do you bridge the gaps between those two worlds successfully?
0: Yeah, it's a good question, and it was exactly what worried me when I finished up, and they said, "Would you?" And I was asked by Bruce Proven whether I'd be interested, and you're absolutely right in what you're saying. And I was concerned about how someone come from a leafy suburb could go into Lavender Hill, which is one of my areas that I work in. But the reality is that problems are problems, and every principal has got a problem, whether he's at a fancy school like you just mentioned now, or whether you're in Lavender Hill. A problem is a problem, and you go about solving it the same way as the head of Pick and Pay would go about solving whether you're selling baked beans or not. You know, the principles that you go through are the same. And so, yes, the problems in Lavender Hill are immense, of gang warfare, of poverty, of unemployment, of drugs, but we apply the same principles in recommending solutions. But a key part of what we do is that we don't give the answers. We discuss with the principal and say, what would you do? And so we try and get them to work out their problems in their context.
1: So, I mean, it's very much a coaching role you're talking about here. Yeah. What sort of impact have you seen that coaching have? Because it's been in place now for well over a decade. As you say, you've got a benchmarking partner at the Graduate School of Business to help you assess the success of the program. Do you want to talk to us a little bit about the impact that you've seen and the ways in which you measure that impact?
0: Well, if I was to jump quickly to the award, that was one of the main reasons that we got the award, a gold award, was because our impact was measurable. We have our principal for 3 years. Okay. And in this year two, they go to the GSB. But for 3 years, we are chatting to them, and invariably starting off discussions we have with them is, how's the last 2 weeks gone? Anything that I should know? Mm-hmm. Talk me through what's happening. And when they do have issues, we say, now what would the GSB have told you? What would they have said to how you mishandled an issue that you just come up with? And I think that in the end is our success, when the principals turn around to us years later and say, without that GSB, we would not have coped. Mm-hmm. And then having the mentor coach walk by their side, helping them, I think it's something unique. And it's interesting, having been in Sweden, how many people came up to me and said, how did you start something like this? Because it is quite unique to have retired principals helping current principals. You don't have retired coaches assisting Manchester United in their troubles at the moment.
1: Told to keep your nose out of my change room, I guess. Correct, would be the response if you got it. So let's talk some more about this award. As I said at the start, it's the EFMD, as you mentioned, a gold award, and I want to give it the correct, it was for excellence in practice, specifically around ecosystem development. And that might be a little bit obscure of a title for some listening, including myself. Do you want to explain a little bit more what they were recognizing and what it was that they valued in your story?
0: Okay, let's go back to what EFMD stands for and what you said. It's the Foundation for the Management and Development. And what they do, they are business schools around the world, mainly Europe, but we had African universities there. They were from the Far East. And this organization, which is, you can join voluntary if you're a business school, but if you want to be part of this award, this global award, you have to be shown to be assisting a partner who's helping make a difference in society in some area or other. So we were doing it in education. If you look at the three gold award winners, one was an energy company in Switzerland called ESPA, similar to our ESCOM, and they were going nowhere. No similarities there. And the And then the other one was NatWest.

0: okay, they were a prominent bank, but they were struggling, and they joined this program also with a Swedish university who assist, with a Swiss university, and assisted them in handling their problems. So in that ecosystem of their particular relevance, or in our one, which is township schools, by and large, any principal can join us. And which is answer to your previous point as well, is that the principals who join us are all volunteers. And that makes a huge difference because they want to be there, they're prepared to listen, and they're prepared to stay the course. So, so this organization, which is based in Brussels, they have their criteria, but their main one is, what impact have you made on society?
1: Right. Okay, and clearly they've looked at you and said you've made a very large impact indeed. And having read up some of the info on the Principals Academy Trust, I just want to mention, for example, 346 schools impacted in 168 communities since this program was established, 104 principals currently in the coaching program, planning workshops and other coaching opportunities across the board, 22 principals who've graduated from the management development program, and several of them being promoted. So I think it's more than 22,
0: much more than that.
1: Sorry, I think there's a figure missing there. But 23 of them promoted to circuit manager positions within the WCED, which obviously speaks to the value the department is recognizing in the kind of leadership they're bringing to the table. One of our listeners asking a lovely question. Is it possible to sponsor a principal? I know of a primary school headmaster I would really like to sponsor. How much would that GSB course cost, for example?
0: Yeah, so they can't only do a GSB course. The GSB without having coaching is not
1: going to be enough.
0: Worth it. Now, they can just go to our website, and there's a button on the website, and what that person has answered, a lot of people do ask us how they can help, and folk want help, in particular the principal of their school, which sounds if that viewer was, or that listener was saying. Yeah, just go into the website.
1: Okay, and that website is principalsacademy.ac.za, and it's the PAL principal, for those who don't remember their school spellings. Principalsacademy.ac.za is the website. So, Damon, thank you for asking an important question about support, and that is the starting place to go and find it. So, I mean, the experience of being in Stockholm, receiving the award, rubbing shoulders with all of these other incredible innovators in all kinds of industries, always a learning opportunity. Keith, what did it feel like to be there representing the trust?
0: Well, let me say, first of all, the Rand doesn't go a long way in Stockholm.
1: Especially
0: but
1: not
0: I won't
1: in
0: dwell
1: Scandinavia,
0: on that I've never been to Stockholm before, but it was also a totally different conference. I'm used to educational conferences, which go in a particular pattern in a particular way. But this was a leadership conference, and so it had people discussing their leadership issues in the different organizations. And it's just interesting, whether it's a school or whether it's NatWest or whether it's ASPO in Switzerland, problems of leadership are the same. Mm. And can I just tell you why those three won their awards? It's interesting that all three concentrated, and it was stated by ASPO that they were not concentrating on strategy. It wasn't strategy that they wanted. The strategy was set. They saw no need to change it. But what they did need to change was how they treated their employers and concentrating employment wellness. And this was the theme running all the way through. Mm. And they said four things. They said to their university that's helping them, they want to help in becoming better leaders and producing more leaders. They wanted them to be innovative, but above all, they wanted them to show that they care about people. And that was the thread running all the way through. And it's certainly what our Principals Academy is all about. And they use the expression, the golden spine. We've got to concentrate on the golden spine, which is head down to heart, but held together by a spine that is courage. And so those are the aspects that you need. So, yes, strategy is the head. But they said more and more companies, especially in the days of AI, must be concentrating on the heart and people.
1: Because that is something a computer can never replace. Yeah,
0: correct.
1: Absolutely. I'm also thinking of the saying that culture eats strategy for breakfast.
0: Correct.
1: And it's exactly what you're talking about there. Keith, well, congratulations to you and to everybody at the Principals Academy Trust. Obviously, a huge pat on the back and recognition of your work coming from such a high level internationally. But I think also you must feel like it's an endorsement that you're on the right path and that what you're doing here is delivering clear value.
0: Yeah, and I repeat, people coming to us all the time at the conference, because I went with the GSB, so there were two of us who went there, and people coming up to us and saying, how did you get this thing started? And And when I gave a presentation there, someone came to me afterwards, and I'd been trying to stress the difference between working in Lavender Hill and overcoming those problems. And someone came up to me and said, "Well, look, I come from Kiev, and your problems are nothing."
1: Yeah, you haven't got bombs.
0: So you suddenly had to put things in perspective.
1: Yeah, sure.
0: Whereas an Australian came to me and said, "We don't have those sort of problems." And that's when I gave them the answer, problems are problems. You've got to sort them out wherever you are.
1: Well, congratulations on the way you're doing that right here in Cape Town. Keith Richardson is the CEO of the Principals Academy Trust. And to you and the whole team, we salute you for the award. Thanks for popping in to chat to us.
0: Right, thanks very much.
1: And again, if you want to help or reach out to them and volunteer to become one of the principals who is coached, please reach out via the website principalsacademy.ac.za.
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4: Time to drop a pin in a place of interest in South Africa. And the pin dropped at the Eye of Kuruman, which surprisingly is quite close to Kuruman. I was there 35, 40 years ago and was absolutely struck by this extraordinary sight of all this water in that environment. David Morris joins us now from Kimberley, retired archaeologist, visiting professor in heritage at the Saul Plaatje University in that part of the country. Hello, David.
5: Hi there. Good to be with you.
4: Is the Eye of Kuruman still as sparklingly lovely as I recall it?
5: Well, yes. It's certainly a very striking place. it looks somewhat different than it would have done, say, 200 years ago, and that's all part of its history. It has actually undergone some unfortunate transformation through the 20th century. The planting of lots of trees and palms and kikuyu grass lawns and that sort of thing. and so in a sense it's utter extraordinariness of this water gushing out in a dry landscape is a bit lost today, but it's nevertheless a most remarkable place.
4: Yeah, I mean, it wasn't hugely developed when I was there, not 250 years ago, just in case. how deep does the water come? And I'm talking about geologically deep and temporally deep, because one often hears of water coming from springs and that water, some of that water which comes out is literally hundreds of thousands, if not millions of years old.
5: Yes, indeed. So Kuruman is situated at the northern edge of what's called the Gob Plateau, which is a dolomitic geological feature. And the dolomites tend to have these subterranean solution cavities that are full of water. So it's a little bit sort of lower than the surrounding or the plateau to the south of the town. And so this water just gushes out at 20 to 30 million liters per day. a really quite extraordinary thing. I think some of the water there has been dated certainly back tens of thousands, 40,000 odd years, and some might well be a lot older than that.
4: And where would the water have originally come from? And I know the map looks very different now from what it did 40, 50, 100, 150,000 years ago. But, and we know that seas covered what is now the Karoo and so on, but the seas were salt, or were they not?
5: Yes.
4: Or has the salt leached away and it's now fresh water? How does it come about that there's fresh water?
5: So there's been a lot of geological change. Solution cavities would be recharged from rainfall and so on over the millennia, and so the water there doesn't originate from the salty sea, for instance, of the Karoo, so it's crystal clear, beautiful water for entirely potable for drinking, supplies the town of Kuruman and much else besides.
4: David, the longevity of it, I mean, any sign of the water flow slowing down, potentially petering out, not in our lifetime, not in our great-great-great-grandchildren's lifetime? Does one know?
5: Well, it seems to be spewing forth water at a fairly constant rate, but undoubtedly, the more one actually exploits the groundwater in the region, it can certainly be threatened. we've seen around Kutu, which is not very far from there, where there are also sinkholes through dolomite, where the water table has dropped with mining, but nevertheless does get replenished after heavy rains. But water is a resource that we need to look after, and certainly not to be overexploited in this arid environment.
4: Before humans arrived there in significant numbers and planted the trees and planted the plants, and I'm sure there are some invasive plants in there as well, and I don't know, maybe shoved fish which aren't native to that area into the water and so on. Mm. What might it have looked like? Paint a picture for us.
5: Well, the Kuruman area is fairly arid, it has sort of craggy rock outcrops of this dolomite, and so it would have appeared like the surrounding landscape, but with this sort of cavity out of which the water streams. in ages past, it would no doubt have been considered to be a sacred site. There are stories both in Sichuan and San traditions of an association with a great water snake called Noha Yametsi, the snake of the river, or Kwa in the Kham language, also refers to this great snake as a kind of mythical snake that needs to be treated with respect, and is often associated with young women's coming of age rites, for instance. So it was undoubtedly a very special place in the landscape. And then, of course, along came the missionaries in the early 19th century, and they obtained permission from Mutibi, the local Khosi, to set up a station some kilometres downstream, and then he arranged for furrows to be dug to take water down to water gardens at the mission. And then, of course, politics comes into everything, the water politics at the end of the 19th century, as with British colonialism establishing itself in the region, it became British Bechuana land, and the town was established in 1895, and there was tension between the town and mission as to who would control and who would have access to the water. And then, of course, in the last century, access controls and who could use the water and so on became even worse. so it's got a lot of that kind of history.
4: I love the Setswana name, Kha Sekhwanyana, small calabash, yes, with bubbling water. I was there, I saw it as part of a general birding trip, looking for some of the endemic larks and so on in that area. Mm. How much of a tourist attraction is it? How worth is it for people to divert maybe, 100, 150, 200 kilometers from an otherwise, trip that wouldn't have taken this in necessarily, just to see it?
5: Yes, so I mean it is remarkable in itself. I think a lot can be done to upgrade it, to provide some information. It's a place where you can certainly tell stories about water, this incredible resource that we tend to abuse a great deal in this country.
4: And thank you very much indeed to David Morris, retired archaeologist, visiting professor in heritage at Saul Plaike University. We dropped our pin at the Eye of Kuruman.
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6: Time for us to spend a bit of time in nature, talking about a wonderful plant that is so useful for so many things. It's one of my favorite things. We're talking about aloe, and specifically gardening aloe. Maybe you're someone that's thinking about gardening some aloe. Joined as always by resident CSI and nature conservationist Tim Neary Tim.
7: Hello, hello.
6: Why are you in shorts in this weather? So let me paint the picture. Tim is in like a fleece on the top, so he's in like a warm top. But then on the bottom, he's in like a thin pair of cotton shorts and then like warm shoes and like thick socks. And the only ever time I've ever seen this, I studied in Grahamstown, well, Makanda now. I was at Rhodes and the boys would dress that way. They'd be like in a big jacket, but then they'd be in shorts and flops.
7: Yes.
6: Why?
7: It's an Eastern Cape thing.
6: Right.
7: It's Eastern Cape.
6: Is it to manage, like, is it like a very delicate heat distribution system?
7: Yeah, well, first of all, it's the temperature change.
6: Right.
7: And the other thing, it's not that cold for too long. So you get up in the morning, it's chilly as the sun is rising, and then it gets nice and warm.
6: Right. And so you, with the shorts, are planning.
7: I'm planning ahead.
6: You're ready for 12 o'clock.
7: Yes. No,
6: when
7: no,
6: it's warmer.
7: Yes. And then when it gets in late afternoon, I just simply add a log or two onto the fire and I'm fine.
6: Still with the shorts.
7: Still with the shorts.
6: Right.
7: Yeah, sometimes we might put a pair of tracksuit pants on.
6: Right.
7: But I have to wear pants, long pants when I go out, because very often people frown at board meetings, etc., when you arrive in shorts and slip-slops.
6: Right.
7: Yeah, I don't know why.
6: Okay, yeah.
7: Yeah, I've never got to understand this whole thing about ladies are allowed to wear these little strappy shoes and slip-ons and all at work.
6: Right.
7: And we've got to wear boots.
6: Yes.
7: I never understood
6: Well,
7: that.
6: Closed shoes to
7: meeting. Well, yes. Okay, well, closed shoes. I understand when I'm in the walking through the factory and I'm going to get something falling on my head.
6: Right.
7: Now, it's a bit like wearing a hard hat in the forest and the tree falls on you.
6: Right.
7: No, hard hat's not going to help at all.
6: Maybe you need to live in Durban. Durbanites don't really believe in closed shoes, and which is quite traumatic for me as like a Joburg girl. I always think, why can I see your feet?
7: Yes.
6: And why can I see so many people's feet? Feet are private parts.
7: Yeah, true.
6: Feet are private parts.
7: Yes.
6: Not in Durban, though.
7: No.
6: So maybe you need to live in Durban, where you can go to meetings in like shorts and flip flops.
7: Yeah, Eastern Cape. We do the same thing. A plant that I enjoy, and there are beautiful books by people like Ben Eric van Wyk and all on the aloes of South Africa. And when you travel around, when I went through particularly the Northern Cape and all the way up to Springbok, you get the most amazing, I think they call them ground aloes.
6: Yeah.
7: Where they're sort of flat, you know. And my garden has aloes and I love the birds that come and visit the aloes and the medicinal places of aloes. And the aloes just, and you drive along and you get that awful looking brown landscape.
6: Yeah.
7: And then suddenly around about July or so, it just bursts into flower.
6: Mm.
7: And it's all aloes. And you drive around now. I've lived in my suburb, I think now 35, 36 years.
6: Right.
7: And there was never aloes. People never had them on their verges. But now they want low maintenance verges, I guess. And you get this most, when you walk at night, you see these beautiful aloes all over the place. And I thought there is Mr. Aloe, which is Andy DeVette.
6: Yes.
7: From the Aloe Farm. And, you know, when you look at the pictures, it's unreal. And it's one of those things people always turn around and say, but, you know, indigenous things are usually there. They don't have flowers, etc.
6: Yeah.
7: Well, I don't know about that.
6: Yeah.
7: You know. And that's what makes it all kind of cool to me. And those old aloes that obviously been there a long time with their sort of dried off leaves on the side and they're looking like Methuselah standing on there.
6: Yeah.
7: You know, and you're looking down at everything. Those are medallas. Those are lovely. And I like that. I like plants that aren't perfect.
6: Yeah. And so to talk to us about the aloe, in fact, I didn't realize, I was just looking at this book, Guide to the Aloes of South Africa by Gideon Smith and Prof. Ben Eric van Wyk. There are 155 South African species of aloe. I didn't realize we had that many. So we're thrilled to be joined by the owner of Aloe Farm, Andy DeVette, joins us on the line. So, Andy, tell us how you got into the business of aloes, how you became Mr. Aloe.
8: When I was a student, my dad had a few in his garden, and I just fell in love. I've been loving aloes ever since. I have to tell you, that was 1972. When I read in the books, I could see that you get different hybrids between aloes that occur together in the wild. And I thought, you know what, if I pick an aloe from the Eastern Cape and I cross it with something from Mpumalanga maybe, and I select those parents, I can make hybrids that are even better than the ones that you find in the wild. So I started cross-pollinating aloes in 1973. And I've been doing that ever since. Every year, thousands of little babies from selected parents' hybrids. And I've created some really, really nice plants that are easy for your garden and that flower very, very well, much more than the plants that are in the gardens, in the wild, basically.
7: Mm. Andy, what brings people to aloes, though? What makes them sort of that extra bit more extra attractive than you think? Then you would normally say, well, it's an indigenous plant. It's a bit sort of flat, but it's not.
8: It's got that architectural shape with the leaves, and there is such a variety of foliage types and plant forms that immediately that gives you interest. But then on the other hand, aloes are the succulents that, in my opinion, and I'm sure I'm correct, that have the most colorful and the brightest show of flowers of all other succulents. They make the most abundance of really long-lasting flowers in many different colors.
7: You look at the aloe, you say that as well, because you get those incredible deep red aloes that you see down in the Eastern Cape so often. And, you know, to me, that once you've seen that deep redness and then you park an orange one alongside it, it kind of, just the contrast of colors is awesome.
8: Yeah, when we make hybrids, we register cultivars. So that is then a clone which we select as a fantastic plant. So, and what makes that so nice is that they each are specifically selected for a color or something. So it makes it predictable. So when you lay out a garden, you can have blood red next to golden yellow, and you can have small stepping up to big, and you can have a very, very long flowering season from the end of March until into September, October almost, by selecting, because you know what you're getting when you look at a cultivar.
6: Andy, do aloe grow in all of our climates? So, for instance, where we are sort of on the high fault, it's, for instance, we're now in our dry season. Our winters can be quite dry as well, so we're not getting as much rain. Do different varieties do better in different climates, or can you generally grow an aloe in any climate?
8: You can, but aloes like basically three things. They like full sun. They like good drainage. They don't like to stand with their feet in the water. And they like rich soil. If you plant them in the rich soil, they grow much better. But the thing is with aloes, they flower in winter, which there's a very, very, very good reason why they do that. It's an important part of the ecology, the reason why they flower in winter. And unfortunately, their flowers in severe cold, their flowers are susceptible to frost. So one has to look for a microclimate in your garden or an area that that's sunny and a little bit more protected from the cold south winds. Then you'll find that they perform, they withstand the cold, basically. Mm.
6: And so with regards to kind of taking care of your aloe, you just mentioned that aloe don't like to be kind of sitting in there in the water, so they need good drainage. Does that mean then there is the risk of overwatering an aloe?
8: Well, this is the beauty of the hybrids we've made. We've selected them to be good in a garden. So if you have normal other shrubs and so on, an average garden, and you've got irrigation, if you plant the cultivars, they are much better for in a garden like that. They can handle a lot of water, but the beauty is also they're drought resistant. So you can plant a garden, and if you want to save water, because water is expensive and becoming more and more scarce, they will. You could have a dry garden, and if you don't water them, they'll just wait for you.
7: Gooks, one of the things that sort of prodded me to do this and do the chat with Andy is I was out at Mahali's a couple of weeks ago at a meeting.
6: Yeah.
7: And I said, hell, there seem to be a lot less aloes around than there used to be. And they said to me, yeah, we've got a problem. Landscapers, et cetera, come and people come and remove the aloes out the wild to take to their gardens.
6: Oh.
7: And I think the beauty here is that when you listen to Andy, first of all, there are cultivars that are better suited to gardens than being in the wild.
6: Mm-hmm.
7: And they are available at nurseries, and they're not expensive. So kind of, guys, stop taking them out the wild.
6: Right.
7: Go and support the people that have actually put a life into working with these things to make them, you know, to make them easily accessible.
6: Yeah.
7: And medicinally, is there a great medicinal use for aloes?
8: There are. Look, aloes have got they traditionally, they've been used by people for many, many, many years. As a matter of fact, the most well-known aloe is aloe vera, that it has been used. If you look at the hieroglyphics, you'll see that aloe has been used by the Egyptians for more than 5,000 years already. So there's a huge array. But we don't really specialize so much on the medicinal side of aloes. We do have the real varieties that are used for medicinal. Aloe vera and aloe ferox, the proper and arborescence are most commonly used. And there are some plants that are often sold as not being the right varieties. Those we've selected so that you know you're getting the real McCoy. But may I just touch on something else? You know, I was saying that the aloes flower in winter, and you were saying that people collect aloes. So aloes flower in winter for a very specific reason. It's because when you look at the felt in South Africa, you find it very, very dry, and there's nothing else colorful or green in or flowers in the wild. Aloes flower because they get pollinated by birds and insects. They feed the insects. So there's nothing else in the wild during the winter to sustain birds and many insects and many birds. When you remove plants from the wild, you're actually depriving them of their nourishment. And immediately when these guys take the aloes out of the wild, they're actually changing the whole ecology, and you'll find that insects and birds who eat, who live on those insects, as well as the birds that sip the nectar of the aloes, they will immediately, that whole part of the food chain will disappear. And the point is that it's hard for a plant to survive in the wild. If people remove it, we're losing something very dear to us.
7: Yeah, and I think, yeah, again, you mentioned birds and all with aloes. I know that the aloes in my garden, if you want to get awesome photographs of sunbirds, just go and sit outside and watch the aloes.
6: Yeah.
7: They can't resist them. You know, the sun comes up, the aloe sort of warms up, the sunbird warms up, and boy, is there like a shot.
6: Yeah.
7: And to me, that's just one of the wonderful things. You've just got such, it brings so much to your garden. Sorry, Andy, you were saying?
8: Well, you know what? What you're saying is true, because, you know, we can't all contribute to the saving of the rhino, for example. But what we can do is we can create a habitat around our home where we actually feed our fellow creatures. And it actually, I mean, an aloe is amazingly beautiful, but if you have a sunbird sitting on it, it adds another dimension to your garden. And your garden could be part of the ecology that that expands the habitat for the creatures that are losing habitat because we are expanding our human population into the wild areas.
6: Mm. Are there aloes that are endangered, Andy?
8: Yes, there are.
6: Mm-hmm.
8: We are involved with the protection of or conservation of some of these species. There's a very, very dear aloe to me because it grows on the mountains near the aloe farm in Hartbeespoort. It's called Aloe Peglerey. So we're part of the conservancy in that area. The farmers collect seed from those. They bring it to us. We germinate those seed and grow small plants, and then we give them back. So 2 years ago, the farmers bought me a pack of seed that, you know, it was big. I thought, what am I going to do? So we planted them, grew them, and I gave the farmers 9,000 aloe peglerate to put back in the mountain. And we had another 7,000 that we gave to the Botanical Society that is based at Pretoria University. Mm-hmm. And they, with volunteers, have now, they've grown the plants a little bit bigger, and they've started planting them with volunteers back into the mountain where they've been collected. They're on the red dot list, aloe peglerae.
7: I think that's awesome, you know, just add up that number and you think what's going back.
6: Yeah.
7: And for the work that Andy's doing, well done on that.
8: Mm. Oh, yes, please. Yeah, no, we have all our varieties available, and they're very nice big plants, and many of them are already in flower in as you buy them in the bags.
6: Wonderful. I think Tim and I will come to that aloe festival.
7: Yes.
6: And I'll buy far too many aloe.
7: Googs, I thought you bought sell the house.
6: Sell
7: the house, you need a farm.
6: Right. Oh, gosh. Andy, thank you so much for your time. It's been great having you on the show.
8: You're so welcome. Thank you for having me.
6: Thank you very much. That is Andy DeVette. He's owner of the Aloe Farm.
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2: More arrests made following anti-illegal immigration protests, and the SACP struggles with election funding. Good morning, I'm Aurélie Kalinga. Deputy National Police Commissioner General Tebelo Mosikili says 30 suspects have been arrested in KwaZulu-Natal and Gauteng in connection with public violence, malicious damage to property and resisting arrest. Mosikili was speaking at a National Joint Operational and Intelligence Structure media briefing in Durban last night. Those arrested include individuals identified as ringleaders who allegedly threatened to disrupt the MTN 8 final between Orlando Pirates and Mamelodi Sundowns at the Moses Mabhida Stadium on Saturday night. Now, since Thursday, 14 vehicles were torched, 2 houses were set alight and several shops looted in connection with anti-illegal immigration protests. The KwaZulu-Natal police spokesperson Robert Nechunda says the majority of those arrested in the province are students and they're expected to face charges of public violence and malicious damage to property.
3: Intelligence officers together with detectives are continuing to search for those responsible for burning of cars and buildings. They will appear in court soon.
2: With just over 3 weeks until the local government elections, the SACP says its biggest obstacle this campaigning season has been funding. The Communist Party adopted a resolution at its special national congress in 2024 to go it alone following the ANC's refusal to consider the reconfiguration of the tripartite alliance. The SACP's annual Red October event in Guguletu yesterday sought to recruit more members. Quinton Mtshala has more.
4: While the SACP's opponents are splashing the cash with lavish rallies at stadiums, the party faithful gathered at a small community hall in Guguletu, hopeful of attracting new voters by commemorating the Russian Revolution 109 years ago. The SACP's Western Cape chairperson, Anthony Dietrich, bemoaned the lack of financial support for the party. For this reason, he says members have had to dig into their own pockets and its campaigning has been limited to certain areas.
5: Well, the biggest stumbling block is that we are not getting any funding support from anywhere. This entire campaign is run out of the pockets of its members.
4: Dietrich says the manner of the breakup from the ANC had also been vicious. This was in reference to SACP members with dual membership who had been given an ultimatum to choose, and those who chose to remain with the communists were ultimately booted from their positions. Quinton Mtshala, Eyewitness News, Cape Town.
2: Eastern Cape taxi operators have opened their very own automotive spares workshop in Kariga. The facility is a first of its kind in the area. The Uitenhage and District Taxi Association members aim to create permanent employment opportunities and workplace experience for local students. The initiative is reportedly funded by taxi association members and the government. Buleng Make reports.
6: Earlier this month, the Uitenhage and District Taxi Association operators launched an automotive spares workshop in Kariga. The facility reportedly received 300,000 rand in financial support from the Eastern Cape Development Corporation. The workshop is expected to create permanent jobs and partner with local TVET colleges for work experience placement. Speaking at the launch, MEC for Economic Development, Environmental Affairs and Tourism, Nongqubela Peters, said young people need training for the evolving of automotive technologies, particularly digitalization and the shift towards electrical vehicles. Buleng Make, Eyewitness News.
2: The president of the Muslim Judicial Council has called on governments around the world to listen to the voices of people demanding an end to the war in Gaza. Sheikh Riyad Fattah made the call as thousands of protesters joined a global mass march in solidarity with Palestine in Cape Town yesterday. A 20-meter banner bearing the names of more than 22,000 children killed in the war was unveiled during the demonstration. Camry Clark was there.
7: The march started in District 6 before making its way to the Western Cape Legislature. Outside the legislature, demonstrators stood in a 20-meter-long line holding up a banner with the names of children written on it. The group says these war victims are all under the age of 5. Muslim Judicial Council President Sheikh Riyad Fattah believes efforts to silence the voices of Palestinians have crept into the powerful political and business interests around the world.
8: And we are telling the governments, do your damn job and listen to your people. Do your job and look at humanity.
7: Fattah says Palestinians continue to draw hope from the belief that people around the world will stand up for humanity. Camry Clark, Eyewitness News.
2: And 12 people have been killed and more than 300 wounded after a devastating missile strike ripped through Riyadh's international airport. The attack at King Khalid International Airport is being called the deadliest strike on Saudi soil in over a decade. Witnesses in the domestic terminal describe scenes of complete chaos, with passengers running for their lives as the blast hit near the boarding gates. Operations at the airport are completely shut down, and local hospitals have been issued a rare mass call-up for doctors to handle the influx of critically injured patients. The Saudi-led coalition is blaming Yemen's Houthi rebels for the attack, calling it a full-fledged war crime and vowing a decisive military response. A fine day in store for Cape for Gauteng today, with temperatures peaking at 29 degrees. Cape Town's cloudy, with a gentle south-southeasterly breeze reaching a high of 25. The top story in EWN this hour, 30 suspects have been arrested in KZN and Gauteng associated with public violence, malicious damage to property and resisting arrests.
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9: It is 6 minutes past 7 o'clock on this, the 11th of October. Welcome to Weekend Breakfast. Welcome to Cape Talk. I'm Sarah Jane Makwala King, and this is Weekend Breakfast for your Sunday morning. It's 3 hours of news, views, culture, and conversation to keep you going through your Sunday morning. It's an absolute pleasure to be with you. Thank you very much indeed for choosing us, for tuning in. Without further ado, folks, let's crack straight on. Pop the kettle on. You know the drill. Let's have Weekend Breakfast.
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9: Hello and welcome. And how is everybody doing? How are we all? It's been quite the morning thus far, hasn't it? It's been quite the morning for the Weekend Breakfast team. Vicky got trapped inside her own property, and we nearly didn't have Vicky. So that was a friend trapped inside her own home. Well, not within the physical, within the boundary wall, the gate wouldn't open. We've all been there. We've all been there. Difficult times. So that was fun for Vicky. And then what's been my gripe this morning? Oh, my computer went on the weird. So I've been struggling with that, Googling how to sort the computer out as Aurelie is doing her last story, and my whole screen's distorted. Dylan's a whole other story. Dylan's feeling under the weather, and in fairness, him looks under the weather, and I don't say that harshly. I say that with empathy, because he truly doesn't look his normal, gorgeous, chipper self. Exactly. That's quite right. Quite right, Vicky. So he's a bit under the weather. So we're going to be looking after Dylan throughout the show. So, I mean, our hearts are in it. Our hearts are in it. But it's been a bit of an odd start to the show. Come on, team. I should have done a pep talk beforehand to kind of get us all in the, you know, to focus us. We need like, what do they do? I'm sure they do it before, like, before a Stormers game. They all kind of get in there, don't they? And they, you know, come on, and do like a whole thing. We should have done that, because we're just like the bruised and bewildered at the The blind leading the blind. Oh, dear. It's okay to have an off day. It's okay to have an off day. Or for things to feel that they're off. But we're all good. We're just people doing a job. We're just, it's all right. It's going to be fine. And I drove in and it's such a, you know, now that things are getting a bit lighter, it's just a beautiful drive in and the sun was shining off the, you know, over the mountain. I just love kind of driving through and looking at like District 6 and the mosques always look so beautiful with the whatever. And then I look out the window and I thought, oh, we're in for a corker. Beautiful sunshine. And now I've looked out and the mist has fallen, Dylan, and I can't see a thing out the windows. I feel a bit stuck in, you know, but it's all right, you know. It's all right. These are the things. These are the things. It's good to be here. I mean, I'm in my happy place, so that's pretty good. I've been very ambitious with the outfit today. Shorts. Look at that. Ridiculous. Shame Dylan's not. He's not well, Vicky. He's really not. Shame. You know, he can't even pretend to be interested in what I'm saying. Shame. No, I've gone with shorts today, which I thought was, you know, I thought we were expecting a lovely sunny day. Listen, it says sunshine, a mix of sunshine and cloud, highs of 18. Well, we'll see, won't we? I'm off to Franschhoek later tomorrow for a couple of days, which I'm wildly excited about. I love Franschhoek. That's going to be nice. Always hotter there, isn't it, as you start going in that direction. So I think I've maybe over-egged the pudding today with the outfit. I maybe should have tempered that slightly. It's all right, though. Anyone interested in the weather for the rest of the week? Sure, why not? OK, tomorrow, well, are we on AccuWeather? Because that's really where we want to be. Because the thing that pops up immediately and tells you is anything but accu. It's distinctly non-accurate. There we go. According to AccuWeather, for the next few days... Do we want 10 day? No, I'll give you the week. I'll give you the week. For the next while, you see, this has the highs today of 22 and plenty of sunshine. Tomorrow, cloudy and cooler. Tuesday, after a cloudy start, it says, Dylan's sun returns. You see, we think actually it might be the sun that's responsible for Dylan's, you know, malaise. His physical malaise at this point. He thinks maybe it's too much sun. He went on a hike, which I want to interrogate him about desperately, but I don't know that he's in a fit state to do that. The sun will do it for you every time. The sun will do it for you every time. Wednesday, sun through high clouds, it says, and highs of 20. Ditto Thursday, Friday cloudy. There we go. You're able to plan your week now. It is what it is. Yeah, I hope that's helped. Shall we bring ourselves towards ourselves and let you know what's coming up on the show this morning? I think so. I think that's a good place to start. Right. OK, so every day we see people living on the streets. But how often do we stop to think about the stories behind their circumstances? A new campaign called This Is Not My Forever, sure, is challenging the way that we think about homelessness and reminding us that it doesn't have to define a person's future. I'm looking forward to that. That's our first conversation this morning. Then, after 8 o'clock, she started out making sandwiches for afternoon tea at the Mount Nelson 28 years ago. And now, Stacey Hopkins is back, this time as the hotel's first female hotel manager. Yeah. We'll hear about that remarkable return, that 360, after 8 o'clock. I'm looking forward to that enormously. In the week, I took my kids for the first time to Cape Point. But I used to go there when I first came back to South Africa. Gosh, what are we saying? 18 years ago. I don't quite know why I did. The cost of petrol wasn't so much then, probably, and I had pounds. That's why. Oh, we've answered that question. I used to drive around an awful lot, and I often used to go to Cape Point. That must have been what it was, Vicky. Wasn't worried about the cost of petrol. Really and truly, that's wild, isn't it? And I wasn't having to think, you know, the two unemployed besties in the back might not survive the drought, all of that stuff, all the factors, you know, it was just me, young, free and single. But I used to go to Cape Point an awful lot. And actually, it's one of my favourite places on earth. And I always said, it's never happened yet, but I always said, if I ever wanted someone to propose to me, I've changed my mind about this now, you know, years and maturity will do that. But I wanted them to do it at the beach at Cape Point. It is beautiful. It's ridiculously cold and offensively windy. It would be ludicrous. I'm sure people have proposed there, but I don't want that. If there is anybody listening in who thinks that they might one day want to propose to me, I've scrapped that idea. Absolutely don't do it there. It's ludicrous. Every time I've been there, lovely, but wild. Absolutely wild. Please don't think about doing that. Anyway, long story short story long. The Flying Dutchman funicular. I've always found that a strange word, funicular. It sounds like potentially it could be a bit rude. Funicular. No, funiculu. Anyway, the Flying Dutchman funicular at Cape Point is back in operation. It underwent some maintenance and a major upgrade. And as of the 1st of this month, it has been taking visitors up the mountainside. It's been doing that since 1996. That doesn't seem terribly long. Not 1996. That's not right. Can't possibly be. I'm going to double check that fact. It seems like it's an awful lot older than that. But anyway, we're going to be talking to Celeste Bell, who's the general manager of Cape Point, to talk about the Flying Dutchman and just about Cape Point in general. It was a beautiful day, actually. It was absolutely lovely. Windy, yes, a bit chilly. And then we actually had a bit of lunch there at the restaurant there. I have to tell you, folks, and they're not paying me to say this, it was delicious. I had kinklip, if anyone interested. I had kinklip with a kind of capsicum sort of little salad-y garnish thing. 3 grilled prawns with it. Spectacular. Don't know that anyone's interested. And then afterwards, the best apple crumble and vanilla bean ice cream. My mouth's watering. That I've ever had. Very good food there. Very, very good food. Anyway, the whole day was fabulous. And we're going to be finding out about the relaunch of the Flying Dutchman funicular. And I took some lovely pictures as well. So you can go to my social media at This Is SJ King and go TikTok. Don't go to TikTok. I haven't put them on there and there's very little happening. Facebook and Instagram is probably best. And see those lovely pictures of the funicular. What else have we got coming up on the show? Of course, we've got Gavin Gray. Of course, we've got Gail Edmonds. We've also got SJ Sunday Playlist. And I thought today this might be quite a nice one because it gives me an insight into who you are. Excuse me. Top 5 songs you'd like to hear again. Time. Did you hear that? Did you hear my stomach rumbling? Okay. Top 5 songs you'd like to hear again for the first time. Like when you know, because they're just so beautiful. Or there was it was a specific moment in your life where you heard those. Okay. Good. 072-567-1567 on the WhatsApp line. You can send your SMSs if you like, 31567. Do people go for the SMS line a lot, Vicky? I'm not in charge of all of that stuff. No. Okay. All right. And then why would you? Because you have to pay for it, don't you? You have to pay for an SMS as opposed to, I mean, you have to pay for a WhatsApp as well through your data or your Wi-Fi, but it doesn't. It feels free. It feels free. And then the open line is 021-446-0567. I've been where you are, Dylan. I've been where you are. And it's bleak. And I'm so sorry that you're feeling it. Is there anything we can get you? Look, not even, he still can't even get on the mic. Are you on the edge of something unpleasant? Or are you just recovering from the previous
10: good
9: moment?
10: Morning.

0: And I was joking with my friend that I was with yesterday. And I said,
1: you're ill, so I'm not even going to interrogate.
0: We picked
1: dude,
0: the
1: dude,
0: best
1: so no,
0: time to do this. We started the hike at midday.
1: Why would you
0: midday?
1: Do that?
0: I don't know. I just rolled with it. It was a last minute plan. He came through and then, yeah, we went hiking.
1: Didn't drink enough water.
0: Oh, yeah, I did. I did. I hydrated. There was still a waterfall at the top and we had a swim and, yeah, it was really great.
1: Gosh, did you?
0: Yeah, it was great.
1: Take any pictures?
0: I took one picture
1: one,
0: on the way.
1: Dylan.
0: Yeah, man, I lived in the moment. Okay?
1: No,
0: I
1: tell you what.
0: I didn't take any footage
1: or
0: content.
1: What? You know what? I have to say, to Dylan's credit, and it's not often you find this in a younger person, but that's so Dylan, actually, that he's... Every minute on the you know, taking
0: selfies.
1: Yeah, not necessarily selfies, but just taking the you know. But Dylan is much more. That is very Dylan to be in the moment. Good for you, Dylan. Well, you've paid the price for it now.
0: I have,
1: because you're feeling rough. I'm so sorry. Do we need to get you anything? Do you want some water?
0: All good. Thanks.
1: Fried egg sandwich.
0: No, I think I'm not gonna. I'll wait a little while until I eat something.
1: Okay.
0: Yeah.
1: Shame. Here we go. We're in. Oh, gosh. Somebody already sending in a cracking suggestion, by the way, for songs that they'd like to hear again for the first time. This isn't the direction I was necessarily going in, but this has surprised me in a very good way. Somebody who is choosing to remain anonymous has gone with Barcelona, Freddie Mercury. That is a cracking suggestion. Dylan's got no idea. Dylan's got no idea what that song is, have you?
0: I don't.
1: Okay.
0: I don't.
1: And he's ill, so I can't make him feel bad about it. All right, let's crack on. It's 7:21. 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

0: Apologies, my device isn't working. My mouse has decided that it's given up the ghost. Right, okay. Every day we walk past people experiencing homelessness, but how often do we actually stop and think about the circumstances behind what has led that person to be there? The Cape Town Central City Improvement District, CCICD, powerful new campaign, This Is Not My Forever, is challenging stereotypes and sharing real stories of resilience, reminding us that homelessness is a chapter, not an identity. That is very interesting. I've never heard it said in that way before. I mean, I know it intellectually, of course, but homelessness is a chapter and not an identity. Mm. To mark World Homeless Day, which was yesterday, we're joined by Tara Garadi Bisolati. I hope I'm pronouncing your name correctly, Tara, the CCID's Social Development Manager, to talk about essentially turning compassion into action and how we can all help to change the story. Tara, good morning to you. Good to have you with us.
1: Good morning. Thank you for the opportunity.
0: Let's start with the message, This Is Not My Forever. What inspired this, and what do you want Capetonians to understand about people experiencing homelessness?
1: Look, this campaign is very close to my heart, as it captures what we believe at the CCID Social Development Department. The message behind the campaign is simple. This is where I am today, but it's not necessarily where I am forever. This Forever My campaign is about changing the way we think about homelessness. We want people to understand that there's someone, where someone finds themselves today doesn't necessarily have to determine where they are tomorrow. The individuals featured in this campaign have stories, challenges, and aspirations. They're not simply people experiencing homelessness. They are individuals with identities and futures beyond the current circumstances. And it also demonstrates the will to change as well as the change that they've achieved. And I think our core message is we want to move away from defining people by their circumstances and instead recognizing their resilience, their strength, and their potential.
0: Tara, one of the things that I, sitting in this chair for the years that I have, I am unfortunately often

0: saddened by some, not all, certainly not all. And there's enormous compassion and empathy and understanding from the, you know, an awful lot of people. But often the comments that come in and the way that people engage around topics like this about people who are living and experiencing homelessness is not from a position of empathy and is not from a position of compassion, and is rather from a position, it sounds as if people are feeling that individuals experiencing homelessness are a nuisance or a blight or are interfering with their own lives in a way that they obviously wish they weren't. And how do we change that? And I can give examples, you know, even in the area that where I live on our sort of local Facebook groups, and you know, people's circumstances are what they are, and very often there is again this rather negative and rather uncompassionate attitude around people of, oh yes, but why do they have to come and be outside my house, or why do they have to do this, or the house prices, or the vagrants, or all of these things. How do we encourage some compassion, and how do we encourage some understanding beyond what is seen as the inconvenience or nuisance?
1: I think the most important thing for people to understand is that homelessness is a circumstance and it's not an identity. And that when we walk past people on the street, we often see homelessness before we see the person. We don't see their story, their family, their dreams, or their circumstances that brought them there today. Homelessness, I think what we need to remember, is a very complex issue. It results from trauma, family yeah. breakdown, unemployment, mental health conditions, substance use. And we need to remember that there isn't one story, and that there certainly isn't one solution. Having worked in the sector for most of my career, I've learned that one of the biggest barriers people face is stigma and discrimination.
0: Yeah.
1: People are often judged before anyone has taken the time to understand their circumstances. And we need to change that narrative. Instead of asking people why they are homeless, we should be asking what support
0: happened?
1: Do you need?
0: Yeah,
1: and,
0: yeah.
1: You know, how can we move forward? Being homeless doesn't mean they're helpless. People have potential and skills and dreams and the ability to rebuild their lives.
0: I think the other thing Tara, that you pick up on there, and it's and this is there's another disconnect with the understanding, and of course, what sort of support do you need is an absolutely crucial question, but I think sometimes firstly, somebody might not necessarily know what support they need. You know, when I'm going through a tough time, I don't always know what the answer is. I just know that I am where I am. And I think that can be true of any circumstance. You don't always know. Sometimes you know what support you don't want. And I think that's where there's a disconnect, in that very often people are like, yes, but there are homeless shelters. They choose not to go to homeless shelters. They choose not to take the support that's available to them. So what do you say to that?
1: Look, I think what we need to remember is that homelessness for someone could have been living on the streets for 20 years. And within that time, they've developed their own way of coping.
0: Absolutely.
1: On the streets. It's not easy. And offering them a shelter often comes with a lot of rules that they're not used to. Here we're wanting to put them into society where we're expecting that behavior change is just going to happen overnight,
0: right.
1: But it doesn't. And someone, you know, who hasn't lived by rules, etc., suddenly having to go into that environment can be quite challenging.
0: Yeah.
1: But that's where the work comes in that we do. You know, we focus on outreach, psychosocial support, shelter referrals, and employment readiness programs. And we recognize that every person is different.
0: Tara, in some your conversation... Sorry, I'm interrupting you. Go ahead.
1: No, no worries. Some people might need immediate assistance, while others need longer-term support to address these challenges.
0: As you said, everybody's different. In your conversations with people, what is the support that they're asking for?
1: One would be quite surprised. You know, you have the thought that these people don't want to go into shelters, and shelters have been offered. But the immediate support that they can give them is really just to ask them how they are, you know, provide that person with some dignity. And you'll be surprised what you can achieve through doing that. That gives them hope. That gives them the idea that they've seen and that they heard and that they can change. Mm. And then very often that change comes about. I mean, CCID, we run a program called a peer fieldworker program, where we take people who were previously marginalized, who have rebuilt their lives, and we employ them to extend our services on the streets. And I think the public would be surprised as to the uptake of that and how much people do want to change. You know, they don't want to be defined by what they have experienced.
0: Yeah. Yeah. The campaign shares real stories of people who have experienced or are still experiencing homelessness. Without giving too much away, can you tell us about some of these people and what their journeys reveal about the reality of homelessness?
1: You know, I think we cannot expect one to rebuild their lives if their most public needs are not being met. At CCID, our approach is to connect, support, empower, and reintegrate these individuals. And we meet people where they're at. I think that's the most important thing, building relationships and working towards connecting them to the kind of support that they need. Compassion goes a long way. It has a profound impact on the individuals. And, you know, it's not a straight line to reintegration. People experience setbacks and yeah. process things in different ways.
0: I wanted to ask you that as well. What from the unit's point of view, from the team's point of view, what does working with individuals, what does success look like for you? Because again, for most people who haven't experienced homelessness, it seems like a very sort of straight, and as you said, it's not always a straight line, but it seems like a straight line, because there is a sense of, but if there is a bed available, why wouldn't you? Because one can't necessarily put oneself in the position of somebody, because the frames of reference are so different. If it's not yeah. something that you've experienced, somebody's explanation as to why they might not want to do A, B, and C, or why they do want to do X, Y, and Z might not land with you, you know, in your home in the southern suburbs, giving myself as yeah. for example. So for you, what does success look like? How do you gauge that programs are working? What's the yardstick almost?
1: I think success needs to be looked at differently and in small increments. I mean, if you engage with a homeless individual and they request an ID, for example, an ID leads to job opportunities, sure. for example.
0: Sure.
1: You can't get a job without an ID. So I think it's you know, you've got to look at the small changes. If someone agrees to go into a shelter, that's change for them.
0: Yeah.
1: You know, I think often we look at the bigger picture, you know, and that if they access a shelter, that change has happened. But there are a lot of complex issues around homelessness and around that person. And it's about treating the person first, not the circumstances.
0: That's so interesting.
1: Treating
0: yeah.
1: the trauma, treating the substance abuse.
0: Absolutely.
1: You know, reintegrating the families. All of that takes time and it takes commitment. And, you know, in this line of work, if we don't acknowledge those small changes that people are making, how do we move forward with that?
0: Yeah.
1: You know?
0: Yeah. What can our listeners do if they're tuned in now and they want to make a difference but they're not sure where to start? How can individuals, businesses in the city get involved, whether it is through donations, whether it's through volunteering, whether it's through corporate partnerships, and how can we find out more about This Is Not My Forever?
1: I think This My Forever campaign is firstly about treating people with dignity.
0: Yeah.
1: And the way the public can get involved is to ask someone how they are, you know, make eye contact with them, acknowledge them. And for someone who's often ignored or judged or treated as though they're invisible, this small interaction can have a profound impact on them.
0: Yeah.
1: You know, people can support organizations working with homelessness through financial contributions to roll out, you know, projects that CCID run on a bigger scale. Volunteering is always important, and you know, donating appropriate resources and helping create employment opportunities. Businesses in particular can play a role in either CCI funding or considering people who are ready for work and giving them opportunities to demonstrate their abilities. And if you're concerned about someone who appears to need assistance, you can always connect, you know, to an appropriate outreach or social service organization that can access and support their needs.
0: Yeah, yeah. Tara, we're going to have to leave it there, but I appreciate your time and your own story, which we didn't have time to get into, but I do know a little bit about it, and I appreciate your time with this and your own journey. Thanks very much indeed for making time for us, Tara Garadi Busolati, talking to us from the CCID about their campaign, This Is Not My Forever. Focusing on people who are experiencing homelessness.
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3: Good morning, I'm Anthony Tejeda. Mamelodi Sundowns are your MTNA champions. In front of a sold-out Moses Mabhida Stadium, they claimed a 2-0 victory over Orlando Pirates. Tebogo Mokoena turned the ball in from close range. Inside the opening quarter of an hour, which Mikhail Cardozo felt really helped his side control the game.
4: As much as we would control our emotions, the best we would take the lead, because the football that you play sometimes comes also from controlling your thoughts, controlling what happens inside of you, so that you can keep the stability that is needed to avoid mistakes that can be obviously taken to a result and to goals and lead to goals.
3: Ikram Reyna's rounding out the win from the penalty spots in the second half after a dubious penalty call for an action which clearly started outside the box. The Buccaneers had their own penalty saved by Ronan Williams, who ref Abungile Tom allowed to delay it. Coach Abdoussam Wadu feeling that the Lungu miss was the momentum shifter.
5: The real momentum of the game was the penalty. I think if we managed to come 1-1, I think the game could have been with another physiognomy, let's say. The rest of the game, we were chasing.
3: Spurs off the foot of the Premier League table. They earned a 1-0 draw at Old Trafford against Man United. They did it the hard way, with Bentancur sent off for a headbutt and Solanke get the glancing header in stoppage time to cancel out Mbeumo's goal. Meanwhile, there were braces from Henderson and Pedro as Chelsea beat Bournemouth 5-1. Arsenal with a 2-1 comeback victory over Leeds, with the same scoreline for Ipswich Town over Fulham. 2-2 between Aston Villa and Brentford. 10-man Brighton beating Sunderland 2-0. In cricket, the Proteas reached 27-1 by day 2 stumps in their first test against Australia in Durban. They trailed the Baggy Greens by 363 runs. While in the URC, the Bulls ended the winning start of the Lions with a 57-15 win at Loftus. And the Sharks fought back in the second half. They still lost though, 39-22 in Cape Town it was to the Stormers. Meanwhile, the All Blacks' Eden Park record is up and running still as they beat the Wallabies 15-19. In golf, Austin Bautista has made a push to the top of the Fortress Invitational leaderboard after carding a bogey-free 64 third round. Jacob Bridgman, Zachary Bouchot and Michael Brennan tee off with the final round lead of the Bay Caron Classic with them on 13 under par. And heading into Championship Sunday at the Open de España, it's Joe Dean and Grant Forrest who share one-shot lead over the field. Anthony Teixeira, Eyewitness News Sport.
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0: All right, it is 7:40. Let's see what Jeff's got for us this morning. Morning, Jeff.
13: Thanks, SJ. Good morning. A little cooler in Cape Town today. 24 degrees, the predicted high. The wind starts northwest, then turns to westerly. Nothing too strong. But things will continue to cool down tomorrow as that northwester starts to increase in strength. Muizenberg, you'll learn to surf conditions for today. With that light onshore, you're looking at 1 to 2 foot sets coming through. Knee to waist high. It's going to be a little bit messy, but good for beginners before 1:30. High tide at 3:30 p.m. this afternoon, low tide at 9:30. Peninsula Ramblers, your hike for next Saturday, that's the 17th, is Oppelskop, meeting at 8 o'clock at the Rhodes Memorial parking area. You'll walk up to King's Blockhouse, then along the upper contour to Oppelskop, and then back via the lower contour, and heavy rain will cancel. Bear that in mind. It's going to be a fairly strenuous 4 to 5 hour day out as well. Ramblers.org. .za is the number to or the website to go and have a look. Also, just a reminder, Cape Point are doing their volunteers hike today at 8:30. If you're in the area, you'll get there in time. Otherwise, you're going to have to move. Joining the Cape Point volunteers is going to be a hike from Biffelsfontein Visitor Center to Antunes Hut and then back along the coastline. And you will be meeting at Biffelsfontein Visitor Center at 8:30 to start hiking at 8:45 sharp. And just a note that the visitor center is about 10 minutes from the gate at Cape Point entrance. And lastly, just another reminder, the VOB trail run, the Total Sports VOB trail run. Trail run have their Trail Fun Mondays, and it's happening again this Monday. It's a running group. They meet at 5:45 every Monday in the afternoon, 5:45 p.m. at venues in and around the Constantia Valley area. You'll enjoy the green belts with some technical bits thrown in. It's about 60 to 75 minutes, and this Monday, the 12th, is going to be Constantia Neck. If you're keen on joining, please contact Sharon on 082-846-1362, 082-846-1362, so that she can confirm the meeting point and she knows who she is looking out for. That is it for today. Have a great week.
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0: All right. Now, our next conversation comes in from the depths of the Weekend Breakfast archives from April of last year. It's a conversation about the increasingly complicated world of social media, online behavior and the law, from what we post and share to the very, very real consequences of when things go wrong. I was joined by Craig Pedersen, who's director of the Computer Guy Forensics, and also Ferli Oosthuizen, a partner at Shepstone and Wiley Attorneys and head of the firm's social media law department. Let's take a listen. Can you maybe maybe just explain what fake porn is and why it's such a significant issue in today's digital landscape? Morning to you.
14: Morning, morning, and thank you very much for having me. Unfortunately, fake porn is just another kind of development in something that has really, been an issue for many, many years. I mean, it has obviously just become a lot more sophisticated than it was before because we have AI-generated images. You can put an image of a person pretty much doing anything into any kind of a program. I mean, you can add filters to change your hairstyle, for example. I mean, that's such a silly example. But if you can do that, there are programs to do other things and superimpose images. And so you really won't, if there's any images of you, they can be manipulated to do pretty much anything. So it is obviously becoming more and more of an issue as these kind of programs develop more and more. But I really am looking forward to hearing from Craig, who knows the technical stuff behind this, because I really know what happens at the end of it all when you have discovered where it's come from and the rights that you have against that person for putting that injury onto you.
0: Thanks for that, Veli. And then when we talk about revenge porn, how are we defining that?
14: So revenge porn usually happens in a situation where a couple or, you know, people who know one another have shared intimate images of each other or have, had an intimate relationship of some sort. And then once that relationship is over, or if they are angry with one another, have used the images that they have of that person against them. For example, if it was an extramarital affair, by showing somebody else, or by putting it out into the greater public, where somebody obviously wouldn't want to have their intimate images exposed in that manner.
0: Yeah.
14: That does happen very often, and it is becoming an increasing problem. Particularly, we see that in our kind of matrimonial department.
0: Sure. To both of you, really, and Craig, welcome. Good to have you with us. Craig, maybe you can also just explain, just so that we understand the terms. We're talking about fake porn, revenge porn. Is this in the same area as deep fakes? What do we mean when we say deep fakes?
15: That's a good question. Deep fakes specifically are generated using machine learning in order to imitate somebody. So in the current context, if I were, for example, to take a radio personality like yourself, there'd be loads of great video audio samplings of your voice.
0: Okay.
15: Now, assuming we use roughly 650 words in the English language for normal sentence construction, I could take those hour-long clippings of yours and really create a similar pattern, voice and cadence to yours to replicate it and present it as a fake using deep layered technology and even artificial intelligence in order to make it more convincing than a quick cut together clapple of random clips. It's literally the difference between picture in your mind an old school ransom note clipped out of little pieces out of a newspaper.
0: Wow. Yeah.
15: Versus a perfectly presented document demanding a ransom. It's that juxtaposition between the two.
0: It's absolutely extraordinary, is it? A couple of friends of mine who are considerably more high profile than me have been victims of this. And one of them, because they are, they're considered as influential people, one of them showed a video the other day of the actual video of what she'd actually said and how it's now been manipulated to sell a product that she's not selling. She's not endorsing this product at all. It's remarkable. And I mean, the mouth is moving in a way that looks as if she's saying it, and it's not her. And she's had to put out this announcement saying, I have no connection to this. But I wonder how many people have been convinced that actually she is endorsing this product when she's not. To both of you again, who tend to be the victims of this type of crime? So I was saying there, these two friends of mine who are quite influential. But in terms of fake porn, revenge porn?
14: Well, from our side, we see it from a whole range. I mean, right. I don't think that anybody is immune from it.
0: Wow.
14: Obviously, in a high-profile situation, the public image of a person might be slightly more important than, an ordinary man on the street. But the fact is that anybody is going to be embarrassed if revenge porn type of images come up, or kind of deep fake porn images come up of them. I don't think anybody would want to have intimate images of them exposed.
0: Yeah.
14: And it happens to ordinary people getting on with their lives. As I said, often can happen in the kind of matrimonial department, where people have problems in a marriage and suddenly are wanting to expose one another to get to, you know, inflict pain on one another. It really can happen to anybody.
0: Yeah. Craig, anything to add?
15: Yeah, look, I think it is also important to differentiate between revenge porn, which is a real thing that two people have created consensually at the time, and then the fakes.
16: Got you.
15: For about 5 years now, there's been a piece of software circulating called Deep Porn.
0: Okay.
15: And Deep Porn can take an image of a person and remove the clothing.
0: Okay.
15: With
0: so that
15: alarming
0: is possibly
15: accuracy.
0: What this mom who'd posted in this group was talking about.
15: It
0: maybe.
15: It's possible. One's also got to remember, where is the dissemination? I could take a naked photo of myself, heaven forbid, but I could, and put it on Facebook.
0: Right.
15: No, because Facebook would remove it faster than anybody else.
0: Faster than your clothes came off.
15: Correct. Fortunately for me. WhatsApp, however, does not have that filtration mechanism and wouldn't.
0: That's interesting.
15: So WhatsApp is seen as a key disseminator.
0: Okay.
15: And unfortunately, once it reaches the first person, we sadly see this a lot in the schooling environment.
0: God, that terrifies
15: where
0: me.
15: Teenagers exchange what they believe to be private pictures with each other.
0: Yeah.
15: And like that, they're zooming around through the class module and throughout the school. And before you know it, everybody has got them. And once that horse is bolted, it's not coming back.
0: Yeah.
14: Absolutely. That is something that, unfortunately, in my job, I have come across. And I have said to my children that if anything goes out, the probability of it landing on my desk, if anything goes out at their school, the probability of it landing on my desk is high.
0: Sure.
14: So they must be doubly aware of that.
0: Yeah.
14: But absolutely. Once it has bolted, it has bolted. And no matter what you do, it's really impossible to get it back.
0: So thanks both for that. So this mom who wants this fake porn removed of her daughter, I mean, how do you, if you come across an image of yourself online, a fake porn image of yourself online, what to do? Craig, is it possible to get it removed? On, you're talking about the different platforms. What help for this mom?
15: The first thing is to look at where the picture is.
0: Okay.
15: The second is, and this is always the tricky one, is you must be 100% conclusive. Is it fake or is it actually yours? The reason I say that, a lot of people don't want to admit it says, for whatever reason, not my thing.
0: Yeah.
15: But if it is your picture that you took in a mirror in your bathroom, well, you assert the copyright over it.
0: Okay.
15: The moment you assert the copyright over it, there are tools, there are mechanisms to compute the hash value, the unique identification number of that photograph, and prevent it from being disseminated across other networks based on that value. So, for example, if somebody took a video and loaded it onto a commercial channel like Pornhub, you could quite easily remove that, provided you can assert the copyright.
0: So you don't... Okay, we're delving into an area I don't know much about, but so... Pornhub is a porn site.
15: It's a commercial pornography site. In theory, everybody on that site in those videos is a willing, participating adult actor.
0: So it's YouTube pornography, essentially.
15: Correct.
0: Is what we're doing. Okay. So you could upload something to that site and then 2 weeks later say, I don't want this anymore on there. They have no right to keep it on there if you want to remove it.
15: 100%. Absolutely.
0: Okay.
15: Correct. However, it's an automated system. So what if you and I make the clip?
0: Yeah.
15: And I load it without your consent.
0: Okay.
15: It does, as long as you can assert your copyright over it, it does give you a path. A lot is about looking at the platform and how it's being disseminated. The real truth of the matter is you can't get anything back. Even if you load something on a picture onto Facebook today and you delete it tomorrow, go and read the fine print. it tells you quite clearly it's never deleted, it's just not visible. You have no control. If you load something onto YouTube, you abrogate your right to that content. You give them the right to edit and reuse that content in promotional material if they wish to. It's right there in the fine print. So one's really got to be careful. One of the things I try to educate people, especially when it comes to sensitive area of kids and phones, nothing good will ever happen with a child or a teenager and a cell phone in a bathroom. They don't need it there for any reason ever.
0: Agree.
15: It's just a no-go zone.
0: Agreed. Agreed.
14: Agreed.
0: If you're just joining us this morning, we are talking, this is fascinating, but it's super important. We're talking about revenge porn, fake porn, deep fakes, that area. Essentially, explicit content, whether it be of you and you have generated that content yourself and that has then been shared without your consent, or whether a program, an AI has been used to essentially put your head on someone else's body, take the clothes off the picture, all of that sort of stuff. And it's found its way online. And the reason we're having this conversation is because I was online the other day on a Facebook group, and a mom was asking, please, if anybody knew the best person to help get fake porn of her daughter taken off the internet. We're joined this morning by Craig. Is it Peterson? Pedersen?
15: Peterson,
0: a renowned cybercrime expert, and also Verli Oosthuizen, who's a partner at Shepstone and Wiley Attorneys and also head of the social media law department. And we're talking about essentially the legal protections, the possibility, the logistics of getting such material taken down. So, Craig, you had said that there is there's two instances. There's one where you've taken a naked selfie in the bathroom and you've uploaded that. And then the other instance would be?
15: You've sent somebody that naked selfie.
0: Right.
15: And they have extended it from their control to pushing it onwards or making it public.
0: Okay.
15: So it is your image, you created it, but it's being shared without your consent.
0: Yeah. And then in that case, any chance of getting it back ever?
15: Absolutely. Look, you're never going to be 100% sure that it's gone, but we have done cases like this where we've removed the images. And it's always going to be a cooperative effort.
0: Okay.
15: And I can, from a technical perspective, do all sorts of fun things.
0: Okay.
15: However, I also have to work with an attorney that creates the environment and the legal authority for me to do that.
0: Oh, that's interesting.
15: I cannot, for example, just go to Meta and say, well, you will no longer use this.
0: Right.
15: I must vest my authority and my mandate to represent someone to do that, or have at least their consent in some form. So that's where people end up with a tie-in where, and it's terrible that you're going to incur the cost of technical expertise,
0: right,
15: and an attorney,
0: right,
15: to undo something that shouldn't have been done. But as my colleague will tell you, the Cyber Crimes Act is very clear.
0: Okay.
15: It's quite new to South Africa, but it does cater to revenge porn. And you can go for redress. You can go for civil damages in certain circumstances. There are avenues available.
0: Okay. Verli, maybe you can come in there and then talk about that, the scene that you set as an attorney, which allows Craig to go in and do his thing. Just talk us through that, if you would.
14: Well, what Craig would need is a court order, essentially, because when you go into, and particularly what becomes expensive, because any kind of litigation in South Africa is unfortunately incredibly expensive. As Craig said, it will be the expert evidence that we would have to present to court, saying that this is what's possible and this is where it is, and this is, you know, so that the court can say, okay, we are going to be asking these particular companies, such as Meta or such as a Vodacom, to give that information or to allow that person to take it down. They won't just take it down without those kind of safeguards in place. So there would have to be a court order saying you are compelled to take it down, because through all sorts of legal definitions, Meta is just a platform to have these, or any kind of platform is just a platform. It's not a publisher. So they don't take legal responsibility for the content. And they would not be sued in their personal capacity for the content like a newspaper would.
0: Right.
14: But so they will say we need to have a court order to take it down. And if it's a person who's created the deep fake, you could get an application to compel them to take it down.
0: I loved that conversation. Both of my guests, they're so knowledgeable. Craig Pedersen, who is a cybercrime expert and director of the Computer Guy Forensics, and also Verli Oosthuizen, who's a partner at Shepston and Wiley Attorneys and also head of the firm's social media law department, talking to us essentially about how to get fake porn removed of you from the internet. Full conversation at primemediaplus.com. That was also one of the things that we put in for our application for this year's Radio Awards. So fingers crossed. Coming up after 8 o'clock, we're going to the Mount Nelson.
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16: Anti-illegal immigration riots trigger military deployment and global pro-Palestine protests flood major cities. Good morning, I'm Aurélie Kalinga. Police have arrested 30 suspects across KwaZulu-Natal and Gauteng following a wave of violent anti-illegal immigration protests. The arrests, which include several alleged ringleaders, come after intelligence revealed plans to disrupt the MTN 8 final at Durban's Moses Mabhida Stadium yesterday. Deputy National Police Commissioner Tebelo Musikili confirmed the arrests during a briefing last night.
17: The arrest relates to offences including public violence, malicious damage to property, illegal gatherings, obstruction and resisting arrest, with further charges dependent on the outcome of the investigation.
16: She says 25 suspects were detained in KZN and 5 in Gauteng since the unrest flared up on Thursday, leaving a trail of destruction with several vehicles torched, houses set alight and shops looted.
17: And I must reiterate at this point that we have given the commitment to the nation that we will investigate as and when investigations unfolds, further charges are being added.
16: The escalation prompted the deployment of the SANDF to KZN to reinforce police operations. KwaZulu-Natal police are investigating two deadly shootings in less than 24 hours in which 6 people were killed and 1 was wounded. In Eshowe, where 3 people were shot dead at a grocery store, police say the suspect is a former employee who was attending a disciplinary hearing. In a separate incident in Kwamsane yesterday, an off-duty officer allegedly shot dead 3 women, wounded a man and turned the firearm on himself. Here's the police's Robert Nechunda.
18: Police responded to reports of a shooting at a liquor establishment at Nkodibe area in Kwamsane, and when they arrived at the scene, they found 4 bodies with gunshot wounds and 1 victim with a gunshot wound who was taken to hospital. It is reported that the off-duty police officer also disarmed another man of his firearm during the incident. Both firearms were found at the scene.
16: Cape Town's Urban Mobility MMC, Rob Quintus, says the DA-led council would prefer to have larger minibus taxis on the city's roads. He was speaking on the sidelines of the DA's final rally in the Western Cape ahead of the local government elections. Quintus says his party is in favour of subsidising the minibus taxi industry so it can become part of the formal transport ecosystem, but a few steps are needed before that can happen.
19: The city did a fantastic pilot study. Many of the taxi associations, particularly the older guys, who've been doing it for a very, very long time, that's been their business, and they want to actually look after their drivers better.
16: Eastern Cape taxi operators have opened their very own automotive spares workshop in Kariga. The facility is a first of its kind in the area. The Uitenhage and District Taxi Association members aim to create permanent employment opportunities and workplace experience for local students. The initiative is reportedly funded by taxi association members and the government. Buleng Make reports.
20: Earlier this month, the Utnay and District Taxi Association operators launched an automotive spares workshop in Kariga. The facility reportedly received 300,000 rand in financial support from the Eastern Cape Development Corporation. The workshop is expected to create permanent jobs and partner with local TVET colleges for work experience placement. Speaking at the launch, MEC for Economic Development, Environmental Affairs and Tourism, Nongqubela Peters, said young people need training for the evolving of automotive technologies, particularly digitalization and the shift towards electrical vehicles. Buleng Maki, Eyewitness News.
16: Protesters at the Cape Town leg of a global solidarity march in support of Palestine have likened the situation in Gaza to apartheid South Africa. Demonstrators also gathered in other African countries across Europe and the Americas in solidarity with Palestinians calling for an end to the war. The coordinated pro-Palestine marches took place just days after the third anniversary of the October 7, 2023 attacks. In Cape Town, thousands marched through the CBD to the provincial legislature. They say their solidarity transcends religion, describing the cause of one of human dignity and universal human rights.
21: It's unnecessary that over their own land they get murdered for that.
22: Support us in supporting the Palestinian so that they get their freedom one day, just like we in South Africa got our freedom.
23: We need to get rid of genocide, racism, and all those kind of imperial things that's happening.
24: Nowadays, if you look at the world now, the wrong is right in their eyes.
16: In London, police arrested 20 people during their event at the British Parliament. In Berlin, marches directly targeted Germany's military support and arms exports to Israel. And protesters in Dublin also filled the streets in an event organized by the Irish Palestine Solidarity Campaign. Gauteng's fine, becoming partly cloudy. Johannesburg a low of 15 degrees, peaking at 29. Pretoria 18 and 31. Vereeniging 15 and 30. Cape Town's fine with a light wind, a low of 13 and a high of 25 degrees. The top story in EWN this hour. Police have arrested 30 suspects across KZN and Gauteng following a wave of violent anti-illegal immigration protests.
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0: It's 6 minutes past 8 o'clock. You're listening to Weekend Breakfast. A very good morning. It's good to have you with us. We are on the 11th of October already. Can you believe it? My name is Sarah Jane Makwala King, and myself and the team. Vicky, who's just coming into studio with something I'm not allowed to have, but I'm going to have it anyway. Thank you very much indeed. And a rather peaky looking Dylan, unfortunately, this morning, folks. Yeah, Dylan is, I was going to say worse for wear, which makes it sound like that, you know, you were on the dot last night, but I mean, you weren't. We think he's got a bit of sunstroke, but he's not his normal chipper self, unfortunately, this morning, folks. So bear with him. It is Weekend Breakfast, your Sunday morning serving of news, views, culture and conversation. We are absolutely delighted to have you with us for it. You can get in touch with us on 021-446-0567. Drop us your voice notes to 072-567-1567. And also, do go and check us out on social media because we are there. You can see a lot of behind the scenes Weekend Breakfast shenanigans by giving me a follow at This Is SJ King on all the social media platforms. I'm saying that. I don't go on X these days. I don't dive into that hellscape of horror. Your safe bet is Facebook and Instagram. We are there as a station as well, at Cape Talk and at Cape Talk ZA. 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
0: Here's what's coming up between now and 10 o'clock. This is what's going to keep you, we're going to lure you in with this and keep you hooked. Coming up next, she started out making sandwiches for afternoon tea at the Mount Nelson 28 years ago. And now Stacey Hopkins is back, this time as the hotel's first female hotel manager. And we're going to be hearing about that journey, which I'm excited to hear a little bit more about. We were chatting a little bit during the news there, but I'm excited to hear more. I had my first ever like high tea, afternoon tea back in Cape Town at the Mount Nelson with our very own Melinda Ferguson. Gosh, now how long ago was that? Probably about 10 years. We ate ourselves dug. it was very lovely. It was very, I've got fond memories of a number of times at the Mount Nelson. My mum's coming out in December. I think we might have to go and do the afternoon tea. It seems like a really kind of British thing to do, an afternoon tea, doesn't it? And my mum, you know, take my mum along. Anyway, that's what's coming up. We're going to be chatting to Stacey. Also, this hour, we are going to Cape Point. Yes, indeed. I took a trip there this week with the kids. My first time taking the children. Used to go there a lot, BK, before kids. And, God, I love it there, hey. It's so beautiful. Do you ever do that thing when you're in Cape Town and you're at any kind of touristy attraction and you feel a bit smug? All the tourists are there going, and you're like, yeah, I know, it's pretty good here, isn't it? I had that feeling at Cape Point where they're all just in looking at the views. I mean, the views are just, I know it's a bit cliche to say breathtaking, but they are breathtaking. I mean, sometimes it's so much, it's difficult to take in that level of beauty sometimes, where you're like, what am I looking at here? This is just, it's so visually, you know, and even my kids were kind of, you know, 3 and 6 were just enthralled. Anyway, again, short story long, the Flying Dutchman funicular is back in operation. It's undergone some maintenance, as my son called it. Are we going on the twain? Yes, boy, we're going on the twain. He loved the twain. And so we get to the top and we're, taking some pictures and trying to do some bits and pieces. Mummy, when are we going back on the twain? Just relax, boy. We're going back on the twain in just a minute. So there we are. And coming up after 9 o'clock, we've got Gavin Gray with the UK Report. We've got Gail Edmonds. And what she's watching this week for us is Kill Jackie, which is a series on Prime. Oh, it's got Catherine Zeta-Jones. How do we feel about her? Dylan?
1: Well, I watched the trailer this morning and it looks really good.
0: Oh. What is it?
1: It's like an action,
0: like a Kill Bill, yeah, vibe.
1: It looks like it's similar, but you know, with humour. It looks like it's got humour in between as well. Yeah.
0: Okay, interesting. I watched listened to a podcast with her husband in the other day, Michael Douglas. He was on Smartless, that Smartless podcast I like. He's lived a life, hey? He's lived a life. He was very funny and charming. An erudite. I liked him enormously. That's coming up. And then SJ Sunday playlist today. Top 5 songs, please, that you would like to hear again for the first time. Somebody has sent in Barcelona by Freddie Mercury and Dylan's never heard it. Come on.
1: Well, that's amazing. I'll hear it for the first time.
0: Oh, shut your face. Right. It's 12 minutes past 8 o'clock.
2: K-Talk is your thinking space.
3: For stories that matter,
2: moments that move,
3: and voices that stay with you.
2: We talk about this city,
3: the country,
2: and the world.
3: Cape Talk, join the conversation.
0: Right then. I'm so looking forward to this next conversation. 28 years ago, Stacey Hopkins began her hospitality career at the Mount Nelson as a trainee, making, I'm sure, endless cucumber and cream cheese sandwiches for afternoon tea, but really learning the ropes of one of the city's, probably one of the world's best known luxury hotels, to be honest. And then she embarked on what would be an enormously successful career and senior roles at various hotels, including at the Cape Grace, which she helped oversee at the relaunch of that major refurb. But now she's come full circle and she's back at the Nelly as hotel manager, the first woman in the hotel's history to hold the position. And Stacey's in studio with us this morning. Hello!
4: Good morning.
0: This is exciting. Good. Thanks for coming in. Good to have you with us.
4: Oh, thank you. It's great to be here.
0: Right. Let's go back. Is it 28 or 27?
4: 27.
0: 27 years ago, your first gig in the hospitality. Just take us back to even your interview for that job.
4: Well, I mean, if you think, so you go into hotel school and it's all theory based,
0: right?
4: And you get this opportunity and they say, you're going to be placed at the Mount Nelson. So I pack my bags in Durban. Okay. Everything is, you know, perfectly white, starched chef's uniform. And you arrive at the Mount Nelson first day and you actually have no idea what you're in for.
0: Oh, wow.
4: And you walk into the kitchen, I mean, the legendary Garth Strubel, and he points with his finger and he says, you're on the sandwiches. I'd never even seen afternoon tea.
0: Wow.
4: I'm suddenly making, like you said, an enormous amount of sandwiches day after day.
0: Yeah.
4: So, yes, that's where I started. It was salmon sandwiches on brown bread and cucumber and cream cheese on white.
0: Yeah.
4: What everyone loves with afternoon tea.
0: Yeah, absolutely.
4: And then what followed was they put me onto the grill. Copious amounts of crayfish being cooked. You can imagine. You know, it's December time. It's busy. I was working split shifts. So that's where it all started. I worked, for 6 months in the kitchen and then made my way through the various departments as a trainee. But I can really say that my eyes were wide open.
0: Really?
4: It was a shock. You know, like I said, you're coming from, it's all theory based and suddenly you're in the real operation, in the heartbeat of the hotel. An amazing grounding for my career.
0: And quite the place to cut your teeth.
4: Absolutely. And to this day, anyone entering the industry to have that opportunity, because so much of it is done the real way, the old school way, and that's what you're learning.
0: Yeah.
4: You know, the shortcuts are not there, and that's what is great. You're learning it from scratch and building up from there.
0: What made you want to get into the hospitality industry in the first place?
4: You know, funny enough, I actually wanted to be a chef. That was my dream. And I did a few kind of stints in the old Royal Hotel back in the day in Durban.
0: Yeah.
4: And I realized, I don't think chefing is actually the way to go.
0: Okay.
4: But I had a passion for hospitality from a young age. I worked in a lot of restaurants. I worked for catering companies. And I knew that this was the way. I just didn't know if it was going to be kind of a chef way or a management way. And also as a young kid, I used to enter cooking competitions. Oh. We had the Royal Show. I used to bake through the night, perfecting bread recipes, icing cakes, which a lot of people don't realize. But that is where it kind of started and the passion grew from that.
0: Yeah.
4: And then, yes, I deviated into the management side.
0: I tell you what, and hospitality and radio aren't immediately aligned, but I tell you the similarity that I find is that radio people are radio people. There's a passion for it. And even if you leave, you end up coming back. Would you agree with that, Vicky? Vicky and I, Vicky started at, I want to say P4. And then we actually worked together in television in Johannesburg. But we're back in, there's something about, you know, my first gig was in radio, and then I kind of went about the houses and did TV, did that and that. But back here, hospitality people have that same passion for the gig.
4: I couldn't agree more. Absolutely. And, you know, we talk about it often with our general manager, Patrick, that we want to deliver this unreasonable hospitality all the time. You know, that's what everyone talks about. And if you've got the passion and the drive, and that's what you want to instill in the next generation as well, you don't need actually the textbooks. Because if you do it from your heart and it's within you and the passion is there, the hours don't matter. You're delivering what you want to do.
0: Yeah, I have had and I don't know if this is just I'm sure it isn't, but I've had the opportunity in the last sort of year or so to visit some of the nicest, you know, the one and only, and I was at the Intercontinental the other day, and of course it's five stars, so you expect five star service, but there's something about the staff that I encountered there was almost, yes, you know, you can put the hat on, can't you, and say, well, you know, turn up for work today and do the job, and the client's coming in and you want to give them a great experience. But you can see when somebody is genuinely wanting to make you as the guest have the best experience you can, that there's the reciprocity of that, like the joy of doing that. And it's what do you think that is, and how do you foster that and encourage that at the Mount Nelson?
4: You know, a big part for us is we say that presence makes the process perfect. So okay. If you are present and you're in the heart of the operation, that's what your team are learning. They are seeing you. You can't run it from an office.
0: Yeah.
4: And to be with the team on the ground, you are fostering a culture of empowerment. You're learning with the team. I don't know everything that's happening on the ground if I'm not there. You want to listen. You want to talk with them. You're imparting knowledge. Well, why don't you try it this way? But the biggest thing is they see you part of a team. And that's what we're building as a culture of we'll win it together. And of course, we have challenges. There are opportunities.

0: remember, and she's there, and she's so present. You know who she is. The same with Joanne. When I stayed the other day, there I was having breakfast. It was Heritage Day. You know, she could have probably taken the day off to enjoy, you know, the public holiday. And there she was, full Heritage gear, you know, in the kit, in the breakfast, whatever, flint and fennel, chatting to the chef, chatting to the staff. And it, the visibility of somebody.
1: That's it. It's the presence, right?
0: The presence,
1: and yeah. We say management by walking. Walking together with the team.
0: Agree.
1: Versus you can get so caught up in its emails or WhatsApps. Be present, talk. That's the communication.
0: Why did you come back then? What lured you back?
1: Well, I had spent a lot of time, obviously, in a commercial space.
0: Yeah.
1: And I think once you've worked at the Mount Nelson, it was 10 years,
0: yeah,
1: it's in your heart. And you spoke about radio and hospitality and the links. And when you go back, and there are many people that haven't worked there, but they've had an occasion where they remember it's a wedding or a birthday, and it sparks these memories. It's exactly the same if you've worked there. So to go back and go full circle, it's such a privilege. I can't describe it. And walking through the corridors, I have to pinch myself. It's quite an emotional thing to actually come back.
0: Yeah. What else do you remember about that time? Because there must have been, I mean, listening to, also in terms of where we were in the country at the time when you first started and during those 10 years. What can you talk about and tell us about people coming in, going out, what was happening?
1: Well, I think for me it was a big eye-opener that I couldn't believe that people could come from the UK and spend months at the hotel.
0: Wow.
1: And okay. It wasn't just a once-off trip, right? They were coming every year, regular guests. You know, we knew all their preferences. It was a big thing.
0: Yeah.
1: I think also hospitality has evolved so much that we're also investing so much in people now. You know, we want to see teams grow. We don't want to see people in the same positions, you know, and that's what's changed a lot from when I was there 27 years ago. It's evolved a lot. We want to see people moving and growing and,
0: What was it like walking back through the door for the first time?
1: It was emotional. Really, you know, I've had moments where you've had to hold back those tears because it sparks different memories. I walked in, I was young, I now have a family, you've grown so much personally, and then you walk back in, but so much has changed, but so much hasn't.
0: Yeah. I'm trying to think, like, if it would, the equivalent would be going back to the first radio station I worked at as news editor or something. It's about so much more than just the role, isn't it? It's about the self. And as you say, you're coming back as a mother, and with a lot.
1: Yes, but and you're walking through the corridors. But what is also so amazing that there is this wonderful network of nearly ex-employees that have worked there but are still in contact in so many different places. And doesn't that tell you so much about what the hotel is about, that this beautiful culture has actually been there for so many years? And we want to come back and we want to talk about those years that actually developed us, and it's an amazing place to work.
0: Were there faces that were still there when you left?
1: Yes.
0: And they remembered you.
1: So imagine you're walking back your first day, which is generally pretty nerve-wracking.
0: Yeah, terrifying.
1: But you're walking back and people are hugging you.
0: Ah! Wow.
1: You know, and you have trainees that are starting and you're telling them the story of what's possible.
0: Oh, that's lovely. That's so lovely. For just joining us this morning, oh, this is so wholesome and lovely for a Sunday morning. We're in studio with Stacey Hopkins, who is the new hotel manager at the Mount Nelson, the first woman to ever hold that position. But she's not really new because it was actually the place where she cut her teeth in the hospitality industry, coming down from Durban to start making cucumber sandwiches, as we've just heard. Hospitality has changed a lot in that time. And you were mentioning the guests who were coming from overseas who would come and you would know their preferences. Is that still a thing? Are you still getting people who holiday in that way, who say, well, of course, we're going to Cape Town for the summer and we're going to stay at the Mount Nelson? I don't know why I'm doing that voice, but I mean, that's who I imagine is coming, these sort of people.
1: Well, you know, we definitely have those guests that come for a long time. But what I also love is that the Mount Nelson is so in the heart of the locals as well.
0: Right.
1: You know, if you

0: speak to the locals. They are there having afternoon tea. They're in Oasis. And that hasn't changed. I think it's definitely accessible to the locals. But things have changed in that they want to go slower.
1: Okay.
0: We are all in such a fast-paced, you know, environment, and we see it more and more that there's this wish and need to actually just slow down when you're traveling and to have more of this sense of calm. And that's something that we work hard to create in the gardens and the grounds, and not just be on a fast kind of touring all the time, but what do we create when guests come back to the hotel?
1: So the conversation around locals and access to places in Cape Town, not necessarily just hotels, but places where tourists can come with a stronger currency and have a great time, and then things have become prohibitively expensive. And it is a bugbear, and we talk about that all the time. However, if there's somebody listening in now who's like, look, probably chances are I'm never going to be able to stay the night at the Mount Nelson, but I could maybe, you know, save up a few rand. And what would you, if they were going to come and have an experience at the Mount Nelson that was, you know, an afternoon tea or even a coffee, what would be the thing that you would say, have that as something that you could come and do, that you could make your own memory of the Mount Nelson there?
0: For me, I mean, it goes back to the sandwiches, right?
1: Yeah.
0: But for me, it's the afternoon tea.
1: Yeah.
0: It's also because it's slow. The experience is that you're not hurried. We want you to sit and to take it in, you know, from the savories to the scones. It's part of the story. And through that, that's where your conversations happen with your family or who you're coming with, friends. And you sit in the gardens, go slowly and be present in the moment to enjoy that time that you've taken out to spend at the hotel, but with your loved ones.
1: Yeah.
0: And that by far for me is the most amazing experience of the hotel.
1: Again, with the hospitality industry, it's because we don't, and again, similarity to radio, there's a degree of smoke and mirrors, right? There's the what we as the guests see or the listeners hear, but then all the kind of duck feet going on underneath. And I think that's what I have a fascination, a curiosity with hotels. I there was the book that's, and I mention it every time we do an interview around a hotel, but somebody, and you'll probably know who it is, wrote a book about the hotel industry. I think it was called Hotel. And then somebody else wrote a book about airline, and it's the inside of you, the stuff that goes on. And I just find it fascinating. So of the stories you can tell us about, strangest, weirdest thing that's ever happened to you in the industry, that you found, that you've seen, that you've walked in on, breakfast show. What have you, something curious?
0: I think for me, it's...
1: something lovely?
0: It's often maybe what people take from the rooms.
1: Oh,
0: you know,
1: really?
0: That's also fascinating.
1: Oh,
0: you know, it's those beautiful plush gowns or, you know, the slippers or the amenities, or there's these things that people want to take with them because it creates those beautiful memories,
1: yes,
0: right?
1: So funny.
0: But yeah, there are so many things that people don't see, because as soon as we walk through the doors into the face of the guest, it's like, okay, calm.
1: Yeah.
0: But
1: yeah,
0: behind the scenes, like you said, the duck feet under the water, it's never perfect. And we make peace with that.
1: You know,
0: team, you have people who call in sick or you're short in stock. And it's
1: the strangest request you've ever had?
0: Well, I'd have to give that some good thought.
1: Because I always think that must be, people must be requesting funny, strange things. It's funny you say that about the what people take from hotels. So firstly, I was in a hotel in Joburg the other day. What's it called? The Hyde?
0: Yes.
1: That in Rosebank.
0: Mm-hmm.
1: Lovely. I loved it. Modern, complete other end of the scale to the Nelly. And it was thoughtful. I like a proper coffee machine. Don't give me a kettle. We went somewhere else the other day, Vicky and I, where I won't mention, and we didn't pay for it, but we were media guests at the. Well, I'm now giving away where it is that we went. Had we paid for that, and I had found a kettle in the room as opposed to a coffee machine, I would have been a little irritated. Anyway, it had a little note, and it was so sweet. It said, "Dear valued guest, just a note that all of our items are barcoded." So it was basically like, don't nick our stuff. But it was done so beautifully. They had in there a massive Bose speaker, which was so thoughtful. Although I don't know if it was thoughtful to the neighbours in my room next door to me, because I was playing some pretty offensive gangster rap as I was getting ready for my workout session at 6 in the morning. But I loved that. A nice speaker, a nice thing like that. Sockets are always a must for me. It's the modern day. I need to have a straight, you know, USB thing there. The thing that I always take from hotels, and I don't know why, because I can buy my own tea, is the tea. Just scoop it up. Every single hotel I go to, just scooped into the thing and the milk. Madness. And I don't know why I do it. Funnily enough, though, I was also feeling a little under the weather this week, Dylan. And I don't normally drink tea. That's what's funny. I've got a tin at home and I throw all these things in, probably from when my mum comes out to stay and she likes a good cup of tea. And I went rummaging in there for a peppermint tea because I felt a bit nauseous. And there was one. So thank you, Joanne Selby at the Intercontinental for all the tea that I'm scraping in there. The details of a place.
0: And I think that is also what's changed so much, is that we spend an immense amount of time profiling and really reaching out to the guests before they arrive.
1: Do you?
0: You know, it's a bit, you don't want to say the home away from home experience, but you've traveled often a long journey.
1: Right.
0: And if we know that we can curate your experience in the room, perhaps you love tea and you don't like coffee.
1: Right.
0: You know, are you gluten free? Are you missing your family? Do you love cookies? How can we make that experience that when you walk into the room, the guests go, they really thought about this?
1: Oh, gosh, you that's know, amazing.
0: It's not just, you know,
1: we've
0: a cookie,
1: made the booking and
0: one
1: then we
0: cookie
1: turn up.
0: For everyone.
1: Right.
0: And that's what we often go back to, is it's not one, you know, one size fits all. And that's why you come to the Mount Nelson, because we want that experience to be so curated and thought about that the guest thinks, well, they've actually spent time.
1: Stacey, how do you do that with a hotel of that size? How do you make each guest who walks through the door feel that?
0: Because it's a culture that you are breeding and living every single day. And you look, it's not me, it's this team at the hotel,
1: right,
0: that are spending the time planning and curating this journey for the guests. And they're the ones looking into every detail going, I think this works best for Sarah Jane, and this is what works best,
1: wow,
0: for Dylan.
1: Yeah.
0: It's not that you're all getting the same experience. And
1: yeah,
0: think about people traveling with kids.
1: Ugh.
0: If you can arrive and the hotel's thought about a whole lot of different things before you even walk into the room, isn't that great?
1: Yeah, and also a customer for life. Let's not be, you know.
0: Exactly,
1: really.
0: You come to, yeah, breakfast and the chef knows that actually you're eating very healthily and that's important to you. It's all about wellness. And he's prepared something
1: an egg
0: that's
1: white
0: high
1: omelet.
0: Protein.
1: An egg white,
0: you know,
1: omelet.
0: That's what it's about, yeah, that the hospitality is amazing when we've thought about it before you.
1: I love that. That is what takes things a cut above. I tell you what happened to me once. I love this conversation. I love the hospitality. I could never work in it. I don't have the patience, as these two will tell you. It's not for me, but I like to be on the receiving end of it. I went to the Holiday Inn on Oxford Road in Rosebank for a book festival a few years back. And I posted something on my social media of my dog, saying my dog's going to miss me while I'm in Joburg. I get there and they have bought, and on my bed is a squeaky toy to say, and somebody had gone through, a bit odd, somebody had gone through my Instagram and seen this, found the name of my dog and said, we hope Caesar will enjoy this, you can take it from when you get back. And listen, not to say anything against the Holiday Inn, but no one's saying that the Holiday Inn is a 5-star hotel, 5-star service. Did I never tell you that story?
0: Yeah, mate. And you know, it's, people often think, oh, it costs so much money to do all these room drops. It does cost money, but it's the thought that goes into it.
1: It's the thought. And every time I now go to Joburg, and if somebody asks me, where do you like to stay?
0: That's
1: where would you want
0: remember.
1: Us to book? I go, pop me in there, mm-hmm, please.
0: Because it's the emotion,
1: yeah,
0: and they touched your heart.
1: Oh my goodness, are you kidding me?
0: Yeah.
1: My dog. I was like, yeah, that's exactly, no, it was fantastic. I want to talk about this, you know, the first woman too. Where does that land for you? Where does that land for you?
0: It's such a big sense of responsibility, right? You've got this feeling of, and we've spoken about a lot, the first woman, but there is an amazing next level of women on our Exco team that are incredible and true specialists in their field that are leading, you know, their relevant departments.
1: Mm.
0: But ultimately, we are aligned that it's about growing the next generation and the effort that we put in to make sure that the next leaders are there. And that's really our responsibility. But it's an amazing privilege.
1: Yeah.
0: But we have big dreams.
1: Yeah.
0: To carry on the growth and to let people follow the same journey.
1: I love the idea that I love the idea of the next generation thing. I love the idea of somebody else now who's filling out an application form that might land on your desk at some point, and they're going to make the cucumber sandwiches. And then, you know, the next generation of Sarah Janes might be sitting in this chair, and the next Stacey's going to be sitting in this chair in 15, 20 years' time. What does that mean in very practical terms, in terms of getting the right people in through the door, supporting people, and again the lay of the land in Cape Town and opportunity and previously disadvantaged and all of that. What does that look like in terms of making a career like yours possible for anyone who wants it?
0: So I think that a big thing to kind of start and mention is that we've just launched our Hospitality School of Excellence.
1: Oh, come on.
0: So now we're bringing in people that maybe didn't have the opportunity to go to the same kind of hotel schools or go and study, you know, internationally or at universities. And they're learning on the ground. Now, that is amazing.
1: Yeah.
0: Because we are taking them under our wing. And from the beginning, we are investing in them and their knowledge and, you know, what they're learning. And that for us is really, really important. Mm. The other part for me is that what is on paper is only one part of it. Mm. I can sit in an interview, but if I think that the culture fit is right and they've got the right attitude, I'll take a chance. And it's a big passion of mine is growing teams and developing cultures. And that's where you see what people deliver.
1: Mm.
0: You're employing people with the right mindset. They'll give the time, the energy into serving your guests. Your guests feel it.
1: Yeah, yeah. How have you stayed at the Mountain? It's going to sound like a ridiculous question.
0: I have.
1: What is that? What was that like?
0: So I'll tell you something that I thought was amazing.
1: Come on.
0: Is that we checked in and I had not
1: and
0: said a word.
1: And when was this?
0: So this was just before I started.
1: This time. Oh, sneaky.
0: So it was just before I started.
1: Okay.
0: And they invited me to stay before I actually walked through the doors.
1: Okay.
0: Which I thought was lovely.
1: Lovely.
0: Come and experience it as a guest.
1: Lovely.
0: Because after you start, you can try and be a little bit undercover, but you can't.
1: You can't, yeah.
0: So we arrived and I said nothing. I didn't want to put any additional pressure on the team.
1: Sure.
0: And I arrived with my family. And sometimes when you see kids experience things, that's emotional.
1: Oh my gosh,
0: so they know that my son has a passion for cooking and the focus was really on him. So now imagine he walks in and they've made a white chef's jacket. Wait, it gets better. He's only 11.
1: Oh, forget it.
0: They've put his name on the chef's jacket. There's a teaspoon in the pocket and there's a note from the chef that says, "When you're ready, Liam, we'd love to teach you how to make a beef Wellington and take you through the kitchen."
1: Did you cry? Because I would have done.
0: Well, he was just so excited.
1: He's so excited.
0: Wait, because, you know, all those things. How did they know? When can I go? Oh. I'm going to be in the kitchen. I've never been in the kitchen. Oh. You've seen it all on TV. They watch MasterChef. And now you're in the action. Isn't that great?
1: Amazing.
0: Thought out. Amazing. We will
1: the
0: remember
1: chef
0: that.
1: Down there?
0: It's Luke.
1: Luke. He's always winning the... You guys are always winning the awards, aren't you? We had Luke on. I'm sure it was last year. What did you win last year? Something.
0: So we just won World's 50 Best. And were rated 34. So we're part of World's 50 Best.
1: Yeah.
0: And we're super proud of that. But we talk about awards and it's lovely to be recognized. Mm. But there's a much bigger picture for us of what we are, you know, excited about and what we're dreaming about. That's only one very small part of our dream for Mount Nelson.
1: Yeah. Hello, SJ, says this person. We were treated to the weekend of our honeymoon at the Nelly 46 years ago. It was the most special memory, still happily married. That's so lovely. Does your guest remember Linda of London Hair Salon, says Alison. Hold on, I can't read this full message. Flowers and decor. I don't know what that means. But do you remember Lyndon?
0: Absolutely. So when I was a trainee there and I spent my 10 years in my career, they were the hairdressers in the hotel.
1: Right.
0: And also had a lot of regulars, and the regulars that came every year had their hairstylists, and that's where they would go.
1: Do you still have a hair salon?
0: We do.
1: Do you?
0: We do.
1: do people use it?
0: They do. A lot of local guests come in. So, yes, you've got your guests that, you know, maybe you want to have a hairdo before they go to New Year's Eve.
1: Yeah.
0: A lot of local guests. And, of course, we've got our beautiful spa. So you've got a few options at the hotel.
1: Christmas is coming up soon. And I'm going to say soon because it is now. Once the stuff is in the shops, I'm going to start saying it soon. What's Christmas like at the Mount Nelson? In my mind, it's like that Home Alone 2 movie where it's just, you know, the dream.
0: You're speaking to the right person because I love Christmas.
1: Same.
0: I want to see fairy lights.
1: Yes, same.
0: From the time you arrive in the driveway. So maybe I just need to be a little calmer.
1: Yeah, no, but I'm the same.
0: It is magnificent. And our team, we've got Vicky, our pastry chef. She spends a lot of time creating, you know, that when you walk in, you've got those beautiful gingerbread houses and then you've got the trees and, you know, it's about what's being played on the piano.
1: Yep.
0: It's right down to the detail, the guests checking in the room. You know, we'll put a little tree there. They can set up their own decorations in their room because you want to make that feeling, you know, Christmas is away from home.
1: Yeah.
0: And then, of course, your traditional lunch or tea, that's all available at the hotel.
1: So
0: but it's magical.
1: Yeah, I bet. There's something about the Mount Nelson. I had the, speaking of women and the Mount Nelson, I had the honor of coming to speak, was it last year? To all of your female staff, women staff, for Women's Day. And as you said, and across the board, and again, the passion for hospitality, but again, the excellence and the passion for what they do. And I was sitting chatting to some of them and saying, you know, do you always want to ask, do you like it here? Is it like? And everyone only, truly, had great things to say. Isn't that lovely?
0: It is. But you know, what you invest is what you get back.
1: True. True. It's been an absolute treat. We've had you on for far longer than we were anticipating because I love learning about hotels. I love the industry. I like to stay at hotels, but I do. I like finding out more again that where there's a smoke and mirrors element, where there's something going on behind the scenes, and the final product that we receive as the client, the guest, the whoever, is something else. I like to know about the goings on. Stacey, we wish you however long it may be that you are there, an enormously successful and rewarding time at the Mount Nelson. And I shall pop in at some point and come and see, because I haven't been down there for a while. We had an event there, Prime Media, last summer in the garden, which was just, the grounds are just glorious. But anyway, it's been a pleasure to have you in and all the very best.
0: Thank you, see you soon.
1: Yeah, you will. The time is 8:42. We're going to Cape Point next.
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4: 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And I think as humans particularly, we like to feel that we have some control. 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

0: Ringing any bells now, that one, Dylan?
1: No.
2: I promise I've never heard that.
0: Dylan?
3: Really?
0: Yeah. You're looking a lot better suddenly. I think it was the song.
1: Probably, yeah.
0: Do you feel a bit better?
1: Yeah, it was my...
0: if you're just joining us this morning, quick health update. Dylan was feeling and looking, in all fairness, not terribly chipper this morning. We suspect sunstroke from a hike yesterday in Yonkers Hook.
1: Yes.
0: Of which I asked Dylan earlier, did you take any pictures? He said no, he was in the moment. But he did take a very short video clip. It looked lovely there.
1: It was, yeah.
0: 6 hours, though.
1: Yeah, it's quite a long one, but there's different routes. So because it was quite late in the day, we decided we'll take the shorter route.
0: Is that the shorter
1: and
0: one?
1: Have a swim in the waterfall, yeah. Yeah.
0: That's so nice. So this is going to sound like a strange question. What did you wear on the way down?
1: Well, this I wore, you know, like it's like almost exercise
0: right.
1: material. So you can also swim in it and it dries.
0: Air dry.
1: It dries relatively quickly. Yeah.
0: Cold?
1: What?
0: The water.
1: Very, very cold.
0: Was it?
1: Yeah. Yeah, we were actually joking because we got in and we were like, yo, this is like freezing.
0: Mm.
1: And the whole point of hiking up there was to swim.
0: Right. So good.
1: So we were joking, saying, you know, we don't want to hop out too quick because, you know, we want to enjoy it.
0: Yeah, exactly. But absolutely frozen to the bone. So funny. All right. Now, if you visited Cape Point, you'll know that the views from the top are pretty spectacular. And now the Flying Dutchman funicular is back in operation after a period of maintenance and a major upgrade to its control system. It officially reopened on the 1st of October, making it easier for visitors to get up to the viewpoint and take in those absolutely breathtaking ocean views. It's also a little piece of South African history. Let's find out about what's changed and what visitors can look forward to as we welcome the General Manager of Cape Point, Celeste Bell. Celeste, good to have you with us this morning.
4: Good morning, Sarah, and good morning, visitors.
0: So listen, the Flying Dutchman, oh, I've got terrible feedback. What is that likely to be, Dylan?
1: I think she might have us on speaker.
0: Oh, can you take us off speaker? If we're on speaker, Celeste, could you take us off speaker and turn your radio off?
4: Okay.
0: Because that is horrible.
4: Is that better?
0: Yes, that's much better. Otherwise, I was getting terrible feedback. What's been happening? Oh, no, that's awful. Let's try you on phone. We're going to give you a call on the line. You're listening to Week in Breakfast. It is 8:52. I'm so sorry, folks. That's horrible, horrible, horrible noise. And we want to make sure that we've got a crystal clear line with Celeste, who is going to be telling us about a little bit of the history of the Flying Dutchman. I didn't even know it was called the Flying Dutchman. The funicular that is back up and running. If you want to take a trip to Cape Point, but you're not feeling up to all those steps. We did a little bit of the steps on the way up, but I mean it was leg day for me the previous day, so I was struggling a little bit. My kids managed it, but it is nice. It is nice to take the views. I mean, you can do one way up and walk down, if you like. Right, have we got Celeste, please? Let's get cracking because we're running out of time. Is she there? I can see Vicky still talking. Oh, this is smooth, isn't it? There she is. Right, Dylan, you're going to have to open that for me because my computer's being silly. There we go. Celeste, we've got you. What's been happening behind the scenes then? What's new with the funicular? Why has it been out of action?
4: Okay, so we've had quite a lot happening behind the scenes. We had a complete major upgrade on and maintenance program on the funicular control system that followed with extensive testing to make sure that everything is ready for passengers. It's taken a lot of planning, coordination, and technical work. We were so excited that the funicular is now back on track, welcoming visitors at the moment.
0: I hadn't realised how long it's been around. Give us a little bit of a history of the funicular, if you would. It's the first commercial funicular on the whole continent, I gather.
4: Yes, it is. Just taking you back. So Cape Point has a long maritime history. We have two lighthouses that has been commissioned, you know. So the original lighthouse was commissioned in 1860. And because it was positioned so high up They actually had to do a second lighthouse after we had a shipwreck, the Lusitania at Ballows Rock in 1911. So when they built that one, we have two lighthouses at Cape Point, and it's quite unique. And that's the first, you know, so the one is operational today, and the other one is not operational, which is the one we get to see first. The Flying Dutchman only became operational in December 1996. And before that, visitors actually had, we carted them up in a bus, a diesel bus. And hence the funicular, which is more environmentally friendly, was actually installed, yes, back in December 1996.
0: And then, of course, there's the wonderful name, the Flying Dutchman. Where does that come from?
4: Oh, so the name comes from the most famous legend of the Flying Dutchman, the ghost ship that has sailed these waters, Cape Point waters, under Captain Van der Decken back in the 17th century. So during a terrible storm, he vowed that he will round Cape Point, even if it takes him to doomsday. The legend then says he and his crew was doomed, and they are still sailing these waters. So there's a little bit of one full of history and a little bit of folklore behind the name Flying Dutchman.
0: Listen, Celeste, I was saying earlier in the show that, you know, years ago when I first came back to South Africa, I often used to visit Cape Point. I loved the drive out there. I mean, it is breathtaking. It is a beautiful part of the Western Cape. Obviously, we've got a lot of Capetonians listening in. Why should we be making more of an effort to visit ourselves?
4: I would say people really think that you'd be surprised how much there is to experience at Cape Point. It's not just about coming up to the lighthouse and taking a photograph. You can actually spend the entire day in Cape Point itself exploring. You can come and bird watch, cycle, even do a family braai at one of our picnic spots, basically. Enjoy the scenic views that we have to offer. And discover Cape Point, you know, there's such a lot to do. And it just won't just take one day, but it's really something to do, I would say.
0: And any hidden gems that people might not necessarily know about?
4: Yes. I think for me, one of the most hidden gems is there is a hike that is called the Kanonkop one. So you take your hike up into the mountain, and then you get to an old cannon. And once you're at that cannon, the views from there across the bay to Cape Point, it is beautiful. Something really that everyone must do in Cape Point Nature Reserve.
0: Just finally, Celeste, before we let you go, summer is just around the corner. The school holidays, I know we've just had, but they will be coming up again soon in December, of course. What do people know if they're planning a day out? If they're coming through, do we need to bring our ID with us? How do we find out about ticket prices? All that sort of thing.
4: Okay, so definitely families who definitely have to plan the day. They should bring along, all locals should bring along their IDs. And I would say the earlier you come, the better. I would definitely encourage the locals to come and experience our Flying Dutchman funicular, especially because it's, like you said earlier on, it's the only funicular of its kind in Africa. So they must come and explore it. And then, so you can purchase your tickets online. Our adult funicular returns is 115 rand. And then for our scholars is 60 rand a return. So, yes, and then they must come prepared for the weather, because Cape Point has four seasons in one day. So
0: yeah,
4: bring
0: that's
4: along
0: true.
4: Your sunblock, because it is really something. So you give yourself enough time to come and enjoy the day. And just remember that when you're in the reserve, that if you do see baboons, Please do not feed them. That's okay. Very important for us.
0: All right. Celeste, we're going to let you go. And thank you to you and your team. We had an amazing time the other day there, me and my two kids. Really, it was just remarkable. And a reminder that I must get out to Cape Point more often. We really did, folks. We had such a great time. And we're so lucky to have this on our doorstep. Absolutely beautiful. Had a great time. Coming up after 9 o'clock, Gavin Gray, Gail Edmonds and SJ's Sunday Playlist.
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6: Police on high alert in Gauteng and KZN. And a UK man mauled by a tiger. Good morning, I'm Aurélie Kalinga. Deputy National Police Commissioner Tebelo Mosikidi has warned that security forces and the army remain on high alert on the streets and will not allow intimidation to paralyze public safety following violent anti-illegal immigration riots. The warning at a briefing last night follows the deployment of the military to back up police in KwaZulu-Natal and Gauteng. Mosikidi says a joint operation managed to stop demonstrators from disrupting a cricket and soccer match in Durban yesterday.
7: Security monitoring continues beyond the conclusion of these events. No group will be allowed to threaten sporting fixtures, obstruct lawful gatherings, or dictate whether people may exercise their rights through intimidation and violence.
6: The joint deployment was triggered after protesters torched vehicles, burnt down houses, and looted shops. Mosikidi says since Thursday, 30 suspected ringleaders and rioters have been arrested for public violence and resisting arrest in both provinces.
7: Suspects will be processed through criminal justice system, and the National Prosecuting Authority will exercise its prosecutorial mandate in accordance with the prescripts of the law.
6: An attempted murder investigation is underway after a shooting in Muizenberg in Cape Town. Police say an e-hailing driver was shot in the arm yesterday. Spokesperson Wesley Twigg says no arrests have yet been made.
8: Muizenberg police registered an attempted murder case for investigation following a shooting incident on the corner of Atlantic and Beach Roads. Anyone with any information about the shooting incident can contact Crime Stop on 08600 10111.
6: The Hawks have arrested three suspects linked to the murder of a former police commander at Groblersdal Police Station. Two women and a man were arrested in Limpopo on Friday. The arrest comes 6 years after Officer Lebiane Seroka was killed outside his Mpumalanga home. The suspects had allegedly fled the scene with Seroka's vehicle, which was later found abandoned. Hawks spokesperson Avele Fumba says they'll be charged with murder and hijacking.
9: The Hawks say the investigation is ongoing, with more arrests imminent. Limpopo Hawks provincial head, Major General Advocate Gops Govenda, says the team remains determined to bring those implicated to justice. He further stressing that justice has no expiry date.
6: A Cape Town non-profit is highlighting the benefits of surf therapy to help vulnerable children build resilience and cope with adversity. To mark World Mental Health Day yesterday, Waves for Change demonstrated its immersion program at Muizenberg Beach by introducing children to the ocean in a safe and supportive environment. The organization works with children referred by schools, hospitals and clinics who've been exposed to challenges including gender-based violence, neglect and chronic adversity. National Director Robin Cohen says it's important to intervene before these challenges reach breaking point.
10: We also know that in South Africa we don't have enough mental health professionals. We have underserved communities, and most of our communities have little to no access to mental health support. And the access that they do have is when things tip over the edge.
6: Waves for Change training officer Lihle Mtise says the organization not only provides surf therapy, but also connects vulnerable young people with professionals who can offer additional support when needed.
11: Things like gangs and substance abuse and family abuse. So they will share those things to me as a coach, and I'll open that safe space whereby I will mentor that participant and assist that participant, and also take the situation to the people who are up above me, like, for example, social workers.
6: And a UK wildlife park remains completely shut down today after a man was mauled by a tiger inside its enclosure. Emergency crews rushed to the Yorkshire Wildfire Park yesterday following reports that a man had entered the tiger habitat. Police say the animal immediately attacked, inflicting catastrophic injuries. Despite the desperate efforts of paramedics and an air ambulance team, he was pronounced dead at the scene. The park was immediately evacuated and closed to the public. Police and park officials are investigating how the man managed to enter the enclosure. Gauteng's fine today, becoming partly cloudy. Johannesburg a low of 15, peaking at 29. Pretoria 18 and 31. Vereeniging 15 and 30. Cape Town's fine with a light wind, a low of 13 and a high of 25 degrees. The top story in EWN this hour. Deputy National Police Commissioner Tebelo Mosikidi has warned that security forces and the army remain on high alert on the streets and will not allow intimidation to paralyze public safety following violent anti-illegal immigration riots.
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0: It's just gone 5 minutes past 9 o'clock. You're listening to the third and final hour of Weekend Breakfast for your Sunday morning. Sarah Jane Makwala-King with you through until 10 o'clock this morning. But don't go anywhere, because there is plenty more to come between now and 10 o'clock, including Gavin Gray with the UK report. We've got details of that story that Aureli brought us in the news earlier. A man being attacked by a tiger at a wildlife park in the north of England. We've got Gail with her top pick of things to watch. This week, it's Kill Jackie, a series on Prime. And then SJ Sunday playlist today. Top five songs you'd like to hear again for the first time. 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It's now 6 minutes past 9 o'clock.
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0: If you needed any more encouragement to get out and about, if you can, over the summer months to get down to Cape Point, I took some pictures the other day and I've just put them on my Facebook page. I'll put them on my Instagram as well. And Dylan is busily editing that interview, cutting that interview for the Prime Media Plus website. And I'll add a link to that with the general manager at Cape Point, Celeste Bell, who joined us just before the news to talk about the history of the Flying Dutchman funicular, to talk about some of the hidden gems in and around Cape Point. I'd love to go and stay. They've got accommodation there, but I don't know if it's... I know that there's various accommodations at various national parks, but I think the ones in Cape Point are the ones where, like, if you go for a hike and you need somewhere to stay at night, they're quite basic, those ones. It's literally like, if you found yourself here, we'll provide you with a bed. Although, I don't know, I could be wrong. So there we are. What am I doing now? I've just got beeped from Gavin. I think he's got an update for us, Vicky. What's he saying? Let's see. All right. Morning, SJ. Please play Long Cool Woman in a Black Dress by the Hollies. All right. Radar Love by Golden Earring. Haven't heard them in ages, says Diane from Edgemead. Those are her suggestions. Rita called in to ask for Vicky Sampson's African Dream as a song she'd like to hear again for the first time. I Want to Know What Love Is by Foreigner. That is a great one. Oh, Rita, you have come up with a cracking list here, my love. Vicky Sampson's African Dream, I Want to Know What Love Is by Foreigner, It's a Kind of Magic by Queen, Teardrops by Womack. Yeah, that is a spectacular suggestion. Womack and Womack, Teardrops. Leo Sayer singing Heart. I don't know if I know that one. And Dance With My Father. That is, if I was giving out prizes for lists, that would win the prize. They are considered. That is, those are five considered answers there, and I agree with 4 out of 5 of them. Oh, lovely. Some very nice messages coming in regarding the interview that I did with Stacey Hopkins. Stacey Hopkins is the new hotel manager at the Mount Nelson, in that she's not really new. She's returning because she started her career in the hospitality industry at the Mount Nelson 27 years ago. It was her first job in the sector. She started, and she told us, making endless cucumber and cheese sandwiches. She stayed there for 10 years and then moved on, and she went to the West End, she went to the Cape Grace. She's just gone back. She's been back for a month as the first female hotel manager. I loved that interview. I thought it was fantastic. Really enjoyed it. Fascinating. And a lot of people messaging in. A couple of those messages. Bryony in Kenilworth says, Stacey Hopkins is an incredible, inspirational leader, and I can't wait to see how she takes the team at the Mount Nelson onwards and upwards. She seemed delightful, Bryony, so I agree wholeheartedly. And someone else saying, SJ, great interview with the boss of the Nelly. Moved me greatly. Thank you. You're welcome. Me too. I loved that. I thought that was a fantastic chat. We need to move on. And we're going to go to Gavin Gray with the UK Report. I promise you I will not be distracted this week. Last week, well, I let myself down, didn't I, Dylan? I let myself down. I was telling you what happened last week. I was a little bit all over the show anyway. I don't know why. And then as I was about to introduce Gavin, Sherlyn Barnes of KFM Breakfast wandered past the big glass windows here with her two children, two small twins. I think they're probably about 2 years old now. They were so glorious and beautiful. They were just gorgeous. And I got completely distracted by them that I lost all sense of self. That won't happen. I am locked in. I am locked and loaded and ready to engage with every word that he says. Gavin, hello.
12: SJ, good morning.
0: No, GG.
12: How are you?
0: Well, I'll be honest with you. A poor performance from me last week, and I have felt terrible about it all week. And I know you sent me a very sweet email saying don't worry about it, but I really did. I felt absolutely awful about it. It was bad. Because this is genuinely my favourite part of a Sunday. I love it. I love our chats, and I just thought, oh God, how terribly rude. Right, we're gonna crack on and get to it. We're gonna crack on and get to it. Listen, this first story is horrific. Investigations are underway after a man died after being attacked at a wildlife park yesterday. What on earth happened?
12: Well, the early indications suggest that this may have been an individual who was acting deliberately or in some way not aware of what they were doing. It was not an escaped tiger. Let me repeat that. It was not an escaped tiger. So this happened at Yorkshire Wildlife Park in Doncaster in the north of England, just around lunchtime yesterday. The wildlife park is very well known for having a purpose-built 2-acre reserve home to two Amur tigers. They are an endangered subspecies. There are only 500 left in the wild. And you see them by walking on a high walkway above their enclosure. It's amazing. You can see them really close up, but you are above them on a walkway which has a protective handrail, as it were, and a barrier. And you're some distance above them. So, you know, it's been well designed. But yesterday, all of a sudden, in a very busy day, Saturday, an individual is said to have got into the tiger enclosure. One report suggests he was dancing around the enclosure. And then the tiger leapt at him and attacked him, and he died at the scene. Now, police say the man's family are being supported by officers. They say it's deeply distressing. The local MP says his thoughts and condolences to the family of the individual who died. Other people at the park were absolutely shocked. They were given some help as well. The park was shut and they were escorted out. Now, this is awful. Please don't get me wrong. It's awful. But I also thought, what about the tiger?
0: Yeah,
12: because person reported hearing shots, I suspect those might have been tranquilizer shots.
0: Right.
12: And the tiger is said to be uninjured and fine. Obviously, a tragedy. But sometimes you hear of the animals themselves being shot, and, you know, they are only doing what they are built to do. This wasn't an escaped tiger. This was a tiger in its enclosure, and that enclosure suddenly found a man in it. We don't know any details about the man, but obviously they are investigating his mental and physical condition prior to this incident.
0: Yeah.
12: And plenty of people at the park absolutely shocked at seeing this. One described a lot of blood.
0: Oh, gosh. Awful. Desperately sad. Mm. Again, as you say, and maybe those were warning shots, we don't know. But yeah, I'm sure that, you know, when things like this happen, and people tend to, I find, lean towards, and yes, we don't know about the mental state of the man involved, but lean towards, as you say, Gavin, what about the animal? Because they're just doing what they do, aren't they? They're not expecting. They don't want people going into their enclosure. They probably want to be, you know, in the wild. Anyway, there we are. Two Latvian men arrested under the National Security Act, and this is after a fence was breached at a Royal Air Force base in Cambridgeshire.
12: Yes, and they were arrested inside the perimeter of this base. Now, the base is not very well known. I think it kind of flies, as it were, under people's attention. And that's important because the U.S. Defense Intelligence Agency had started a massive facility on site, which they say would serve as a hub for U.S. military intelligence in Europe and Africa. It's also home to a NATO intelligence hub. So, yes, it's a Royal Air Force base, but it is also a place where intelligence is gathered. And these two Latvian men, it's alleged, were found inside. One is age 36, the other 32, initially arrested on suspicion of trespass on a prohibited site and criminal damage. They were taken to the police station and are being investigated. But SJ, this comes at a very sensitive time for the UK. You'll remember we reported on suspicious activity outside RAF Fairford. So RAF Fairford is to the west of London. This base, the two Latvian men were arrested, was to the north of London. And there is a real fear that, first of all, Russia is conducting some sort of soft campaign of war against Europe by highlighting problems and trying to gain information from defense bases and flying drones over sensitive areas. The one in Fairford, as we've highlighted in the past, was said to have the backing of Iran and be Iran-sponsored. And on that occasion, of course, that base, RAF Fairford, was a forward operating base for bombers from the American Air Force. The Americans decided to withdraw their bombers from the base without any warning or any prior public warning, because they said they felt there was something going on. They felt there was a plan. They've got intelligence that there was a plan of action from Iranians or Iran-based operatives to attack those aircraft that they operate from there. And that's why this is very sensitive, because the UK is saying, oh, no, our bases are fully safe. No, you know, they didn't need to be moved, those bombers, by America. But this, I'm afraid, shows another break-in at another base within 2 weeks.
0: Sticking with the armed forces, a sailor from the Royal Navy who was accused of preparing to spy for Russia, he's appeared in court, able seaman Teddy Young.
12: Yes, a 24-year-old. And it just goes back to what I was saying about how people believe Russia is playing this sort of game now of pushing the members of NATO, and Europe in particular, to show that, you know, their life could be very easily corrupted. Now, in this instance, he's been charged, this 24-year-old, charged under the National Security Act. And it's been alleged that one of the allegations is he was translating a message into Russian and looking for a web portal that invited people to submit information to the Russian state. Now, he worked as a fairly lowly rank, able seaman, but he specialized in warfare intelligence. And the allegations are that he retained UK defense and intelligence material that he had access to and made preparations to disclose sensitive information. He will reappear in court. And the charges covered quite a period, a sort of 6-7 month period between the end of 2024 and the start of 2025. But this has only now just come to court.
0: It ain't working. Interesting. Suggestions that a revolving door to UK prisons after several inmates released early

0: This scheme, the early release scheme, was designed to release some 700 prisoners early, just a third of the way through their sentence, not a half of the way through their sentence. That's for good behavior, et cetera, et cetera. And so, when somebody gets sentenced to 6 years, in reality now, it just means two. Plenty of people are saying this system is dangerous. It's putting the wrong people back on the streets. The government says, no, these offenders are managed. They're on license. They're often with electronic tags so we can monitor where they are. And we're not releasing the most serious offenders. However, if you look at Manchester alone, the city of Manchester in northwest England, we think about 50 prisoners were released early. And now we learn that eight have already been returned to prison. And they aren't minor charges. They have been arrested for criminal orders, including domestic abuse, and others were held on suspicion of robbery, drug offences, and domestic violence. And indeed, one man who gave an interview outside one of the prisons where he had just been released from early thanked our Prime Minister and said, "It's wrong that people like me should be in prison." Well, guess what, SJ?
1: Oh
0: He's
1: no.
0: back in prison as well, caught shoplifting again,
1: Sure.
0: just within a matter of hours from having been released. So this early release scheme is both very controversial, but it's just turning into a bit of a revolving door for some of those being released.
1: My goodness me. Yeah, as I say, egg on the faces of somebody there. Listen, Gavin, I'll be honest, I've not been following these teenage protests by teenagers in France. Give me a bit of background.
0: Well, there have been some really violent scenes around French cities. It started in Paris but moved to other cities
1: Yeah.
0: of students who say our secondary schools are way underinvested, our class sizes are enormous, sometimes touching 35, and what's more, the school toilets, the basic fabric of the school, the sanitation's not there. It's disgusting, and we feel that they've been underinvested in. Well, they say they weren't listened to, and for the last 10 days have been going onto the streets. Indeed, on one day, which was a general day of action, really, by other unions as well, a quarter of a million people went on the streets in different cities. Indeed, nearly 8,000 people have been arrested, 86% of whom are under the age of 18. These are the students themselves who have been protesting, sometimes with parents, sometimes with teachers, sometimes with other unions, and it's gone on and on and on.
1: Wow.
0: Now, the education minister has now gone on TV saying, "Look, I'll tell you what, we will give you an extra 3,000 supply teachers." So those are the like freelance teachers. We will book these freelancers and add them into the school mix to reduce class sizes. But it doesn't look like that's going to take the sting out of these protests, with many students saying, "We're going to continue. That's not good enough. It's a start, but that's not enough." And next Saturday, the 17th of October, has been earmarked as a day of demonstrations by the Yellow Vest movement. I don't know if you remember the Yellow Vest movement. That basically came out in mass, and that wasn't students. That was lots of different organizations, and that forced the government to halt a rise in fuel tax after protests and riots in 2018. So they're back in the mix now. And France at the moment, a city of many, many protests by many people and deep dissatisfaction. Incidentally, there are presidential elections in April and May, and some are saying this is just a prelude to that, trying to get the more left-wing candidates out in force and to victory.
1: To Italy now, where thieves have made off with something some might say perhaps more precious than gold. What have they taken?
0: Indeed, yes, they've made off with 30,000 bottles of rare wine. Well, some of it's rare. It's said to be worth something like 95 million South African rand. Very nice, too.
1: Yeah.
0: Officers are naturally looking for people who are slightly squiffy. No, sorry, I'm only joking. It's one of Italy's biggest family-owned wineries, and the theft was at its storage facility in Tuscany. Now, the company was just preparing to ship a huge consignment to customers abroad when seven masked men appeared, deactivated the alarms, disabled the cameras, and used the company's own forklift trucks to load two large trucks of the company's prized Tuscan red wines. It's the largest theft

0: of its kind in Italy. They're saying that the authorities are really, hopeful that they'll be able to trace it. But two large trucks full of merchandise, the boss says, they can't just disappear into thin air. The Tuscan roads are full of cameras, so perhaps they will find the number plates, the registration plates, somewhere on those camera recordings, and we can see where they've been taken to. Now, the company, looking at their website, the bottles usually sell for somewhere along the lines of about 3,000 South African rand. That's at the lower end. At the upper end, it can be four times that. The theft incident, it was only discovered a couple of days later when staff arrived at site. No arrests have been made. This particular winery exports to 170 companies, but there have been a spate of wine thefts in this Italy in this year, including two in the northern region where hundreds of thousands of euros worth of bottles were reportedly taken.
1: Next, I always find it terribly exciting when banknotes get a bit of a makeover. I don't know why. It's because it happens so infrequently. And yet these are, you know, things that pass through our hands every day and you get so used to seeing. So it's always exciting when new ones get introduced. And the UK banknotes, which I'll tell you what, Gavin, I have not held a UK banknote for 7 years. I couldn't even tell you what they look. So I've probably missed a number of various makeovers that have happened in the last 7 years. But they're getting another one, a nature related one.
0: Yes. So these are actually replacement ones. Now, at the moment, we have the author, Jane Austen. So first of all, there's the king on the front. On the back is another portrait. Now, we currently have the author Jane Austen on one type of note, the artist J.M.W. Turner on another, and the mathematician and the wartime codebreaker Alan Turing on another. But most controversially, we also have the former Prime Minister and wartime leader Sir Winston Churchill. Now, they are controversially being scrapped in favour of wildlife. And 2.5 million votes were cast by the public. Almost 500,000 people voted for UK native animals. And those that voted were wildlife enthusiasts, primary school classes, but people who were just interested as well. Now, they came up with a shortlist of 18 mammals, birds and amphibians and insects and fish. And they were put to public nominations and people chose the following, SJ. Are you ready? They've chosen the Atlantic puffin. It's a lovely bird, yeah, which looks a bit like a clown in makeup. And it's very sweet.
1: Yeah.
0: And it's very sweet. There is the barn owl, which is a beautiful bird that's sadly quite rare. The buff-tailed bumblebee, which is a lovely little bee. Well, a big bee, actually. And it looks like somebody's buffed up its rear end with a bit of bleach. And lastly, the European hedgehog, which is like a miniature spiky... what's it called in Africa now? Anyway, a spiky animal, a little bit very much smaller than your variant, a European hedgehog that will appear in the redesigned notes. Echidna, is that one of these spiky things?
1: Oh,
0: anyway.
1: Gosh, I don't know.
0: And they will now come into practice with these notes. They'll come in fairly shortly. And there were lots of other votes as well. There was a dragonfly that got a lot of votes, a frog. That didn't get too many. A grey seal, a white-tailed eagle, all sorts got through. But those were the top four, and those are the ones that have been chosen. But, SJ, not without controversy. Some politicians say we really shouldn't be getting rid of Churchill. I know it was the wartime, but we must remember how our country fought, and to suddenly replace him with a hedgehog or something seems rather disrespectful.
1: Oh, I don't know. I mean, I think, you know, we're not erasing him from history. It's just you know, listen, before too long, we're not going to be even using cash money anymore. I'm convinced. I'm more and more convinced of it. We're cashless everywhere these days, so I don't think we need to worry about that. And then we had some rather good news here in Cape Town. Well, cautiously good news in terms of the first great white shark spotting in 8 years off the False Bay coast a couple of weeks ago. And in the UK, bluefin tuna have returned off the coast.
0: Yes. So the good thing about bluefin tuna, they don't eat people. But they are actually huge predators. I mean, they are massive. And bluefin tuna can really grow to very, very large sizes. They can be a couple of meters in length and many hundreds of kilos. So they are big fish. And sadly, bluefin tuna were very, very common in the UK. In fact, there were tuna fisheries in the UK. But yes, you guessed it, overfishing. Saw their numbers absolutely plummet. And so consequently, in the 1960s, the fish had really disappeared. But the environmentalists and conservationists say that actually they have suddenly began appearing in huge numbers again off the British coast. There are several wildlife recoveries being highlighted in a new report, and this is the one that's near the UK. They're saying suddenly there are many hundreds that have been found off the waters, and they're crediting a concerted international effort that included reducing catch quotas, reducing the size limits as well, and protection of their spawning grounds, all backed by consumer campaigns, campaigns by chefs and by retailers to get the tuna back established in our waters. I like the next person. I like a tuna mayonnaise sandwich, but to have them back in our waters is wonderful. And perhaps some careful fishing numbers might be allowed again, too. But yes, SJ, good news with your shark, good news for our bluefin tuna, and hopefully we move in the right direction as a planet.
1: Yeah, absolutely. I tell you what, Gigi, I took a trip down to, I don't know if you, I'm sure you've been to Cape Point in your travels
0: Yes,
1: to Cape Town, have
0: beautiful. Yeah, I was
1: you?
0: hearing about you talk about it, and it brought back very happy memories.
1: Do you know what, Gigi? And it really brought back happy memories for me. And I haven't shared this yet, but so when I was in my, in the darker days of SJ's life, and I was in rehab, and I was obviously not in a very good way. And then I went, and I was starting to get better. And Cape Point was one of those places that I used to love to go to. It was just, on my own, and I'd go and I'd take a drive and I'd think about, what I wanted for my life now and, clean and sober and all that. And there's a picture that I took of myself. Maybe I need to post it. I was there on my own, and it sort of marked a real turning point in my life. And I remember the day. Took a series of pictures there, but there was one that really stands out for me that is so dear to me, that there I was, kind of, it felt like at the edge of the world with my new life kind of on the horizon. And I tried to kind of, I was there with my kids the other day, and I could not have imagined when I took that picture nearly 20 years ago that my life would be what it is now. I couldn't imagine that I'd be back in the job that I loved, that I'd have a family, that I'd do all of this stuff. And for me, a large part of my kind of recovery journey has been around being out in nature and connecting with nature and the plant and all of that stuff. And I suppose it sounds a little bit trite, really, but that is my reality. But it was lovely to be there, Gigi. You must come back, and we'll
0: Oh.
1: take a drive to Cape Point because it's lovely out there.
0: Oh, I love, yes, and I would be back in a heartbeat if it weren't quite so far and
1: I
0: quite
1: know it is
0: expensive to
1: far.
0: get to. Once
1: No,
0: you're
1: I
0: there,
1: know.
0: it's amazing,
1: Yeah,
0: absolutely amazing, and I
1: no, I hear
0: envy the
1: you.
0: time of year you have coming up.
1: I know. Oh, don't, Gigi. These crossings, it's just going to be me being terribly smug. I'm so sorry. Terribly, terribly smug.
0: I'll
1: Okay.
0: allow you.
1: Yeah, good, good, good. All right, good. Gigi, thanks very much indeed. We'll chat again next week.
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3: Good morning, I'm Anthony Tejeda. The third day getting started at Kingsmead in the first test between the Proteas and Australia. South Africans in the middle, trailing by 363 runs in their first innings on 27 for one. The day starts with Aidan Markram there on 15 and David Bedding on 12. While internationally, there's T20s in the afternoon, with the series all level between India and the West Indies. They head out for their third encounter, and Pakistan is set to take on Sri Lanka. Pro 20 Cup in Pretoria has a Boland playing the CSA High Performance Team, and the Titans are against the Eastern Storm. In football, it'll feel like a storyline out of soapies as the Premier League will have Man City heading out for a first game since their guilty verdict at Anfield against Liverpool, the team who was their main rivals for much of those 9 seasons. City head coach Enzo Maresca feeling his side need to control their emotions.
4: For me, for the players, we can control just the pitch side, the football side. So we are focused on that, and this is what we can do and we can control. We cannot control something different.
3: Meanwhile, Reds coach Andoni Iraola wants to use that home crowd advantage.
2: I think it's an exciting game. We are playing at home at Anfield against the City that is top of the league right now. They've won all their games. I think they will go for the game. We will go for the game. I think it's going to be quite an open game. And we have to be ready. We have to be ready. We have to use also the help of our supporters.
3: Kickoff is at 5:30. Before that, at 3 p.m., Everton head to Hull City. Crystal Palace meet Nottingham Forest at Selhurst Park as well. Saturday, there were dramatic draws between United and Spurs, as well as of Villa and Brentford, while Arsenal, Chelsea, Brighton and Ipswich all fired their way to 3 points. Domestically, the first silverware of the season was claimed by African champs Mamelodi Sundowns. They proved to be the foil in Orlando Pirates' MTN8 dynasty with a 2-0 victory at a sold-out Moses Mabhida Stadium. In rugby, URC SA derbies saw victories for the Bulls and the Stormers over the Lions and Sharks, respectively. While in Formula One, Max Verstappen had never claimed a pole position in Singapore heading into this weekend. He now has a sprint and Grand Prix pole. He'll be joined on the front row by Charles Leclerc, while the other Ferrari of Lewis Hamilton and Driver Championship leader Kimi Antonelli on the second row. Lights out at 2 p.m. and the Indonesian MotoGP is currently underway. Anthony Teixeira, Eyewitness News Sport.
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8: 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There's water in my taps. The lights stay on. The rubbish gets collected. The Democratic Alliance has made real progress here. 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So this election, I'm voting DA to keep our town working for all.
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1: It's been a while since I've seen Catherine Zeta-Jones in anything. What do I think about her? I'm sort of indifferent, really. But she stars in this new series called Kill Jackie, which Dylan said was pretty good. Let's take a listen.
11: Do you ever get that feeling when things go bad? Like there's something much worse coming for you?
12: Well, you knew I wasn't always in art. And what I used to do for a living was...
13: Jackie, what is happening?
12: Someone hired the Seven Demons.
11: They are professional assassins. Genuine psychopaths.
13: I didn't sign up for this.
12: Get on the plane, Sam. They're coming for me and anyone I know.
14: Where is Jackie Bryce?
15: You might be right about that. Did you really bite off someone's ear in London?
12: That was, Small misunderstanding.
16: I don't know what demons you're running from. There isn't the ones who are trying to kill us.
1: Can I tell you what immediately hooks me in is that she's doing her accent, her gorgeous Welsh accent. Morning, Gail.
17: Morning. Yes, that is one of the draw cards.
1: Oh, it's lovely.
17: I mean, and you don't hear it much.
1: No.
17: I remember back before she sort of broke
1: Darling through, Buds of May.
17: The Darling Buds of May.
1: Yeah, exactly. Yeah.
17: Gorgeous in that. And this she does bring out. And what's more, part of the action takes part in a really grungy part of Swansea in Wales.
1: Oh, lovely. Okay, I think I might be in for this.
17: And I did think as I watched 8 episodes that I really wasn't helping you with finding something 88 minutes long,
1: no.
17: Documentary style.
1: No.
17: But I couldn't resist, because I know you said you're quite indifferent to her, but she's been in a few of my favourite films.
1: Has
17: like
1: she?
17: The Mask of Zorro. I love The Mask of Zorro.
1: I love
17: America's Sweethearts. The one with John Cusack and Julia Roberts.
1: What? Yeah, I actually did like that. You're right, yeah. I did. Mm. I do like her. I do like
17: so
1: her.
17: She's in sort of art nowadays. And 20 years ago, she was like a top-notch cocaine dealer. She managed to get out and get a little bit of flashback to her story here and there. But she sort of somewhere along the line has rubbed someone the wrong way, or they've found out who she is. Anyway, the upshot is that she suddenly finds herself in the crosshairs of the seven demons, who are obviously an assassin group. And so she has to sort of revert to type and start saving herself and her hapless lawyer, who sort of gets entangled in it all. He's actually played by Daniel Ng, who, if you're watching The Gentleman, he's the sort of wastrel brother in that. He's a much more likable character in this show, where he sort of haplessly follows her along. And you know what? It's uneven in parts. So sometimes I thought, oh, and it probably could have done with a bit of a snip here and there. But overall, I actually really enjoyed seeing Catherine Zeta-Jones leading the pack. And it's based on a book, actually, by... It's called The Price You Pay, written by a guy called Nick Harkaway. And his claim to fame is that he is the son of John le Carré.
1: Oh!
17: The spy author. Novelist, Tinker Tailor's soldier spy writer. So that's quite interesting just in and of itself. But I think overall, I actually binge-watched it and pretty much spent 2 evenings just whacking through all 8 episodes. And the first one, I wasn't sure I was going to like it. So my advice is to give it a couple of episodes before you give up completely, because it felt a little bit clunky and a little bit cringy the first sort of bit. And I thought, oh, dear. And then it sort of found its pace. And every now and then it's a bit wonky. But on the whole, very enjoyable. Catherine Zeta-Jones, she looks fantastic. She looks a little too slim to me. Wow. But because TV usually makes you look a bit, you know, chubbier than you are, but she looks very, very slim, which I found a bit, but she looks great. She's good fun. I think she really enjoyed this. She produced it as well. So I think all in all, I would recommend this as a bit of fun for maybe a Sunday afternoon if it's raining.
1: Well, I tell you what, I'm going away to Franschhoek for a couple of nights. I'm taking the kids away to Franschhoek, and I'm thinking when they're in bed, because I've got no work tomorrow. God, that's going to be glorious. 2 days, like off. I'm off, proper off. So I can be a bit, you know, instead of doom scrolling, which isn't, you know, which is ridiculous. I can be like, oh, you don't have to work tomorrow. You don't have to get up. You don't have to utilize your brain tomorrow, really, apart from keeping the kids, you know, alive. So I'll just, yes. I might just get into bed with that tonight. Once they've gorged themselves on kind of cookies and chocolate, I've given them a free pass for 2 days. Then I might get involved with that. The accent, she had me at the accent, so I think we could be in for a win. You know what I might do, Gail? I might go back to Darling Buds of May this summer.
17: I wondered about that too, because when
1: you?
17: I listened to this, I remember how that was just such a gorgeous production of that gorgeous
1: Pam
17: book.
1: Ferris, David Jason, and a young
17: Jason, of
1: yes,
17: course, was the dad.
1: Was Pa Larkin.
17: And I love that book. Yes, and I love the show. So yes, I think we should see if we can rummage it out of the sort of dusty corner.
1: I do too. Such a shame that we don't have BritBox anymore.
17: Yes, that is a shame.
1: That would have been on there, wouldn't it? I'm sure. Anyway, I'm sure I can find it somewhere in the on the interwebs. All right, lovely. This is something, Gail, that I think I might actually watch.
17: Excellent.
1: Good. Okay, excellent. Have a good week. Will do. Chat later. Goodbye, Gail. Thank you. It's 9:45.
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10: With Sarah Jane Magwala-King.
1: Right then. A song that I've never heard of, but I do love The Carpenters, so I might have to add it to my own playlist in the car on the way home, is I Need to Be in Love. Zelt has suggested that as one of the top five songs that she'd like to hear again for the first time. She or he, I don't know. Zelt. It's anyone's guess, isn't it? Zelt. Strong name. I like the Z's. Morning, Sarah Jane. MacArthur's Park, please. I know it's long, but it's just so memorable and nostalgic. MacArthur Park. Don't know if I know that, Glenda. Anyway. Dancing in the Dark, Bruce Springsteen. Drop the Pilot, Joan Armour Trading. That's from Priscilla in Pal. I interviewed Joan Armour Trading once. One of the highlights of my career, if I'm honest. It was about 20 years ago. More. I was working in local radio. Spectacular. Morning, Cape Talk. Sarah, with an H, can't be talking about me then, mentioned a movie on Netflix starring George Clooney. I didn't get the name of it. Can you please ask her, says Marlene. Marlene, I don't think I did, darling. Did I? Dylan, any recollection of that? No. I mean, definitely not today. And definitely not today. Anyway, sorry, darling, I don't know. I mean, he's in any number of movies. I don't think it's a new one. I'm not sure. Dylan's giving me the look that is, if you don't stop talking absolute nonsense, we're not going to have time for the songs. OK, here's the list. Not my list, the list that you, the good listener, has come up with. Right, Dylan? We're starting with, although this would have been on my list, and she's coming to Cape Town soon, and I am an enormous fan of hers. It's Brandy. And Have You Ever?

That was an absolutely cracking list. I enjoyed that enormously. We kicked off enormously. Kicked off with Have You Ever from Brandy. Seal, Kiss from a Rose, Tracy Chapman. Oh, to hear that again for the first time. Fast Car, Amy Winehouse, Love is a Losing Game, and Dreams, Fleetwood Mac. That brings us to the end of the show for this Sunday morning. Thanks very much indeed for being with us today and yesterday for this weekend's shows. We get to do it all again next week, of course. Can't wait. In the meanwhile, have a fantastic, fantastic week. Take care of yourselves. Stay healthy. Be happy.

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1: Good morning, I'm Aurélie Kalenga. Chairperson of the Interministerial Committee on Migration, Minister Mamoloko Kubai, says government will approach the courts to seek a supervisory order on the implementation of the Constitutional Court judgment on asylum seekers. This follows violent protests surrounding the ruling and a subsequent Home Affairs directive to process the applications of asylum seekers regardless of how they entered the country. Kubai says following legal consultations, government has been advised to return to court and seek an order that will allow the judiciary to retain oversight over the implementation process. This would also allow the court to provide guidance on how the judgments should be operationalized. Kubai says government may also seek a suspension period to give the Home Affairs Department time to build the administrative capacity needed to implement the ruling.
2: We believe that this approach represents a responsible and lawful mechanism to ensure that constitutional obligations are fulfilled in a manner that is orderly, practical, and in the public interest. It will allow government to avoid administrative disruption while ensuring that the rights recognized by the court are progressively and meaningfully realized.
1: Meanwhile, Deputy National Police Commissioner Tebelo Mosikidi has warned that security forces and the army remain on high alert in Gauteng and KwaZulu-Natal and will not allow intimidation to paralyze public safety following violent anti-illegal immigration riots. The warning at a briefing last night follows the deployment of the military to back up police after protesters torched vehicles, burnt down houses and looted shops. Mosikidi says a joint operation managed to stop demonstrators from disrupting a cricket and soccer match in Durban yesterday.
3: Security monitoring continues beyond the conclusion of these events. No group will be allowed to threaten sporting fixtures, obstruct lawful gatherings, or dictate whether people may exercise their rights through intimidation and violence.
1: She says since Thursday, 30 suspected ringleaders and rioters have been arrested for public violence and resisting arrest in both provinces.
3: Suspects will be processed through criminal justice system and the National Prosecuting Authority will exercise its prosecutorial mandate in accordance with the prescripts of the law.
1: A 9-year-old boy has drowned at Claymont Main Beach Lagoon in the Western Cape. The NSRI says when crews arrived at the scene yesterday, bystanders had pulled the child from the water to perform CPR, but he was declared dead. The NSRI's Craig Lamanon has conveyed condolences to the boy's family, while police have opened an inquest docket.
4: The body of the child has been taken into the care of police and Government Health Forensic Pathology Service.
1: An attempted murder investigation is underway after a shooting in Muizenberg in Cape Town. Police say an e-hailing driver was shot in the arm yesterday. Spokesperson Wesley Twigg says no arrests have yet been made.
5: Muizenberg police registered an attempted murder case for investigation following a shooting incident on the corner of Atlantic and Beach Roads. Anyone with any information about the shooting incident can contact Crime Stop on 08600 10111.
1: And the founder of India's youth-led cockroach movement has been released from custody a day after a massive security crackdown thwarted a major demonstration in the capital, New Delhi. Abhijit Dibke and two other party leaders were freed on condition they maintain peace for 1 year. The trio was detained immediately after landing at the capital's airport yesterday. The group claims thousands of youth protesters were arrested across New Delhi to prevent them from gathering at a key protest site. The movement is demanding the resignation of India's election chief following a controversial nationwide voter roll revision, which allegedly erased over 133 million names disproportionately targeted minorities and Muslim voters. The Election Commission has denied any wrongdoing, stating the cleanup only targeted duplicate and fraudulent entries. Gauteng's fine today becoming partly cloudy with highs between 29 and 31 degrees. Cape Town's fine with a light wind reaching a high of 25 degrees. The top story in EWN this hour. Chairperson of the Interministerial Committee on Migration, Minister Mamoloko Kubai, says government will approach the courts to seek a supervisory order on the implementation of the Constitutional Court's judgment on asylum seekers.
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8: Good morning. My name is David Shepherds, and this week I have the pleasure of compiling the Sunday shoutout only on Cape Talk. This week, I'd love to dedicate the next hour to the most incredibly hardworking and talented crew that Joburg has to offer, with Diepavante's Season 5 airing on CakeNet Mondays to Thursdays at 6:30. This season, I play Aidan Lodens, and I could not do it without the most incredible directors, writers, production, and crew, and the most talented cast. So this hour, I'd like to just lift them up and celebrate them. Thanks for joining me.
9: 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Part 2.

I made a promise the next time I fell in love that the lover would also be my friend, somebody who can be there for me through thick and thin, to love me, to hold me, to comfort me, somebody who can be there with me

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1: What drives me as well, Martin, is there's a lot of people fearful of AI, but fearful of the future. 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How could I equip myself?
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5: 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I'm David Chivers, and we are lifting and celebrating the incredible casting crew of Deepavathit. 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
2: On Monday's edition of Lunch with Pippa Hudson, we'll chat to Australian food blogger Nicole Maguire, whose simple, practical, budget-conscious approach to cooking has won her millions of followers. 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And imagine writing your matric finals on an empty stomach. 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
0: Lunch with Pippa Hudson.
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4: This is David Chevers, and you're listening to the Sunday Shoutouts, only on Cape Talk. The next song reminds me of the thrill and exhilaration everyone seems to feel whenever we rap every day on Deepavathir Season 5. Sometimes all you want to do is have a little fun. 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
1: Good morning, I'm Aurélie Kalinga. The Interministerial Committee on Migration has welcomed a new model proposed by the Home Affairs Department to manage asylum seeker applications. The phased intention to register and appointment model is set to be introduced on the 10th of November. It will enable asylum seekers to access an online platform which will issue a receipt and appointment at a refugee reception center. The department says there will be no gap in the intake process, with registration available at every refugee registration office. The announcement comes as government seeks to address the implementation of the Constitutional Court judgment on asylum seekers following violent protests linked to the ruling and a subsequent Home Affairs Department, a directive rather. IMC Chair Justice Mamoloko Kubai.
2: Officials must still receive an intention to make a first application expressed by anyone at any stage, including in detention. If the appointment is not attended, no extension is sought that has valid reason, this application falls off and the individual must be deported. Furthermore, those who have been rejected will be flagged and cannot abuse the system by lodging new application.
1: Meanwhile, police have arrested 30 suspects across KZN and Gauteng following a wave of violent anti-illegal immigration protests last week. The arrests, which include several alleged ringleaders, come after intelligence revealed plans to disrupt the MTN 8 final at Durban's Moses Mabhida Stadium yesterday. Deputy National Police Commissioner Tebelo Musikidi confirmed the arrests during a briefing last night.
3: The arrests relates to offenses including public violence, malicious damage to property, illegal gatherings, obstruction and resisting arrest, with further charges dependent on the outcome of the investigation.
1: She says 25 suspects were detained in KZN and 5 in Gauteng since the unrest flared up on Thursday, leaving a trail of destruction with several vehicles torched, houses set alight and shops looted.
3: And I must reiterate at this point that we have given the commitment to the nation that we will investigate as and when investigations unfolds, further charges are being added.
1: The escalation prompted the deployment of the SANDF to KZN to reinforce police operations. Several shacks have been destroyed in a fire that swept through Imizamoye to informal settlement in Hout Bay, Cape Town. The blaze broke out before 4 a.m. due to the scale of the area burning. Fire engines from 5 stations, including Sea Point, Salt River and Constantia, were deployed. Water tankers from Gugule to Kraaifontein, Mitchell's Plain and Epping were also dispatched. Fire and rescue spokesperson Mark Bosch.
4: The damping down operations will take a considerable time due to the heavy fuel load in the area. Firefighting crews will remain on scene until the area is safe.
1: A 9-year-old boy has drowned at Claymont Main Beach Lagoon in the Western Cape. The NSRI says when crews arrived at the scene yesterday, bystanders had pulled the child from the water to perform CPR, but he was declared dead at the scene. The NSRI's Craig Lambanon has conveyed condolences to the boy's family, while police have opened an inquest docket.
5: The body of the child has been taken into the care of police and Government Health Forensic Pathology Service.
1: And in the US, 9 people have been killed, including a pregnant woman and 2 children, in what police describe as a domestic slaughter. Authorities say a 45-year-old man gunned down 7 of his relatives and a family friend at a home in Pennsylvania before turning the weapon on himself. The other victims range in age from 19 to 51. Local authorities say psychological counseling has been fast-tracked for all responding officers dealt the devastating task of processing the scene. Gauteng's fine becoming partly cloudy with highs between 29 and 31 degrees. Cape Town's fine with a light wind reaching a high of 25 degrees. The top story in EWN this hour, the Interministerial Committee on Migration has welcomed a new model proposed by the Home Affairs Department to manage asylum seeker applications.
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7: As it dawns this morning, it is 5 minutes after 11, coming to you live from our Greenpoint studios out City Centre, Cape Town. 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A very good morning to you. My name is Abongi Lenzele. It's wonderful to be in your company as we get ready to take this one-of-a-kind musical journey down memory lane. We're going to be playing some of the best music to come out of the 80s, then 90s, up until now. And of course, oh, if you missed it, I hope that next Sunday you're not going to miss it. Between 10 and 11 is the Sunday shout-out. Anyone, it doesn't matter, anyone, it could be you, simply asking for the opportunity to say, I'd like a whole hour of music that I'd like to dedicate to the people that have mattered the most in my life or that have shaped me to be this individual that I am. Talking about music that shapes who we are, I can assure you that the lineup for today is meant to get you up from your chair, but also at the same time, when we start getting tired because you're dancing, we'll bring you down again because we're creating a feel-good factor, putting you into the weekend mode. Do say hello. Do tell me how you're doing. Do tell me who you were supporting between the Stormers and the Sharks. Maybe you were supporting Mamelodi Sundowns or Orlando Pirates. I don't know. What were you up to last night? Maybe it was your first time being given the Bryce stand. How did you do? Tell me all about it on 072-567-1567. In the meantime, while you're still smiling, let's play Just the Hits.

0: Would you like to go back to the year 1999? I don't know, but we'd love to hear from you. 18 after 11, Abongile Kanzelenzele playing you just the hits. You are listening to Cape Talk. It is 18 minutes after 11, as I've said, on this 11th day of October 2026. It means, and I've often said this before, and I know sometimes it can create anxiety, and I apologize for that, but it is the reality of the situation. If you think about it, because December doesn't count, we are only left with essentially just over 6 weeks of the year. That is 2026. And that's it. It's gone. It's done. And I don't think it should necessarily put pressure on anyone because, you know what? If it didn't happen in 2006, you can reset in 2007. Don't be too hard on yourself. It's okay to go back and do some introspections, but don't be hard on yourself. So in 5 days' time, we'll be on the 15th of... 4 days' time, in fact. We'll be on the 15th of October. Then that's that. We're not even counting October. We're already looking into November. And by the way, if you go to many retail stores, yes, the Christmas decorations are up. Yes, even the plastic bags have the nice pinkish, reddish sort of festivity. Colors. I'm making up words now, but that work with me here. You know what I'm talking about. So, 'tis the season to... I'm just messing with you. It is a Sunday morning. I'm hoping the music is hitting the mark, as I've mentioned. It's about getting you dancing, but once you get tired, it's about getting you to sit back, relax, and enjoy your Sunday morning to the afternoon. So what are you up to? How are you Sundaying? Sundaying means doing whatever it is you like to do on a Sunday, but you do it while you listen to just the hits on Cape Talk. The number to say hi, send a voice note, send a text message. It's 072-567-1567.
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just the hits.

0: And that's what music is about. It's about dancing. It's about relaxing. It's about easing yourself into everything. Got a message coming in earlier on from, I believe it's JP and Lulu. JP and Lulu saying, good morning from Gansbaai and Eelgrasmond residents. Blessings to you all. Regards, JP and Lulu. Well, there's the first greeting for the day. Thank you so very much also to the many messages you are sending. With Mel B saying, good morning, Abongile. Good morning back at you. 28 minutes before we get to the top of the hour. If in case you have just tuned in, you're not late, you're just in time. We're expecting you to come in at around about this time. The show is called Just the Hits. It's on 567 on the M frequency. And we take a one-of-a-kind musical journey down memory lane. We play some of the best music to come from the 80s, the 90s, and up until now. All I need from you is to pop in here and say hello. Tell me how your day is going, how your morning is going, what your plans are as you continue to Sunday, as you continue to listen to Just the Hits. Maybe, just like me, you nearly lost your voice because you were cheering on for the Sharks who were beaten by the Stormers. Or maybe you were cheering on as a Kaizer Chiefs fan, Mamelodi Sundowns, who got the one up on Orlando Pirates. I don't know what you're up to. Maybe it was not sporting activities. Maybe it was something else completely. Do say hello.
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2: COVID really kind of made very clear to us that we don't have control and we don't have all the answers. 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And we can't get away from the fact that things can happen beyond our control. And I think as humans particularly, we like to feel that we have some control. We can't determine the way things are going to be, and things are not going to turn out as planned many of the times.
1: Big questions made simple. 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

0: First time I heard the song, I actually thought it was the likes of Ed Sheeran, but it's Jason Mraz with Love Someone. 46 minutes after 11, or if you like, we are sitting at 14 minutes before we get to the top of the hour. Also played you some beautiful music coming your way from Crocodile Harris, and the song is called Give Me the Good Times, and it's lyrics that some days that when you listen to Cape Talk during the course of the week, 7:02, you listen to the Eyewitness News bulletins, and the stories that we're hearing every day, it's a reality of our lives, is that someone is dying every day, and it's no longer just one person now. There seems to be this mass killing sort of thing that we're hearing about, and it does affect each and every one of us, because we're scared. If you're not scared because you've got daughters, you're scared because you don't know if it's you next, because there's just bullets and guns everywhere. And I like, you know, the lyrics that says from this song, it says that a bullet, or rather saying, you can't use guns to build a nation. A bullet never was creation. So give me the new good news was the one game where we all lose. Give me the good news. If I accept the world tomorrow, can I file away my sorrow and not be scared to watch the late night news? I thought that resonates with many of us these days. Really, when you're listening to news, when you're listening to talk stations, and you know, you see the effort being put out there to be positive, but it is scary at times. I don't know, maybe it's just me with my own anxiety that I need to work on. But yeah, I thought just highlighting what music is all about. It's the melody, it's the lyrics, it's the vocals, whatever works for you at that specific time. I'm just glad you're part of the show. 072-567-1567. Do say hi. It's just the hits with me. Good morning.
1: Go! Back to the beat.
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1: 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Just the hits.
2: 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With Abongile Nzele Nzele.
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It is Jimmy Davis, Madiba Manufactured, saying breaking up with you. That's how we're going to be finishing this hour. We'll see you in the next hour as we continue to play some of the best from the 80s.

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1: Good afternoon, I'm Aurélie Kalinga. Home Affairs Minister Leon Schreiber is calling for more legal practitioners to help the department address its asylum applications backlog. Schreiber says there's already been some momentum, with bar associations showing a willingness to support the process. He says government wants to build on these efforts with additional legal support and technology expected to help speed up the adjudication of asylum applications. Speaking at a media briefing hosted by the Interministerial Committee on Migration today, Schreiber also stressed that the Constitutional Court's ruling on the matter does not take away the department's decision-making powers. He says the responsibility for assessing applications and making final decisions on asylum status remains with his department.
2: The Concord did not remove our right as Home Affairs to adjudicate a refugee application. If someone doesn't qualify, it is our job to say you don't qualify and you must be deported. That is what happens in 95% of cases that are finally adjudicated. So we take the challenge very seriously to now finally get our asylum system working with the kind of speed we need to adjudicate these matters.
1: Some residents of Imiza Moyetu in Hout Bay are today picking up the pieces of what's left of their homes after a fire tore through the area, razing shacks. Firefighters were dispatched to the Cape Town township just before 4 a.m. and the blaze was only brought under control 3 hours later. Firefighting crews remain on the scene as damping up operations continue. Quinton Mchala is there.
3: Residents of the Maiche informal settlement in Imiza Moyetu are trying to salvage what they can after a fire forced them from their beds early this morning. The informal settlement, which is dotted by pine trees on the slopes of Constantiaberg, suffered its second fire since February, with some residents blaming this morning's blaze on an electrical fault in one of the shacks. Resident Linda Machaya says he's guarding what remains of the shack from the thieves on the lookout for scrap metal.
4: What happened here, we actually don't know what did happen, but we also saw the fire in the early in the morning, like past 2 to 3 up until now. So we don't know what happened, where did the fire did start.
3: Gift of the Giver says it has activated a full humanitarian response with hot meals and bottled water for the victims. Quinton Gala, Eyewitness News, Cape Town.
1: A truck has crashed into a pedestrian bridge on F.W. de Klerk Boulevard outbound before Lower Church Street in the Woodstock area. Cape Town City Traffic says while the truck and its load have been removed, the road is closed until engineers can assess the damage to the bridge. The city's principal inspector, Nolusindiso Piosejongile, has urged motorists to use an alternative route.
5: The road is closed at the F.W. de Klerk and Christian Barnett outgoing, as well as F.W. de Klerk outgoing at the elevated freeway is closed. Vehicles are diverted onto Nelson Mandela Boulevard.
1: City Power says criminal activity involving electrical infrastructure in Roodepoort points to a possible organized syndicate. Yesterday, two unauthorized individuals entered a substation in Vlieërhof and set it on fire. Preliminary investigations indicate a man bought petrol from a nearby garage and walked in the direction of the substation. The utility says 16 mini substations have been vandalized in the area from January to June, and that replacement costs over 12 million rand before restoration can be implemented. City Power spokesperson Isaac Mangena.
6: We appeal to anyone with information or any CCTV footage that could help identify these criminals to contact SAPS or even City Power Security on 011-490-7900, or you can WhatsApp anonymously on 083-579-4497. We cannot confirm a restoration time for the affected area.
1: He's urged police to investigate a possible link between the attacks on infrastructure and criminal syndicates.
6: The Vlieërhof attack follows repeated warnings from City Power about suspected sabotage across Johannesburg. City Power has written to the Gauteng Police Commissioner and also approached the Department of Defense about suspected sabotage and crimes against the state.
1: And world leaders are expressing shock and condemnation following a Houthi rebel missile strike on a Saudi Arabian airport. that killed 12 people and wounded more than 300. UN Secretary General Antonio Guterres says strikes on civilians and civilian infrastructure are a direct violation of international law. EU Chief Ursula von der Leyen has labeled the assault a dangerous escalation, adding that the European Union stands with Saudi Arabia. Further condemnation has poured in from Europe, with Germany branding the strike a terrorist act against civil aviation, while the UK slammed the attacks as contemptible. Gauteng's fine, becoming partly cloudy with highs between 29 and 31 degrees. Cape Town's also fine, with a light wind reaching a high of 25 degrees. The top story in EWN this hour: Home Affairs Minister Leon Schreiber is calling for more legal practitioners to help the department address its asylum applications backlog.
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7: It is 5 minutes after 12 as we turn things around from morning to the afternoon. I do want to say good afternoon, Cape Talk. Welcome to the second hour of the show that is called Just the Hits. It is a show that I, Abungile Ganzelenzele, get to take a one-of-a-kind musical journey down memory lane with you. This as we gel in with the one movement of Dancing with the Bus. It is as we play some of the best music to come out of the 80s up until now. And it is a show where it's made beautiful. It's made to be the best because of three ingredients. It is you, good company, it is good music, and it is good conversation. Talking about the conversation on 072-567-1567, this is where you and I converse. This is where I make you jealous about the beautiful Cape Town weather. Look, yesterday was stunning. I don't know. I didn't think Cape Town could outdo itself. Maybe it's because I'm in the studio and I get to see Table Mountain. Yesterday we were out in Shell Canal Walk for the Shell Powerhouse giveaway. Today I'm looking at Table Mountain. I'm looking at the V&A waterfront and the far distance at Bloberg. And I can tell you, it's the sort of day to be Sundaying. Sundaying means doing whatever it is you like to do, but you do it while you move to the soothing sounds of Just the Hits. And so, get on that dial. Send a voice note, send a text message, because you're still standing, man.

It is Leo Taylor with Good Love, 17 after 12. So yesterday, I mentioned, for me, it was a spotting day. After finishing the show, as Mandy suggested, on the way, got some couple of drums of milk because I went home and I dealt with some number of beverages or maybe glasses of milk, if you know what I mean. Because it was a good spotting day yesterday. First of all, at 4, it was the Sharks versus the Stormers. This was particular. I mentioned to you yesterday. Coming from the Eastern Cape, I mean, I went to UPE. I worked in Port Elizabeth before moving to Cape Town. So back then, before the Elephants, or whatever you want to call them, back in B, we only had the Sharks. And I still have 3 old jerseys of the Sharks. You know, the good black. Yeah, those ones. I've got those ones. And the Sharks were it for us. And moving to the Western Cape, slowly but surely, fell in love with the Stormers. So every time these teams do this, every time with the URC, where you've got the Sharks and the Stormers coming together, it's always a battle for me. On one hand, I'm cheering on the mighty Sharks. You know, that's what you call a shark in Xhosa. What do you call a shark in Afrikaans? A shark. No, I'm playing. I'm going to find out. What do you call a shark in Afrikaans? Joe, we need to find out, what do we call a shark in Afrikaans? I'm going to go check with Eyewitness News also. I'm sure it's going to be an interesting name. But nonetheless, yesterday, watching that, the Stormers powering before halftime, demolishing the Sharks. I'm like, go Stormers. But I'm like, Sharks, you got to pick up your socks here. This is not happening. Then the Sharks come back. I'm losing my mind. I'm shouting. You know how I am when I watch rugby. Yeah, yo. Okay, I can't say the words that I'm using when I'm watching rugby, but you know what I mean? Yeah, those don't happen. Long story short, the Sharks were made mincemeat of by the Stormers. That's fine. We can live with that. So I finished that game. Then you know I'm a hater when it comes to Orlando Pirates and Mamelodi Sundowns. So it was all on the line. It was the MTN final. Orlando Pirates, had they won the match, they would have tied with Kaizer Chiefs on the number of MTN cups they have, 15th. So that I couldn't allow that to happen. Judge me all you want. So I was like, I'm supporting Sundowns. I'm going to scream at the top of my lungs. Sundowns won by 2-0. So I'm a happy. Joe's not happy, to you. But I'm a happy camper. It's sport. That's what my Saturday evening was. By the way, yesterday I was so tired. I didn't light a fire. I did all the meat in the oven. And I'm starting to become good using aluminum aluminium foil to do meat in the oven, and I'll tell you more about that. But yeah, that was me. Milk and sports. What was your Saturday evening afternoon? 072-567-1567. Oh yay. Davis says, hi Abs, a shark is called a high in Africa.

0: Did you know a shark in Afrikaans is called a eye? I don't know. Something tells me I've heard this before, but I don't know why it's surprising me today. But it keeps catching me by surprise. A shark in Afrikaans is hi. You know how many South Africans say hi? In fact, every culture now in South Africa says hi, bro. Hi. You know, and if you're new to the South African language, hi. I suppose, like many words in South Africa, it depends on the context of how it's said. For example, the word shame. In other countries, the word shame would mean we are ashamed of you. You know, like, shame on you, you know? Whereas in South Africa, it could mean many things. It could mean excitement. Like, you've just got a job. And people are like, shame, man. That's, you know, or very sad for you. Something happened. Oh, shame, man. Or surprise, like, shame, man. Or, so the same as hi. So in Afrikaans, you'd say, I need Afrikaans lessons now because I want to say the shark chased him. What's chase in Afrikaans? Yeah. When I get this Sunday. My Afrikaans is usually good. My Afrikaans is top notch. Chase. We'll work on that. Forget about that for now. I'm just telling you. And the reason for that is that the sharks were playing the stormers. And it seemed that the storm blew the sharks back to Durban. It is what it is. I'm asking if you were watching the games yesterday. Maybe that's not what you want to talk about. Mandy saying, good afternoon, Team Ems. I am Sundaying big time. By the way, if you don't know what Sundaying means, it means doing whatever it is you like to do on a Sunday while you listen. But you're doing that while you're listening to Just the Hits on Cape Talk. So Mandy says, I'm Sundaying big time. Went to mess. Now cooking and having a milk. Please can you wish our fantastic hard-working Ward 64 councillor Isabel Sherry a very happy birthday. Isabel, happy birthday. We're going to be celebrating with you just after one. For now, let the beat go on. 072-5671-567.
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But most of the time I spent behind these county bars. You see sunlight

0: 10 minutes before we get to 1 o'clock, Ruby Williams with Mr. Bojangles. We're having some fun with Afrikaans today. We're going to have fun in every language. We're talking about the stomachs beating the sharks, and the conversation started, what is the sharks in Afrikaans? It's a high. And so then I went to, if I wanted to say that a shark is chasing him, or a shark was chasing him, it would be a high head. And then, Davis comes back and says, "Di hedom gejag." Yeah, you see, that makes sense. That makes sense. Michael also saying, "Jag verhom." I get it. Thank you so very much for that. And going in up there, I went upstairs because we're laughing. Martin's lover tonight. He's going to be giving you your eyewitness news bulletin coming up next. We're laughing because we're talking about interesting names that get translated from English to different languages. And we were talking about a drone. What is a drone in your language? You know the flying drones? And he had an interesting name for the Afrikaans. And I was thinking, Xhosa, what do you call a drone? You know the flying drones in Xhosa? What do you call it? Xhosa speaking people, please. What do you call it? Joe, in your language, what do you call a drone? Is there even a name for it? Oh, hey. Eh? So in your language, French, German, Malawian, Chinese, whichever one it is, what do you call a drone in your language? The flying drones, what do you call them in your language? An aeroplane, we all know. And so it goes. What is a drone in your language? Aha, got you, ne? Got you. Got you thinking on a Sunday. 8 minutes before we get to the top of the hour on 072-567-1567 is where I'm at. Love to find out from you. How are you doing? You're listening to Just the Hits on Cape Talk with me, Abongile Nzele Nzele. Glad to have you on board.
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2: 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Just the Hits.
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3: Hell of a moment, hell of a day. 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

wanted to find out from you at home, what is a drone in your language? We're going to agree. And Umaka also is saying, we asina yotina kwa Xhosa elo gama. So it's city e-drone. Asqaqwa. Saying, we don't have that word. We'll just call it e-drone. What is a drone in your language? What is a drone in Afrikaans? What is a drone? It is a Xhosa. So, e-drone, of course. I'll see you just after the news when we celebrate your birthday, when we celebrate your anniversary. Thank you, Makasa.

0: This is EWN.
1: And it is 1 o'clock. Good afternoon. I'm Martin Slabbert. Minister in the presidency, Kumbutso Ntshavheni, says former President Jacob Zuma's health status should remain a private matter. She says the information about Zuma's health should come from his doctors and family, stressing that it should not be a subject for everyone to speculate about or discuss. Ntshavheni says Zuma is under the medical care of the Surgeon General of the South African National Defence Force, as dictated to by official protocols for former heads of state. She's urging the public to be mindful of personal privacy, arguing that holding a prominent position in society does not mean one forfeits the right to privacy.
2: So there's nobody who must be continuously asking us whether we must comment about his health status. He's being treated by the doctors. The president has also assigned the Surgeon General to lead that process, and therefore we must leave those questions to the medical team, the family, and President Zuma. And you should know that it's a violation of privacy. The fact that a person holds a particular position in society does not entitle us to violate his privacy.
1: Residents of an informal settlement in Cape Town are busy salvaging what they can after a fire tore through a section of the Mzamayetu in Hout Bay this morning. It is estimated that more than 200 homes were destroyed by the blaze, which started in the middle section of the Mayiche informal settlement at about 3 this morning. A volunteer firefighter said double-story shacks contributed to the spread of the blaze, as they had few windows which made battling any blaze difficult. Quinton Mchala was there.
3: Firefighters are still on the scene of a devastating fire that ripped through Mayiche informal settlement in Mzamayetu in Hout Bay this morning. The fire is the sixth this year in Mzamayetu, with firefighters on the scene estimating that more than 200 shacks have been laid to waste. One resident, Zanova Mboli, blamed the numerous fires in the area on alcohol and overcrowding.
4: In Hout Bay, they drink too much. After they come to the shebeen, they start to cook. After they sleep, that the fire started because of sleeping.
3: Firefighters will remain on the scene to extinguish the embers of the blaze, while NGOs are also in attendance to provide relief to affected residents. Quinton Mchala, Eyewitness News, Cape Town.
1: Moving to Gauteng now, where City Power says criminal activity involving electrical infrastructure in Roodepoort points to a possible organised syndicate. Yesterday, two unauthorised individuals entered a substation in Vleerhof and set it on fire. Preliminary investigations indicate that a man bought 70 rands worth of petrol at a nearby garage and walked in the direction of the substation. The utility says 16 mini substations have been vandalised in the area from January to June this year. It says replacement costs over 12 million rand before the restoration can be implemented. Spokesperson Isaac Mangena.
5: We appeal to anyone with information or any CCTV footage that could help identify these criminals to contact SAPS or even City Power Security on 011-490-7900, or you can WhatsApp anonymously on 083-579-4497. We cannot confirm a restoration time for the affected area.
1: He's urged the police to investigate a possible link between the attacks on infrastructure and criminal syndicates.
5: The Vleerhof attack follows repeated warnings from City Power about suspected sabotage across Johannesburg. City Power has written to the Gauteng Police Commissioner and also approached the Department of Defence about suspected sabotage and crimes against the state.
1: And back in Cape Town now, where traffic flowing out of the CBD has been affected by a road accident that happened earlier this morning. A truck crashed into a pedestrian bridge on the FW de Klerk Boulevard outbound just before Lower Church Street in the Woodstock area. Cape Town's city traffic says while the truck and its load have been removed, the road is still closed, and that's until engineers can assess the damage to the bridge. City's principal inspector, Lolosundiso Piyose Jongile, has urged motorists to use an alternative route.
6: The road is closed at the FW de Klerk and Christian Barnett outgoing, as well as FW de Klerk outgoing at the elevated freeway is closed. Vehicles are diverted onto Nelson Mandela Boulevard.
1: Let's look at your weather now. Gauteng is fine this afternoon, becoming partly cloudy with highs of between 29 and 31. Cape Town also fine with just a light wind, reaching a midday high of around 25 degrees. The top story in Eyewitness News this hour, Minister in the Presidency, Kumbutso Ntshavheni, says former President Jacob Zuma's health status should remain a private matter.
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7: A very good afternoon. I'm Tato Mulato. Let's start at Kingsmead, where the Proteas wanted to settle into their fifth wicket partnership between Vian Mulder and Tristan Stubbs, rather, as they work to chip away that deficit with Australia. The second session of day three is underway, and the Proteas currently lost Vian Mulder there for 30 balls. Coming in for him is Carl Verena. 32 matches he's played, 1,266 runs he has. So let's see, with the best score of 136, we will have to wait and see just how well the Proteas do. Aston Stan, South Africa, 155-5. In football, Anfield will be a hostile environment towards Man City today. This when they travel to face Liverpool in the Premier League. Reds boss Adoni Areola will be counting on the home crowd to inspire his side.
8: I think it's an exciting game. We are playing at home at Anfield against the City that is top of the league right now. They've won all their games. I think they will go for the game. We will go for the game. I think it's going to be quite an open game. And we have to be ready. We have to be ready. We have to use also the help of our supporters.
7: While City manager Angel Maresca says that his players are ready to handle the pressure.
9: Will be a tough game for sure, tough test. But again, we need to be ready. The focus has to be about the game. But also we know that the environment in Anfield is nice. Probably will be even worse because of the situation. But again, will be our duty to try to do our best and win the game. In this moment, we are top of the league. The players, they have all the reason to be happy and excited.
7: Will Man City maintain the league? Kickoff is at 5:30. Earlier kickoffs is at 3:00. Everton away to Hull City. Crystal Palace hosting Nottingham Forest. Back home, Mamelodi Sundowns head coach Miguel Cardoso has lauded senior players like Tebogo Mokoena for their never-say-die attitude. This in their role in helping Masandawana win the MTN 8 final yesterday against Orlando Pirates.
10: The role of the more experienced players is to create the standard and show the standard where we have to be. The past was made by them. We do highly respect the past, and we work together on developing the future and creating the future. Those players, they really welcomed and welcome every day us in terms of the challenges we put.
7: The rugby yesterday saw the Stormers open their home campaign in the URC with an impressive victory over the Sharks. Our EWN Sports reporter Kieran Thompson watched the action unfold and has filed a report.
11: The Cape franchise played host to a confident Shark side, riding high off the back of a pair of bonus point wins. A physical affair unfolded in the Coastal Derby that saw the men from the Cape debut their men in black kit. John Dobson's side put on a performance fitting of their stylish new strip as they ran in 6-3 in front of a packed house in Cape Town.
12: That was a great atmosphere. I think a pretty compelling performance by us. Never felt we were in trouble. I think credit to Rito, JD, the forwards, for obviously the obvious fault correction from last week. Physically, defensively, we stood up.
11: The Stormers switch focus to the Champions Cup, where they'll host the Bristol Bears next weekend. Kieran Thompson, Eyewitness News Sport, DHL Stadium.
7: The Bulls also walking away with the victory yesterday at Loftus-Versfeld against the Lions. And then it's lights out and away we go in Formula 1 at 2. Max Verstappen starting on pole in Singapore, joined by Ferrari duo Lewis Hamilton as well as Charles Leclerc. For championship leader Kimi Antonelli, he struggled with his car a bit yesterday and will start in the second row.
13: Was reacting differently depending on how I was driving it, you know, and it was difficult to find the right balance on my side throughout qualifying, where you just every set you just push it a little more, but all in all, I think
7: Tato Mulato, Eyewitness News Sport.
0: Turn it up, the soundtrack to your weekend, just the hits on Cape Talk.
14: It is 9 minutes after 1. We are in the third hour of the show, and there comes the time for us to celebrate your day. Before then, though, let me remind you that it is the 11th day of October of 2026, a beautiful, sunny Cape Town day. When I came in this morning, the temperature in the car was sitting at about 23 degrees. I'm sure it's looking at about 25 degrees. So many out there enjoying the day and taking advantage of the beautiful day. Nonetheless, we are Sundaying. My name is Abungilenze Lenzele. This show is called Just the Hits, and it goes from 11 up until 3 p.m. In this time, though, or in this hour, we're going to be celebrating your birthday. We're going to be celebrating your anniversary. But if you know someone who's celebrating a birthday or anniversary, send a text, a voice note to 072-567-1567. Like Mendy, who is wishing hardworking Ward 64 councillor Isabel Sherry a very, very happy birthday. What about you? If it is your birthday today, happy birthday. If it is your anniversary, happy anniversary. We're going to be celebrating now with six songs in a row.

0: Sibena bazibona yo limfama ziyambo ziyabona umsaki we're getting to December season. That's the silly season. That means it's marriage season. This is the song that many couples, as they commit to one another in front of their ancestors and in front of their gods or God, this is one of the songs they're going to be dancing to. Sibunabazi. Ah, then the whole crowd moves in unison. You remember the days of Jerusalem? Jerusalem. Yeah. You see, that whole jive is called the bass. Now, in every wedding, mama, there's always... What's that Rex Rababa song? I forgot the name of it. But it's a Rex Rababa song. It's just instruments. Oh, people will dance to the bass to that. Oh, maybe you are one that's getting married in December. Congratulations. Would love to hear the story around the proposal. How did it look? What was it like? I'm listening. Talking about the show 33 After 1. It is the 11th day of October. My name is Abu Ngilenzelenzele. Just played you 6 songs in a row. Celebrating your birthday with the likes of Msaki, Phil Collins, David Byrd, Derman, Amy Winehouse, DJ Kent, and Billy Ocean with Lover Boy. Can I be your love? Okay. I'm singing along to the music. I shouldn't be. But we were talking earlier on, and I'm hoping that Martin Slabbert is on his way into the studio, because I wanted to find out from him if he could tell us what a drone is in Afrikaans, because in Xhosa we don't have one. Umaka Eso came in earlier on saying, nah man, we'll call it e-drone. Yeah, just call it e-drone. Then Marcel says, hi Abu, sitting in my kitchen and as always absolutely loving it. So because Italian drone is drone, Marcel in Bassano del Grappa in Italy. I did tell you I was going to bring him in studio. Martin, what's a drone? So in this course, we don't have a word for it. We just call it e-drone. I think that's good, yeah. And Marcel also says, it's drone in Italy, it's drone. Well, yeah. You'll find a way. So Afrikaans, I believe, has a name for it.
1: And I was very, I had a good giggle when I heard the official Afrikaans.
0: Yeah.
1: I will give you my very best. Hommelteug. I bet you didn't see that one coming. A hommelteug is a drone in Afrikaans.
0: Because it hovers.
1: Yeah.
0: So hommel as in, willily Afrikaans. A hommelteug. Now we know. Who comes up with these names?
1: I don't know.
0: Is this the like a group of Afrikaans people that just... Okay, thanks, Martin. Martin from Eyewitness News. A hommelteug. Okay. 35. After 1 at 25 before we get to the top of the hour. It's time for us to play the game, and Martin maybe will play along. It's time for us to play the game, Movie Sundays, where I'm going to play you the theme song. You just need to tell me the name of, and today I'm making it easy, name the movie that this theme song belongs to.

0: Uh-huh. See, I stopped it right there because I knew you wanted to sing along. Martin, don't say the name, but do you know it?
1: I know the answer.
0: Oh, okay. We'll leave it at that. We'll leave it at that. Thank you very much, Martin. 25 before we get to the top of the hour. Do you know? 072-567-1567. Almost.
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Oh, we are definitely Sundaying. If you don't know what Sundaying means, it means you are maybe cooking, but you are singing, I love you, baby. Sundaying means doing whatever it is you like to do on a Sunday, but you do it while you listen to just the hits. That was some beautiful music from Denim and DJ Jazzy D with Can't Take My Eyes Off You. 11 minutes before we get to the top of the hour, 49 after 1. If you like, it don't matter. Oh, you like your time given to you? I'll give it to you. We're playing the game Movie Sundays, and I think I made it too easy. And we'll just give the answer now. And this is the theme song I played.

0: And I wanted to know, from what movie does this come from? Inez saying Top Gun. Coco saying Top Gun. Also Michelle coming in with Top Gun. I've got Dave Tin. Is it Dave Tin or Dave Tin? Coming in with Top Gun. Also Liz coming in with Top Gun. Oh, wow. It's a landslide. It is indeed Top Gun. But my goodness, you have to give kudos. I was worried with the second Top Gun that they'd miss, the boat. And man, I still rewatch it. It's a beautifully made movie. And he was right, Tom Cruise. If you remember back, their release dates were due during COVID. Well, that was before COVID. And Tom Cruise made the insane decision of saying no. Yes, it was supposed to be released in the likes of 2001 and but no. He's going to wait. He'll be losing money, but he'll wait because it's going to be worth it. People need to see the movie in cinema, on IMAX, and. Oh, my goodness. I was blown away. It's one of those movies you've got to see on the big screen. Oh, well. Let's not go down that rabbit hole. Abongile Kanzelenzele playing you just the hits on 072-567-1567. Say hello. Tell me how you're doing. Tell me what your plans are. Tell me what you're up to this Sunday afternoon.
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It's Lira with I Like You. That's how we're going to be finishing this hour. Coming up next, you get to complete a phrase, and then we play the brain teaser for the day. Yesterday was another whitewash. Today, I'm crossing fingers. I believe. I see myself ascending.

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1: And it is 2 o'clock. Good afternoon. I'm Martin Slavitt. We start in Cape Town, where two people have been shot dead and another wounded in a shooting in Belgravia in Athlone. Police responded to the scene in Fool Street just shortly after 7 last night. That's where they found a man and a 65-year-old woman with fatal gunshot wounds. A second man was taken to hospital for treatment. Police spokesperson Wesley Twiggs says no arrests have yet been made.
2: The motive for the attack is believed to be gang-related. Anyone with any information about the shooting incident can contact Crime Stop on 08600 10111.
1: The Athlone Community Policing Forum earlier this week expressed concern about a recent surge in gang violence that has left several people dead and injured in Athlone and in Belgravia. It includes a home invasion in Crawford on Wednesday, where one suspect was shot dead, as well as a deadly shooting outside Heatherdale Primary School during a morning school drop-off earlier this week. Staying in Cape Town, residents of an informal settlement are busy salvaging what they can after a fire tore through a section of Imzamoyetu in Hout Bay this morning. A volunteer firefighter said double-story shacks contributed to the spread of the blaze, as they had few windows, which made battling any blaze very difficult. Quentin Mchala has more.
3: Firefighters are still on the scene of a devastating fire that ripped through Maiche informal settlement in Imzamoyetu in Hout Bay this morning. The fire is the sixth this year in Imzamoyetu, with firefighters on the scene estimating that more than 200 shacks have been laid to waste. One resident, Zanova Mboli, blamed the numerous fires in the area on alcohol and overcrowding.
4: In Hape, they drink too much. After they come to the shebeen, they start to cook. After they sleep, that the fire started because of sleeping.
3: Firefighters will remain on the scene to extinguish the embers of the blaze, while NGOs are also in attendance to provide relief to affected residents. Quintin Mtyala, Eyewitness News, Cape Town.
1: Home Affairs Minister Leon Schreiber is calling for more legal practitioners to help the department address its asylum applications backlog. Schreiber says there's already been some momentum, with bar associations showing a willingness to support the process. He says government wants to build on these efforts with additional legal support and technology expected to help speed up the adjudication of asylum applications. Speaking at a media briefing earlier today, Schreiber also stressed that the Constitutional Court's ruling on the matter does not take away the department's decision-making powers. He says the responsibility for assessing applications and making final decisions on asylum status remains with his department.
5: The Concord did not remove our right as Home Affairs to adjudicate a refugee application. If someone doesn't qualify, it is our job to say you don't qualify and you must be deported. That is what happens in 95% of cases that are finally adjudicated. So we take the challenge very seriously to now finally get our asylum system working with the kind of speed we need to adjudicate these matters.
1: Minister in the Presidency, Kumbutso Ntshavheni, says former President Jacob Zuma's health status should remain a private matter. She says information about Zuma's health should come from his doctors and family, stressing that it should not be a subject for everyone to speculate about or discuss. Ntshavheni says Zuma is under the medical care of the Surgeon General of the SANDF, as dictated by official protocols for former heads of state. She urged the public to be mindful of personal privacy, arguing that holding a prominent position in society does not mean one forfeits the right to privacy.
6: So there's nobody who must be continuously asking us whether we must comment about his health status. He's being treated by the doctors. The president has also assigned the Surgeon General to be to lead that process, and therefore we must leave those questions to the medical team, the family, and President Zuma. And you should know that it's a violation of privacy. The fact that a person holds a particular position in society does not entitle us to violate his privacy.
1: And Yemen's Houthis warned airlines, travelers and airport workers to stay away from Saudi airports a day after an attack on Riyadh's international airport killed 12 people and wounded more than 300 others. It was the deadliest such attack in the kingdom in more than a decade, and comes amid an escalation of fighting between the Iran-backed Houthis and Saudi-backed Yemeni government forces. Saudi Arabia has stepped up its military involvement in Yemen in recent weeks, launching strikes against the Houthis and and backing a Yemeni government counteroffensive after the group seized strategic territory along the Red Sea coast last month. President Donald Trump said on Saturday that the U.S. was considering joining Saudi strikes on the Houthis in the conflict, a spillover from the wider war in Iran that the U.S. and Israel launched in February. Gauteng is fine this afternoon, becoming partly cloudy with highs of between 29 and 31. Cape Town also fine with a light wind and a midday high of 25. The top story in EWN this hour. In Cape Town, two people have been shot dead and another wounded in a shooting in Belgravia in Athlone.
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7: A very good afternoon. I'm Tato Mulato. We start in Durban, where Simon Harmer and Keshav Maharaj are at the crease for the Proteas. South Africa, 8 wickets down in their first innings of their first test against Australia. Marco Jansen was dismissed for 26, caught by Travis Head off of that ball from Josh Hazlewood. The Proteas right now are 207-8, trailing by 183 runs. In Formula One, it's lights out and away we go in Singapore, where Max Verstappen is enjoying a strong end to the 2026 Formula One season, starting on pole and on a streak for a fourth consecutive podium finish.
8: Yeah, I think it was a good qualifying. It was always very close between everyone. And yeah, we got ahead when it mattered. And of course, I think we are very, very happy with that. No week at the car has been in a good window. And I think that makes it a lot easier to find your rhythm around here. And yeah, just incredibly happy, of course, to start first. And still a long race ahead. So a lot of things can go wrong. We have done everything up until now well.
7: It's lap two in the Singapore Grand Prix. Verstappen still sitting on P1. Charles Leclerc right behind him. Lewis Hamilton on third right now for Kimi Antonelli sitting on fourth. Lando Norris as well as his teammate Oscar Piastri sitting on number 5 and 6. Meanwhile, football in the Premier League kicks off in an hour with the doubleheader. 8th place Everton away to Hull City. Also travelling are Nottingham Forest. They visit Crystal Palace. Forest boss Oliver Glasner on his return as former club owner of Crystal Palace there.
9: No, there are definitely mixed emotions and fantastic memories of this more than 2 years there. Great memories of the fans, great memories of the time we had together.
7: And despite being unbeaten in the Premier League this season, Liverpool boss Andoni Areola says that their next run of games will be a good measure of how they progress in the season.
10: I think this run of games we have now between the international breaks, that demands of those games are really high. I think we play against the top four in the league, 3 Champions League games, the Carabao Cup game against Chelsea. So also very condensed run of games. We play now, I think, is 4 games in 9-10 days, I think it is. I think it will say a lot about us. We will know better where we really are.
7: At 5:30, Liverpool facing their toughest challenge yet this season when they come up against 8-time Premier League champions Man City. Back home, SAFA president Danny Jordan says all 54 African football associations have pledged their support for FIFA president Gianni Infantino's re-election.
11: We will support Gianni Infantino in another term of FIFA president. And I think that is against the backdrop of what he has done on the African continent. You know that FIFA's approach to Africa always was one of almost a colonial approach of gradualism.
7: The FIFA presidential election is in March of 2027, with Infantino seeking another 4-year term. Yesterday, Mamelodi Sundowns beat Orlando Pirates 2-0 to claim their first MTNA title since 2021. Finally, Kenya's 2-time Olympic gold medalist Eliud Kipchoge set a record of just under 2 hours 10 minutes to win the Melbourne Marathon to take his first victory in 3 years. Tato Mulata, Eyewitness News Sport. Yours.
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13: It is 9 minutes after 2. Wonderful to have you on board. You're listening to Just the Hits. We are in the third hour of the show. And it has been a beautiful display of music. Beautiful weather even outside. And also beautiful conversations on the WhatsApp line 0725671567. That being said, it is time for us to play the warm-up round to the brain teaser. And the warm-up round that I need to complete, it is a phrase. And with this phrase, it says, you are born with a silver spoon in your dot. It means to be born into a wealthy, privileged family and to receive financial security, high status, and social advantages without having to earn them. You are born with a silver spoon in your dot. 072-567-1567. As we continue with the show, I'd like to start off with a voice note that we've got from Councillor Rob Quintus, MMC for Urban Mobility, telling us about minor traffic updates.
14: The N1 outbound from the Cape Town CBD near the Lower Church Street pedestrian bridge is partially closed after a heavy truck struck the bridge late last night, causing significant structural damage and debris across the roadway. Our engineers are assessing the bridge while crews work to clear the debris, and we are aiming to reopen the road as soon as possible, subject to structural safety clearance. Motorists are urged to avoid the affected section, use alternative routes, and allow extra travelling time.

0: One day you may have to answer to the children of the sky. So world, do hold on. Do hold on. We're playing the warm-up round to the brain teaser, 567 on the AIM frequency. You are listening to Just the Hits. You're on Cape Talk with me, Abungile Kanzelenzele. I want you to complete the following phrase. You are born with a silver spoon in your dot. It means to be born into a wealthy, privileged family and to receive financial security, high status and social advantages without having to earn them. Origins of this are from the 16th century, a tradition where the expression dates back to the early 1500s in Britain, when owning silverware was a direct symbol of high wealth and social status. So complete the following phrase. You're born with a silver spoon in your dot. 072-5671-567.
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0: It is Backstreet Boys with All I Have to Give. 31 after 2 or 29 before we get to 3. This is your time on this Sunday afternoon. An easy warm-up round to the brain teaser as you continue to listen to Just the Hits. And it's designed so because maybe, just maybe, today's brain teaser may be a doozy. I'm not promising because I know once I promise that, it turns out to be the opposite. So, but I believe I have hope. I wanted to find out from you if you could complete the following saying. You are born with a silver spoon in your dot. It means to be born into a wealthy, privileged family and to receive financial security, high status and social advantages without having to earn them. This originates or dates back to the early 1500s in Britain when owning silverware, silverware was a direct symbol of high wealth and social status. You'll find that in common days, it's meant to speak to individuals that simply have a certain thought of believing that their way is the right way. I don't know if you agree with that. Nonetheless, complete the following phrase. Mandy says, too easy, Ebs. I can crack it. Mouth. Margaret says, mouth. Richard... Richard says, silver spoon up their butts. But I know it's meant to be mouth. Merle says, mouth. And Barbara says, good afternoon, Ebs. You're born with a silver spoon in your mouth. Barbara in Super Said West, thank you so much for that update. Now that we've got the warmer brown out of the question, coming next, it is the brain teaser.
1: From the state of the nation and the world
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1: and the moments that make us go wow.
3: The guns that is in this country that nobody knows how many are they and where they come from. 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Even if we have that intelligence in this country protecting at the end of the day, it's a worry. We're under siege. I'm sorry to say that it looks like we're led by fools.
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0: It ascends with Diggy. Diggy, tick, tick, diggy, which means you make your love makes my heart go diggy, tick, tick, tick, diggy, tick. Okay, don't mind me. It is a Sunday afternoon. You're listening to Just the Hits on this 11th day of October. It's time for us to play the brain teaser for today, hoping that you are enjoying the show so far. Today's brain teaser, it's one that we've had, I think, in the early days of the show. You can see the pattern that I'm going with these days. I'm like, no, I just need to trip you with something here just to get my win, one way or the other. So, if it's your first time on the show today, hello. My name is Abongilenzelenzele. Around about this time, we play the brain teaser, where you and I draw our swords and to see who will be sitting on the throne. Yesterday, it was a whitewash, so I took the knee and bowed to you, the queens and kings. The rules are simple. The first rule is don't Google this thing. We know you can. You'll get the answer there. Just don't Google it. I'm excited about today's brain teaser. Don't mind me. Also, try to answer. Chances are you'll get it wrong and we will laugh at you. But the beautiful thing is we're laughing at you together. Or you'll laugh at me together. We'll laugh at me together. If the majority of the messages coming in are correct, you win. If they are incorrect, I win. If there's no message at all, it means you do not know the answer. Therefore, I win by default. If it's a draw, status quo remains. You continue to be queens and kings of Riddleland. What two things can you never eat for breakfast? And that's that. What two things can you never eat for breakfast? I see you. No, don't worry. I see the puzzle in your on your face. What two things? Two of them. What two things can you never eat for breakfast? 072-567-1567. I'm thinking yams or patata. What is a patata? Yeah, sweet potato. Yeah, sweet potato. We call it a patata.
1: 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Just the Hits
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0: It is Mariah saying Dream Lover. 10 minutes before we get to the top of the hour, I want to find out from you at home, what two things can you never eat for breakfast? I was saying pumpkin. Have you ever eaten pumpkin for breakfast? Maybe. Okay, technically, you can't have a glass of milk for breakfast. I'm talking. Okay, let's focus. We're playing the brain teaser. Good afternoon. Thank you for tuning in. What two things can you never eat for breakfast? It's a brain teaser we've had before, but back then it tripped everyone. So, because everyone was always thinking fruit when they should be thinking veg or meat. Oh, I don't know, venison. Okay, fine. I'm not saying anything. Don't say I didn't say anything. But I did say something. That meant I'm not saying anything to say something. Brain teasers always get me twisted. What two things can you never eat for breakfast?
1: Let's go! Back to the beat.
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0: And Nazri with some beautiful music, hoping that you're enjoying each of the songs that I've played for you. It is time for us to finish off the brain teaser. It is Nazri. Keep scrolling. Don't keep scrolling. 6 minutes left. Ooh, I'm excited about this. Can I get the messages, please? And also, as we get down to it, you see, whenever I feel like this, good things happen. So I did tell you yesterday that one of the teams I was supporting won and the other lost. So today is the decider of how lucky of a weekend I'm getting. Messages are in. Let me refresh quickly. Are you ready? Mm-hmm. Mandy's got the last message to the brain teaser. Thank you very much. What two things can you never eat for breakfast? Think. Sip. Mandy's the last message. Okay, here we go. Let me get down to this. Loretta says it is lunch and supper. Then we've got a voice note from Douglas. We're going to play it a bit later on. Barbara says it's lunch and supper. Okay. That you can never eat for breakfast. Barbara in Somerset West, thank you very much for that. Patsy Duncan says lunch and dinner. Peter A. says, Abungile, it's lunch and dinner. Okay. Well, everyone seems to be in unison here. Ronaldo Porco says lunch and supper. Another hiding today. Oh, I would. Okay. Let me not get ahead of myself. Goosebumps. Sue says, I was driving. This one's easy. Lunch and supper. Sue, that's from Sue. Okay. Easy. You know what happens when someone says that. Janie says, you're talking about lunch and supper. Vernon says, unbroken egg. Okay. Mandy coming and saying, I have milk for breakfast, Abs. You only live once while I'm cooking. Yawana, Mandy, you must invite me. Yawana, you and me. Hey, okay. Nonetheless, it is time for me to give you the answer to the brain teaser. Who was saying, it was Ronald Sabotka, saying another hiding today. Watch this. What two things can you never eat for breakfast? So don't think eat physically. Think other things that you could do in breakfast. But let's listen to this voice note.
1: Good afternoon, Abogino. How are you doing? Loving the show. The two things you cannot eat for breakfast are lunch. Actually, there's three, if you think about it. Lunch, supper, and dinner. So, lunch and dinner. I guess that's what we're saying. Because I can't eat tea, so that's four, actually.
0: Saying you can't eat tea. Okay, so here we go. I wanted to find out from you, what two things can you never have for breakfast? Eat for breakfast. And the answer is... it is lunch and dinner or supper. Well done once again. You have beaten me. I take the knee. I take the bow. Well done.

Job is, hey, hey, that's how you and I are parting ways. Thank you for being you. Thank you for making this the best show all day, in my opinion. I'll see you again next weekend. Enjoy your Sunday afternoon. From my side, as always, do stay blessed, Cape Talk.

0: This is EWN.
1: And it is 3 o'clock. Good afternoon. I'm Martin Slabbert. The Interministerial Committee on Migration has welcomed a new model proposed by the Department of Home Affairs to manage asylum seeker applications. The phased intention to register and appointment model is set to be introduced on the 10th of November. Under the new system, asylum seekers will be able to access an online platform which will issue a receipt and provide an appointment at a refugee reception office. The department says there will be no gap in the intake process, with registration available at every refugee registration office. The announcement comes as government seeks to address the implementation of the Constitutional Court judgment on asylum seekers following tensions and violent protests linked to the ruling and a subsequent Home Affairs directive. IMC Chairperson and Justice Minister Mamoloko Kubai.
2: Officials must still receive an intention to make a first application expressed by anyone at any stage, including in detention. If the appointment is not attended, no extension is sought that has valid reason, this application falls off and the individual must be deported. Furthermore, those who have been rejected will be flagged and cannot abuse the system by lodging new application.
1: In Cape Town, two people have been shot dead and another wounded in a shooting in Belgravia in Athlone. Police say they responded to the incident in Fool Street shortly after 7 o'clock last night. That's where they found a man and a woman with fatal gunshot wounds. A second man was taken to hospital for treatment. Police spokesperson Wesley Twick says no arrests have been made.
3: The motive for the attack is believed to be gang-related. Anyone with any information about the shooting incident can contact Crime Stop on 08600 10111.
1: The Athlone Community Policing Forum earlier this week expressed concern about a recent surge in gang violence that has left several people dead and injured in Athlone and Belgravia. It includes a home invasion in Crawford on Wednesday, where one suspect was shot dead, as well as a deadly shooting outside Heatherdale Primary School during a morning school drop-off earlier this week. In Gauteng, City Power says criminal activity involving electrical infrastructure in the Roodepoort points to a possible organised syndicate. Yesterday, two unauthorised individuals entered a substation in Fleurhof and set it on fire. Preliminary investigations indicate a man bought 70 rands worth of petrol at a nearby filling station and walked in the direction of the substation. The utility says 16 mini substations have been vandalised in the area from January to June this year. It says replacement costs about 12 million rand, and that's before the restoration can be implemented. Spokesperson Isaac Mangena.
4: We appeal to anyone with information or any CCTV footage that could help identify these criminals to contact SAPS or even City Power Security on 011-490-7900, or you can WhatsApp anonymously on 083-579-4497. We cannot confirm a restoration time for the affected area.
1: Mangena has called on the police to investigate a possible link between the attacks on infrastructure and criminal syndicates.
4: The Fleurhof attack follows repeated warnings from City Power about suspected sabotage across Johannesburg. City Power has written to the Gauteng Police Commissioner and also approached the Department of Defense about suspected sabotage and crimes against the state.
1: Back in the mother city, one of the main freeways leading out of the Cape Town CBD is still closed to traffic following an accident earlier this morning. A truck crashed into a pedestrian bridge on FW de Klerk Boulevard outbound before Lower Church Street in the Woodstock area. City Traffic says while the truck and its load have since been removed, the road is still closed. That's until engineers can assess the damage to the bridge. The city's principal inspector, Nolosundiso Piyose Jongile, has urged motorists to use an alternative route.
5: The road is closed at the FW de Klerk and Christian Barnett outgoing, as well as FW de Klerk outgoing at the elevated freeway is closed. Vehicles are diverted onto Nelson Mandela Boulevard.
1: And in Italy, a group of thieves have made off with 30,000 bottles of wine from a winery in Tuscan winery. The Marchese Antinori winery hosts some of the country's most prized wines, with a loot amounting to about 5 million euros of stolen goods. That's about 93 million rands worth, the largest such theft in the country. According to the winery, the robbery was discovered on Monday already, but it was only made public this weekend, so so as not to interfere with the investigation. The thieves were allegedly well prepared, stealing pallets full of bottles overnight using a forklift. Looking at your weather now, Gauteng will be partly cloudy on Monday, Pretoria 15 overnight, moving up to 30 tomorrow, Joburg 14 up to 30, Vereeniging 15 up to 31, cloudy conditions for Cape Town tomorrow with a chance of some light rain, 14 up to 19. The top story in Eyewitness News this hour, the Interministerial Committee on Migration has welcomed a new model to manage asylum seeker applications.
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6: A very good afternoon. I'm Tato Mulato. In the first test against Australia, the Proteas have reached T on 238 for 8 in their first innings, cutting the deficit to 152 runs on day 3. It's a rather empty Kingsmead Stadium with South Africa truly being tested here. Keshav Maharaj and Simon Harmer are back on the crease after the tea break. Meanwhile, it's kickoff time in the Premier League with the doubleheader. Everton away to New Kids on the Block, Hull City. Also travelling are Nottingham Forest. They visit Crystal Palace. Forest boss Oliver Glasner on how his team has structured the international break.
7: Very strange and new for everyone. And yeah, we structured it the same way. We give the players the first week off. Then we met at a regular week with a friendly on Saturday and then started to prepare this week for Crystal Palace. Of course, day by day, internationals were returning. So the last one was Dani Munoz today. But I think we could do everything we wanted to do in the international break. We was very pleased with the attitude of the players who were here. We're a very, very small group.
6: Both games currently still goalless. For Man City boss Angel Maresca, he has reacted to the club being found guilty of all charges relating to serious breaches of the Premier League financial rules by independent commissions, saying that he trusts the club.
8: The only thing I can say is that there is a process ongoing. In this moment, I completely trust the club. I trust the club because I trust the people, and this is also the reason why I joined the club. And then there is not another club in the world that where I would like to be. So I'm very happy to be here. I'm very proud. I said many times since day one. So this is my thought.
6: At 5:30, City travel to what is set out to be a hostile Anfield crowd when they come up against Liverpool. Back in Africa, Bafana Bafana head coach Peter Mosimane has promised to zoom in deeper on the FIFA's technical study group report on the recent 2026 FIFA World Cup. This after the CAF strategy conference in Santa Maria and Cabo Verde, led by FIFA Chief of Global Football Development, Arsene Wenger.
9: It's not me. The study is there to show what happened on South Africa and where were we on attack, where were we in our defense, on counter-pressing, on regaining the ball. So that's what Arsene Wenger was saying, and it's good for me to hear and go back now to the footage of the World Cup so that I can understand and sit with my technical team to see what this studies, does it fit the footage.
6: This conference happened over the weekend, called by CAF to review the performances of the record 10 African representatives, this at the FIFA World Cup, and also chart a way forward to the 2030 approach. In Formula One, Alfrens Franco Calpinto is out of the Singapore Grand Prix with the driveline issue, while Audi's Gabriel Bortoleto crashed out 2 in lap number 6. As things stand, we are sitting at lap number 40 in Singapore. The lineup still looks pretty much the same as when we started. Max Verstappen sitting at number 1, Lewis Hamilton overtaking his teammate Charles Leclerc to sit at P2, Leclerc now at 3, Kimi Antonelli of course now sitting at P4, however we are sitting at Gasly sitting at number 16 as things stand. Finally in tennis, top seed Alexander Zverev beat Quinton Halas 6-4, 6-7, 6-3 to reach the fourth round of the Shanghai Masters. Tato Mulata, Eyewitness News Sport.
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1: 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And when it comes to protecting you, we're committed to ensuring that we walk the walk too. 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
1: And it is 4 o'clock. Good afternoon. I'm Martin Slabbert. The Interministerial Committee on Migration says it is trying to balance compliance with the Constitutional Court order against concerns raised by South Africans. Justice Minister and Chairperson of the committee, Mamoloko Kubai, says the committee needs time to work through the issues while ensuring that government complies with the court's directive. She says the IMC is asking citizens for patience as it seeks to address their concerns and will also make a similar request to the court in the committee's bid for supervisory order.
2: So we understand the impatience. We hear our citizens in what they are raising. We are requesting patience and the space to be able to bring to effect what they are raising with us.
1: Government has been forced to rethink its plans to overhaul state-owned enterprises after facing pushback from its partners in the Government of National Unity. Minister in the Presidency, Maropane Ramakgopa, says opposition to the proposed National State Enterprises Bill led to its withdrawal. The bill sought to establish a central holding company to manage major state-owned entities, including Eskom, Transnet and SAA. But the proposal faced resistance from parties, including the DA and the IFP, raising questions about whether the restructuring could secure sufficient support in Parliament. Annelita Fandesa reports.
3: Minister in the Presidency, Marupene Ramakgopa, says government is now considering an alternative model that would establish a commission chaired by President Cyril Ramaphosa to coordinate oversight of state-owned companies. Under the revised approach, the entities would remain under their respective government departments. The proposed commission is expected to strengthen accountability, improve performance, and coordinate the management of these companies. The broader objective is to put state-owned enterprises on a more sustainable financial footing and improve their contribution to economic growth. Annelita Fandese, Eyewitness News.
1: The Hawks have arrested three suspects linked to the murder of a former police commander at the Groblersdal police station. Two women and a man were arrested in Limpopo on Friday. The arrests come 6 years after Officer Lebyane Seroka was killed outside his home in Mpumalanga. The suspects had allegedly fled the scene with Seroka's vehicle, which was later found abandoned. Hawks spokesperson Avele Fumba says they will be charged with murder and hijacking.
4: The Hawks say the investigation is ongoing, with more arrests imminent. Limpopo Hawks provincial head, Major General Advocate Gops Govenda, says the team remains determined to bring those implicated to justice. He further stressing that justice has no expiry date.
1: Cape Town's Urban Mobility MMC Rob Quintus says the DA-led City Council would prefer to have larger minibus taxis on the city's roads. He was speaking on the sidelines of the DA's final rally in the Western Cape ahead of the local government election. Quintus says his party is in favour of subsidising the minibus taxi industry so it can become part of the formal transport ecosystem, but a few steps are needed before that can happen.
5: The city did a fantastic pilot study. Many of the taxi associations, particularly the older guys, who've been doing it for a very, very long time, that's been their business, and they want to actually look after their drivers better.
1: Minister in the Presidency, Kumbutso Ncabeni, says former President Jacob Zuma's health should remain a private matter. She says information about Zuma's health should come from his doctors and family, stressing that it should not be a subject for everyone to speculate about. And Ncabeni says Zuma is under the medical care of the Surgeon General of the SANDF, as dictated by official protocols for former heads of state. She urged the public to be mindful of personal privacy, arguing that holding a prominent position in society does not mean one forfeits the right to privacy.
6: So there's nobody who must be continuously asking us whether we must comment about his health status. He's being treated by the doctors. The president has also assigned the Surgeon General to lead that process, and therefore we must leave those questions to the medical team, the family, and President Zuma. And you should know that it's a violation of privacy. The fact that a person holds a particular position in society does not entitle us to violate his privacy.
1: Gauteng will be partly cloudy on Monday. Pretoria 15 overnight, climbing to 30 tomorrow. Joburg 14 up to 30. Vereeniging 15 up to 31. Cape Town can expect a cloudy Monday with a small chance of light rain and just a gentle west-northwesterly breeze. 14 up to a midday high of 19. The top story in Eyewitness News this hour, the Interministerial Committee on Migration says it is trying to balance compliance with a constitutional court order against concerns raised by South Africans.
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7: A very good afternoon. I'm Tato Mulato. South Africa have been bowled out for 284 in their first innings of the first test against Australia. Heinrich Norkia being the last man dismissed for 16, caught by Steve Smith off of Bew Webster. The Proteas now trailing Australia by 106 runs as day three continues in Durban. In football, the second half of the two Premier League games is about to kick off. Everton and Hull City were goalless at halftime. Nottingham Forest, on the other hand, are having a great day at the office, leading Crystal Palace 2-1. Then it's a battle of the Giants at 5:30. Liverpool boss Andoni Ariolo confirming that Cody and Alexander Isak will not be available for today's game against Man City.
8: Alex Isak and Cody Gakpo will not play the game. They are not ready. Unfortunately for us, injuries during the international break. As a club manager, always you are always waiting until the game end, and the doctor doesn't call you, doesn't give you bad news. But in this case, we've been unlucky with Alex and Cody. Both of them are injured, and they are not going to be involved on Sunday.
7: And of course, for Man City fans, they are wondering if Erling Haaland is Anfield ready. Here's the City boss, Angel Maresca, with the answer.
9: He's good. He's good. He went to Marbella, 2-3 days off, played golf, recovery, and ready for Anfield. But he's good.
7: On the continent, Peter Musimane was one of the African coaches who attended the CAF strategy conference in Cabo Verde to review the 2026 FIFA World Cup performances, this of the 10 African teams that qualified for the tournament. The coach was left impressed by FIFA head of global football, Arsene Wenger.
10: There was a lot of good things and eye-openers, to be honest. We were part of the last day on the technical side with Arsene Wenger. Interesting revelations that come out of that, of how did our African teams do in the World Cup 2026 in America, where we need to improve. And it's good that FIFA is giving us feedback through CAF or with CAF.
7: Then the Formula One today saw Max Verstappen win the Singapore Grand Prix for the first time ever in his career. Charles Leclerc finishing second and Kimi Antonelli coming in third. Verstappen recording his 73rd Grand Prix victory, while Antonelli extended his championship lead over George Russell to now 102 points. Finally, in rugby news, Osafo and Anton Zenga, as well as Ethan Blackenhead and Leroy Carter, have been ruled out of New Zealand's second test against Australia. This due to injury. Tato Mulato, Eyewitness News Sport.
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2: 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How could I equip myself?
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2: Ooh, I'm done, I'm

0: This is EWN.
1: And it is 5 o'clock. Good afternoon. I'm Martin Slobbert. Government will approach the courts to seek a supervisory order on the implementation of the Constitutional Court judgment on asylum seekers. So says the chairperson of the Interministerial Committee on Migration, Justice Minister Mamoloko Kubai. Her comments follows violent protests surrounding the ruling and a subsequent Home Affairs directive to process the applications of asylum seekers regardless of how they entered the country. Several vehicles were torched, houses burnt and shops looted in Gauteng and KwaZulu-Natal. Kubai says following legal consultations, government has been advised to return to court and seek an order that would allow the judiciary to retain oversight over the implementation process. It would also follow the court, or it would also allow the court rather, to provide guidance on how the judgment should be operationalised. Kubai says government may also seek a suspension period to give the Home Affairs Department time to build the administrative capacity needed to implement the ruling.
2: We believe that this approach represents a responsible and lawful mechanism to ensure that constitutional obligations are fulfilled in a manner that is orderly, practical, and in the public interest. It will allow government to avoid administrative disruption while ensuring that the rights recognized by the court are progressively and meaningfully realized.
1: Parliament's Health Portfolio Committee is demanding answers over the National Health Insurance advertising tender. It comes after Health Minister Dr. Aaron Motsoaledi appeared before MPs last week. The committee wants documents proving that the tender and the movement of funds followed the law, and it has questioned why the department bypassed the government's communication agency. Quinton Mchala with that story.
3: Health Minister Aaron Motsoaledi briefed the committee after media reports alleged that money meant for HIV, TB and general practitioner contracting programs was diverted to NHI advertising. The department said this was not accurate. Instead, officials say that communication work was paid for from the NHI indirect grant with 30 million rand allocated in the 2025-2026 and 39 million rand in 2026-2027. The minister and his deputy have referred the matter to the Special Investigating Unit, the Auditor General and the Public Protector. Still, MPs want bid documents, signed agreements, invoices and proof of delivery to confirm the Public Finance Management Act was followed. They also questioned why the Government Communication and Information System, GCIS, was not used for media buying. Motsoaledi says the department was advised that GCIS lacked the capacity, but the Portfolio Committee wants this in writing. Chairperson Faith Mutambi stressed that health funds must stay in the public health system. She said the minister should have ordered an internal preliminary probe while the external investigations run. The committee will now call on Minister in the Presidency, Kumbutso Nacheveni, to explain the GCIS's capacity for such advertising tenders. Quinton Mchala, Eyewitness News, Cape Town.
1: Ukraine says it is willing to stop striking Russian oil refineries if Moscow also halts its attacks on Ukrainian energy infrastructure. In an interview with news agency Reuters, President Volodymyr Zelensky says any de-escalation must be mutual and backed by real guarantees. His comments come after US President Donald Trump demanded that Kyiv unilaterally stop targeting Russian refineries. Annalita van Dese reports.
4: U.S. President Donald Trump has blamed the strikes for contributing to higher diesel prices in the United States. The rise in fuel prices has become a political concern for his Republican Party ahead of next month's midterm elections. In his interview with Reuters, Zelensky says Ukraine is ready to stop the attacks, but accuses Russian President Vladimir Putin of not wanting to end the strikes on energy infrastructure. Meanwhile, Trump's announcement of a diesel supply deal with Russia has drawn criticism, with questions on whether it will significantly lower fuel prices. The proposal for a mutual halt to energy attacks has not yet resulted in a confirmed agreement. Annelita Fandese, Eyewitness News.
1: And police in KwaZulu-Natal are investigating two deadly shootings in less than 24 hours, in which six people were killed and one wounded. In a Shelwe, three people were shot dead at a grocery store. Police say the suspect is a former employee who was attending a disciplinary hearing. In a separate incident in Kwamsane, yesterday, an off-duty officer allegedly shot dead three women, wounded a man, and then turned the firearm on himself. Here is the police's Robert Nechunda.
5: Police responded to reports of a shooting at a liquor establishment at Nkodive area in Komsani, and when they arrived at the scene, they found four bodies with gunshot wounds and one victim with a gunshot wound who was taken to hospital. It is reported that the off-duty police officer also disarmed another man of his firearm during the incident. Both firearms were found at the scene.
1: Gauteng will be partly cloudy on Monday, Pretoria 15 up to 30, Joburg 14 up to 30, Vereeniging 15 up to 31. A cloudy day for Cape Town with a small chance of light rain, 14 up to 19. The top story in Eyewitness News this hour: government will approach the courts to seek a supervisory order on the implementation of the Constitutional Court judgment on asylum seekers.
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6: A very good afternoon. I'm Tato Mulato. In cricket, the weather in Durban held off longer than any other day of the first test at Kingsmead, allowing the longest stretch of play so far in the match. Australia reached stumps on 33 without loss in their second innings, extending their lead over the Proteas to 139 runs on day three. Elsewhere, Bangladesh are firmly in control of the one-off test against Afghanistan, reaching stumps on 223 for six, this in their second innings on day three, with a commanding lead of 329 runs. In football, the biggest match of Super Sunday in the Premier League kicks off in 30 minutes. Lock leaders Man City travel to Anfield to meet Liverpool, but boss Enzo Maresca knows it won't be a walk in the park.
7: Will be a tough game for sure, tough test, but again, we need to be ready. The focus has to be about the game, but also we know that the environment in Anfield is it's nice. Probably will be even worse because of the situation, but again, will be our duty to try to do our best and win the game. In this moment, we are top of the league. The players, they have all the reason to be happy and excited.
6: Not too sure how the environment in Anfield will be nice, because Reds boss Andoni Ariola would like to walk away with the home victory.
8: Every game you play, doesn't matter the opposition. It's going to be a tough game. You know, the level of the competition has gone so high that everyone can lose games in any game. You know, every time you face a team that is around you, you always want to win. At the end, this is still very early in the season, but it's true. Definitely we want to win, yes.
6: Meanwhile, the doubleheader in the Premier League just wrapped. Crystal Palace got in three goals to beat Nottingham Forest, who scored only one. For Hull City, they scored the first and last goals of the match in their 2-2 draw with Everton. Moving to Formula One quickly, Kimi Antonelli has a mathematical chance of winning the world title at the next race in Austin after extending his championship lead over George Russell to 102 points in Singapore today. But the man does not sound like he's concerned about that right now.
9: Really? Well, let's not worry about that. Let's try to do the best weekend as possible and finish the job.
6: The winner of the day, though, was Red Bull's Max Verstappen. Got his first ever Grand pre-win at Singapore ever. Then in the rugby, Stormers director of rugby John Dobson has praised Achiever Daimani's transformation after yesterday's clash with the Sharks.
10: And the first two games, Achiever was a convincing winner, but it's players sort of, tonight he's really good. Well, I think what's changed about Achiever, the two things: his stopping power, and then that's just because he's finally decided he knows where the gym is, or because he's just got more determined. But he's really, that All Black game, he was physical, Connacht physical, really good. And then I think the other thing I've really enjoyed about him is actually his leadership. He's like, we sit in the train with the Curry Cup guys, leads it.
6: If you missed it yesterday, Daimani scored a hat-trick in the Stormers' 39-22 win in Cape Town. Tato Mulato, Eyewitness News Sport.
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Jazz and Beyond and 702 and Cape Talk. And of course, those amazing jazzy sounds are coming to you on 702 and Cape Talk, where you come for the jazz, you stay for a good time. On Jazz and Beyond, you're hearing the saxophone sounds of Kaya Mahlangu. He's taking us back to the year 2007. Remember this album? It was called Streams. This is a title track. And of course, he had amazing musicians that were accompanying him. And this is a record that was produced by Don Laka, the South African iconic music pioneer and producer. And of course, he's hearing the Mahlangu smooth, deeply expressive tenor saxophone sounds on that track called Streams. And we kicked off with the Viwe Mkhwizana Ensemble. Of course, that's the bassist and composer Viwe Mkhwizana, as his ensemble had amazing musicians when they recorded this album called Black Child. Marcus Wyatt, Sisonke Qondi, Nhlanhla Mahlangu, Bokani Dyer, Siphelelo Mazibuko, Tlale Makhene, Thandi Ntuli, vocals, piano. Absolutely amazing stuff on Jazz and Beyond. And this is how we kick things off, because more beautiful things are coming up. Thank you for already tuning in to Jazz and Beyond and being part of the show. I see you and I hear you. And I'm talking about you, Silas, signing the register, saying, yo, what a way to start the session. That bass kills me. I guess you're talking about the viewer bass. Samuel Ricky, I see you as well, who says he's got a bit of a flu and he's hoping the music is going to heal his flu. That's what we're about. That's why you tuned in, my dear Samuel. And also Yandiswa Gwai from Tutsi Mani in Alex. She's with Jeffrey Gwai, her husband, and they're saying they tune in every weekend, they love, and they're going to be tuning right up till the end of the show. Zuki Matakataka, I see you, who's listening. I see you, Kumalo Vusi, also Simpiwe Norongo, Opa Gumede, I see you. I see you, Ngaka Dianya. What is kind of name is that? These are some of the Facebook names we get to see. And of course, you can also be part of the show and witness us on 072-702-1702. That's our WhatsApp number. If you're listening on 702-072-567-1567, if you're listening on Cape Talk. Otherwise, we're also not only on radio, on 702 and Cape Talk, you can also watch us live on our Prime Media Plus. We're streaming there, and we certainly enjoy you being part of the show. Coming up, of course, our feature, Jazz and Beyond, the old soul versus new sound, where you get to be part of the show and you vote for a classic or a new version of the same song. We love this feature because you love it too, and you get to be part of it. You get to decide. It's also like, you know, you're getting to be part of the playlist, because now we know where you're leaning against in terms of your taste. And of course, our guest today is Vims Mavims. That's his stage name. He's known as Thembi Nkosi Mavibela. And he's got a new album out called Late Bloomer. And this is a double bassist, a composer, bandleader, producer, and musical director, who hails all the way from Mpumalanga. Mpumalanga has got talent, trust me. Even though now he's based in Germany, he has been in the country for a couple of days and will be going back. We had a chat with him here on Jazz and Beyond about his album, Late Bloomer. You're going to hear all the conversation, also get to hear part of the album as well. So welcome aboard. Let's do this thing called jazz music. And how do we do it? By playing the music. We're going to go to some very recent releases. In fact, this one was released on the 2nd of October. This album, it's called Universal Truth. It is about Emmett Cohen. Love, love, love his piano work. He's doing a composition by Jimmy Heath, which was recorded by Miles David. In fact, this is an album, Universal Truth, which pays tribute and celebrates the
centennials of both Miles Davis and Joel Coltrane. And he's doing it in Kabbalah in collaboration with the Ron Carters, George Coleman, Jeremy Peltz, Stephen Pennicott, Joe Fransworth, and of course, including some beautiful

0: 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WhatsApp 702
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0: The sounds of a bassist called Dave Holland. What am I doing bassist today? There was V-Ware earlier on. Oh my goodness. Now it's Dave Holland. This is a man who's been doing this for over 5 decades. Brilliant bassist and composer, Dave Holland, who just never stops evolving, reinventing his concept and approach with each and every project. And constantly honing in on his identifiable bass voice. This is a track called Lazy Snake. It's off his latest project, which is called Freedom Call. He's playing together with a sextet, Unity. In actual fact, Freedom Call is a box set. It's a collection of his distinguished career. It's released now in October. This is coinciding, of course, with his 80th birthday. It's a 6 LP, 3 CD collection, and it brings together previously unreleased live recordings from 3 defining ensembles of Dave Holland's career: the sextet, the quintet, and the prism. These were performances captured live and presented together for the first time on this album. So look forward to getting hold of it. It's called Freedom Call, Dave Holland, and a track called Lazy Snake is what you've just been listening to. Coming up, the old soul versus new sound battle. And of course, this is a feature where we have an old classic and a modern version of the same song. And you get to decide, what's your favorite version of the song? And of course, the WhatsApp number is 072-702-1702 or 072-567-1567 if you are listening on Cape Talk 567 coming up.
1: This advert is paid for by the political party concerned.
2: I've watched other towns fall apart. Beaufort West had 5 mayors. Neisner stopped working entirely. 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The lights stay on. 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
0: 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We're glad you're here, and we're glad you've got your gadget with you, ready to start voting, because it is time for Old Soul versus New Sound. 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What is it? It is a feature where we battle a classic jazz song and a new version, and you get to decide what's your favorite of the two versions, because you might be in the mood for something new and innovative, or maybe you're feeling nostalgic and you really love the old sounds. The song we're doing today is The Good Life. This is a popular jazz and traditional pop standard, originally composed in French, by the way, but of course made famous by Tony Bennett back in 1963. He made the song an international hit, The Good Life. But we're going to have the version done in 1997 by Charles McPherson. He did this instrumental version in his album called This Moment On. Featured him, Charles McPherson, on alto saxophone. Cedar Walton was on piano, and Pat Martino on guitar, not Matheny, but Martino. Peck Morrison was in bass, and Lenny McBrown was the man on the drums. Charles McPherson with his version of The Good Life. And then the other version, a more recent one, is from a German trumpeter, also instrumental. And he's a trumpeter and a vocalist, actually. He released the album called The Good Life back in 2016. And he alternates between the trumpet and the flugelhorn on his version of The Good Life. And he's got quite a number of interesting musicians. We'll tell you about it when we play that song. Let's hear Charles McPherson first, The Good Life. Looking forward to your votes. This is obviously the classic version, 0727021702 or 0725671567.

0: The Good Life. Charlie McPherson. Did you hear that guitar by Pat Martino? He was very young, and a young and upcoming talent at the time, back in 1987, when Charles McPherson did this version of The Good Life from the album called This Moment. So did you love that? Or maybe you don't want to look back in 1997. You want to look at a more recent time. Because we are testing whether you're an old soul or maybe you belong to the new sound. Well, it's a battle. We'd like you to solve it for us. 0727021702. That's our WhatsApp number for your votes. Or 0725671567 if you're listening on Cape Talk. So here's the other version. It is by Till Brawner. This is also out of an album that he came up with in 2016. And he features Larry Golden on piano, Anthony Wilson on guitar, John Clayton on bass, and Jeff Hamilton is the man on the drums, with Till Brawner playing the trumpet and the flugelhorn. The Good Life.
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It's the good life. La la la la la la la la la la. Oh, it's so beautiful when you hear some of these songs, instrumental versions of them. And of course, that's the Till Brawner version of The Good Life, the more recent one. Question is, did you love and get stuck on the Charles McPherson version of The Good Life, taking us back to 1997? Or maybe this Till Brawner version of The Good Life is exactly what you needed to hear. We're taking your votes on 0727021702 if you're listening on 702. And if you're listening on Cape Talk, it's 0725671567. I see the votes are coming in. But we are certainly going to wait until we see who actually has more votes. And then we're going to decide. In the meantime, as the votes are coming in, how about we take a trip down another memory lane? Well, not so long ago, though, because this is something that came out in 2014. Yeah, this is by the South African fabulous and talented percussionist composer who came, you know, to sound organic in his you know, expression of his talent, and also just also found a lot of inspiration from the country's choral music tradition. That's why he did an album back in 2014 that he called, which he called the Project Elo, and absolutely breathtaking contemporary, very spiritual jazz from South Africa that came from Tumi Mokgorosi is who I'm talking about. As your votes are coming in, I'm looking at them. Tumi is going to play a track called Thokozile, Queen Mother. And this will take us to EWN News at 6 o'clock. And then after that, we'll announce those votes. So keep them coming in. Question is it Charles McPherson, The Good Life, or Till Brawner, The Good Life? And you know, the number is 0727021702. That's our WhatsApp vote line. Or 0725671567. That's the other, if you're listening on Cape Talk. Here is Thokozile, Queen Mother.

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1: And it is 6 o'clock. Good evening. I'm Martin Sabat. We start in Cape Town this hour, where two people have been shot dead and another wounded in a shooting in Belgravia in Athlone. Police say they responded to the incident in Fool Street shortly after 7 o'clock last night, and that's where they found a man and a woman with fatal gunshot wounds. A second man was taken to hospital for treatment. Police spokesperson Wesley Twick says no arrests have been made.
2: The motive for the attack is believed to be gang-related. Anyone with any information about the shooting incident can contact Crime Stop on 08600-10111.
1: The Athlone Community Policing Forum earlier this week expressed concern about a recent surge in gang violence that has left several people dead and injured in Athlone and Belgravia. It includes a home invasion in Crawford on Wednesday, where one suspect was shot dead, as well as a deadly shooting outside the local Heatherdale Primary School during a morning school drop-off earlier this week. Staying in Cape Town, a partial road closure of the N1 inbound and outbound between the Cape Town CBD and the Lower Church Street pedestrian bridge in Woodstock is still in place. The closure follows a truck hitting the bridge earlier this morning. The city says structural engineers are currently assessing the bridge's integrity while cleanup crews clear the heavy debris. The city says at this point they cannot say when the road will be reopened and that it is pending the outcome of the structural engineer's inspection. The city aims to reopen the road as soon as possible, subject to safety clearance, and motorists exiting and entering the CBD have been urged to avoid the N1 stretch near Lower Street and Lower Church Street and to make use of alternative routes. The Transport Department says it will change regulations to stop people from using traffic register number certificates as ID documents. It follows an investigation by the Departments of Transport and Home Affairs in 2023 that uncovered the widespread use of traffic road documents as a form of identification. The department says documents issued for road use were never intended to serve as general identification. Although investigations revealed that some institutions accept traffic register numbers and driving licenses as general identification, the Transport Department urges institutions to review their policies once the new regulation comes into effect. The National Transport Department spokesperson is Colin Mcebe.
3: The regulations will come into operation once all comments and inputs have been considered and incorporated into a final set of amendments, which the department will publish in the Government Gazette with the commencement date. Provinces have, in the interim, been instructed to centralize the issuing of traffic register numbers at provincial help desk to strengthen controls.
1: Ukraine says it is willing to stop striking Russian oil refineries if Moscow also halts its attacks on Ukrainian energy infrastructure. In an interview with news agency Reuters, President Volodymyr Zelensky says any de-escalation must be mutual and backed by real guarantees. His comments come after US President Donald Trump demanded that Kyiv unilaterally stop targeting Russian refineries, as Annalita Fondese reports.
4: U.S. President Donald Trump has blamed the strikes for contributing to higher diesel prices in the United States. The rise in fuel prices has become a political concern for his Republican Party ahead of next month's midterm elections. In his interview with Reuters, Zelensky says Ukraine is ready to stop the attacks, but accuses Russian President Vladimir Putin of not wanting to end the strikes on energy infrastructure. Meanwhile, Trump's announcement of a diesel supply deal with Russia has drawn criticism, with questions on whether it will significantly lower fuel prices. The proposal for a mutual halt to energy attacks has not yet resulted in a confirmed agreement. Annalita Fandese, Eyewitness News.
1: And staying with international news, Yemen's Houthis have warned airlines, travelers and airport workers to stay away from Saudi airports a day after an attack on Riyadh's international airport killed 12 people and wounded more than 300 others. It was the deadliest such attack in the kingdom in more than a decade and comes amid an escalation of fighting between the Iran-backed Houthis and Saudi-backed Yemeni government forces. Saudi Arabia has stepped up its military involvement in Yemen in recent weeks, launching strikes against the Houthis and backing a Yemeni government counteroffensive after the group seized strategic territory along the Red Sea coast last month. U.S. President Donald Trump said on Saturday that the United States was considering joining Saudi strikes on the Houthis in the conflict, a spillover from the wider war on Iran that the U.S. and Israel launched in February this year. Looking at your weather now, Gauteng will be partly cloudy on Monday, Pretoria 15 up to 30, Johannesburg 14 up to 30, Vereeniging 15 up to 31, Cape Town a cloudy day with a small chance of light rain, just a gentle west-northwesterly breeze, 14 up to a maximum of 19. Your top story in Eyewitness News this hour, two people have been shot dead and another wounded in a shooting in Belgravia in Athlone in Cape Town.
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5: A very good evening. I'm Thato Moloto. Let's quickly check in at Anfield, where Liverpool and Man City wrap up the Premier League Super Sunday. Not much to say for the first 30 minutes of this match because the fans have seen no goals yet. Different story to tell for Crystal Palace, though, who got their first top-flight win over Forest in over 35 years, this with a 3-1 win. For Hull City, they finished 2-2 with Everton. If you missed it earlier, SAFA President Danny Jordan has come out to say all 54 African football associations have placed their support for FIFA President Gianni Infantino's re-election in 2027.
6: We will support Gianni Infantino in another term of FIFA president. And I think that is against the backdrop of what he has done on the African continent. You know that FIFA's approach to Africa always was one of almost a colonial approach of gradualism.
5: The FIFA presidential election is in March of next year, with Infantino seeking another 4 years in charge. In cricket, the weather once again brought an early end to play in Durban for day three of the first test, this between South Africa and Australia, ending due to bad light. Australia head into stumps on 33 without loss after 5 overs, extending their lead to 139 runs. Day four continues tomorrow at 9:30 in the morning. Meanwhile, exciting times for Kimi Antonelli, who gets a chance to wrap up the World Championship at the next race in Austin, the first this after extending his lead over Mercedes-Benz teammate George Russell to 102 points at the Singapore Grand Prix, but the 20-year-old Italian is keeping his focus firmly on racing.
7: Really? Well, let's not worry about that. Let's try to do the best weekend as possible and finish the job.
5: Antonelli finishing third in Singapore earlier on, while Max Verstappen claimed victory for Red Bull. And in tennis, Alejandro Davidovich knocked Francis Tiafoe out of the Shanghai Masters after a 7-6, 4-6, 7-6 win this in the third round. Thato Moloto, Eyewitness News Sport.
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9: This is a song about a very big, strong, black, sexy Southern Baptist minister who thinks that he has his program all together until he runs up against a lady who shows him that he ain't got it together.

0: Reverently, ah, you can't help but just sing along to Miss Roberta Flack. Reverently, remember this album, Chapter 2? Wow, taking us back in time. Absolutely, this is the woman who gave us Killing Me Softly. And she passed away last year in February. She was 88 years old. One of the most beloved singers of the 1970s. And of course, her sound combined soul, jazz, rock, pop. And such a great loss to have lost her, absolutely. Roberta Flack is introducing us into the second hour of Jazz and Beyond with Natemba on 702 in Cape Talk, where you come for the jazz and you stay for a good time. And of course, we did before the EWN News, wait for your votes. And those were your votes between two musicians, Charles McPherson, who played The Good Life from his album From This Moment, and Till Brawner with The Good Life from his album of 2016. And the question was, are you an old soul, or maybe you love the new sounds rather? And let's find out what your votes were. Let's start with a voice note.
1: Hi, Notemba. This is Gift Nkosi here. Both songs are great, but let me go with Till Brawner here. I'm loving the flugelhorn sound and the trumpet. Oh, it's so wonderful.
0: Yes, Gift. Glad he's just always with us on a Sunday and participating in the show. So is Vuyani Ngobo, who says Charles McPherson tonight. That's his voice. Simpiwe Norongo says, yeah, Charles McPherson does it best for me. Queen of Jazz, Pelelani TP Biela. Hello, Pelelani. He says, I go with Charles McPherson. Dade Magwaza says it's a tough one, but old school it is for me tonight. He says, Charles McPherson. Simon Dovu. Hello, Simon. Are you back from the Americas? He says, Charles McPherson gets his vote. F's Elo says, Charles McPherson. Here, Anna. Simpiwe Norongo. Okay, voted twice. Charles McPherson, he said. And of course, some votes also came in with Dr. Philemon Mahuma saying the older version mesmerized me. Both versions are amazing. So Charles McPherson is your vote. Samariki says Charles McPherson. Jabisto says song number two. Okay, you're going for the German trumpeter. That is Till Brawner. And then we've got Silas who says old version for me, please. And then Nwako says they are approximately the same. Aibo, that is not possible. I don't know how you voted. Tobego Ngobo is just voting now, says song number one. Well, I guess Charles McPherson got this one. His version, it is absolutely amazing, especially with the fabulous musicians that he featured as well on the album. Jazz and Beyond on 702 in Cape Talk, the second hour, comes, of course, with our conversation and the music of Vims Mavims, whose album Late Bloomer is his debut album, which is more than just an album. It's an album that also takes us through his journey as a musician and telling us how he arrived where he is. A beautiful conversation we had. So look forward to that still coming up on Jazz and Beyond. Something else that is, because 2026 is quite an important year. A lot of musicians paying tribute to a lot of the icons from back then who are turning 100 or whatever number of years. And I love how musicians are paying tribute by recording music, not only performing it. It was Abdullah Ibrahim's birthday on Saturday. Yes, he would have been celebrating his birthday. And I think what you can also look forward to on Jazz and Beyond is that next week, Sunday, I am in conversation with Kyle Shepherd. Because he was at in Bramfontein, and he was performing the music of Abdullah Ibrahim, and I got a chance to sit down with him before the performance And we'll be sharing that interview on YouTube and our Prime Media Plus platforms next week, Sunday, and also snippets out of that conversation as well as the music as well. So just in tribute for his birthday today, we're going to play some Kenny Barron, because Kenny Barron composed a piece in tribute to the legendary South African jazz pianist and composer Abdullah. The idea for Kenny Barron came after he watched Ibrahim perform a live set at the famous Sweet Basil Jazz Club in New York City. Barron recalls how being deeply moved by the performance, describing Abdullah Ibrahim's music as incredibly beautiful, grounding, prayerful, evoking the spiritual feeling of sitting inside a temple or a church. So he wrote this gorgeous flowing melody, captured the exact spiritual open air essence he felt at the time, and it features Cecil McLaurin-Sylvant on vocals. It's called Song for Abdullah. Happy birthday in heaven, Abdullah.

song for Abdullah. The music of Kenny Barron featuring Cecil McLaurin-Salvant, paying tribute to Abdullah Ibrahim. Actually, the album is a deeply personal landmark project for this jazz master pianist, Kenny Barron. He released this at the end of 2025. It's an album, actually, that fulfills a decades-long dream of his for the 82-year-old. Well, I guess he's 83 this year. It stands out as an album that, fully features an extensive career. And for the first time, actually, featuring vocals, as you heard there, Cecil McLaurin-Salvant is one of the vocalists. Jazz and Beyond on 702 and Cape Talk. I must tell you, this next song has got our EWN sports presenter, Thato Moloto, crazy. He is crazy about internet arty, who he saw perform live, and his comment was, you know, he said to me, Xhosa people have given us a lineage of great musicians. And of course, internet arty was featuring at the Standard Bank Joy of Jazz this year. If you did not see him, you missed out. He's one of South Africa's rising independent musicians, songwriter, storyteller. He's based in Cape Town, and his work uniquely just sits at the intersection of South African jazz, a bit of neo-soul, a bit of contemporary R&B, and of course, improvisation live when he performs. Now, this is a track from his album Polymorphism. Now, this

0: His name is Internet Atty. Yeah, Mr. Tech Guy. I guess that's why he calls his name Internet. His full name, though, is Atenkosi Cetyana. Beautiful musician that released this on Freedom Day on the 27th of April this year, this particular song. But of course, the album is out. And if you can find him, watch him perform, you'll be doing yourself a favor. And just to remind you again, next week, Sunday, Carl Shepherd was performing at Untitled Basement, paying tribute to the music of Abdullah Ibrahim. In actual fact, he performed 25 songs of Abdullah Ibrahim. I had a chance to sit down with him. So next week, Sunday, here on Jazz and Beyond, look forward to the conversation ahead with Carl Shepherd, where we were just talking about him and his relationship with Abdullah Ibrahim, and some absolutely interesting information came out of that. And totally enjoyed it, and we had an audience as well. You're going to love watching the video, which is going to be on our YouTube channel as well as our Prime Media Plus platform. What else is also on the YouTube channel and our Prime Media Plus platform is my conversation with Vims Mavims, Thembi Nkosi Mavibela, who you're going to hear now, as I'll be playing a few clips out of that conversation. Of course, the music is released on his album called The Late Bloomer. Up next.
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8: Hi, Nothemba. I had to stop driving so that I can give you this message. Thank you so much for playing Roberta Fleck, Reverend Lee. We used to sing to that song and we would stare at ourselves on the mirror as we say, thank you so much. And I got the privilege of seeing her perform at the Dome. That lady was a dynamite. Thank you so much, Lindy from Deep Kloof.

0: Jazz and Beyond in 702 in Cape Talk. Yeah, for the jazz and hanging around for a good time. It is the music of Vims Muffins. Oh, thank you, Lindy from Deep Kloof, by the way, for that Roberta Flack that you loved. I loved her as well. So many people did. This is Vims Muffins. Temigosima Vimbela. He's got a new album out called Late Bloomer. You're hearing there in the background from the album, a track called Chapman's Peak. And of course, I had a conversation with this amazing musician who has moved to Hamburg. It's Germany, which is not just a geographical relocation. He's pursuing a master's in jazz there. And his European work places his South African musical identity into a beautiful conversation that we had with you know, the different academic and artistic environment that he's finding himself with. So we explored a few things. I did ask him to describe this project because he says it's a musical language to reflect where he comes from and where he's going and where he is at this point in time. And I asked him who he thought he was before this.
1: I was just a young kid who really loved music, and my intention to learn music was not defined by genre. And all I knew is that I loved it. Every time I played music, it really took me to a different space and a different territory. Every time, it just, I could find more expression through jazz. And I think over the years, because you're not sure, when you're a bass player, you tap into different. Different music, not because you entirely believe in the style, but it's just, it really encourages you to think differently if you're playing in like Saki's band, you know, which is a different world on its own than when I play with either Makatini or like the world is different. And I feel like over the years as a student, because I began music quite late, I think after high school, that's when my journey began. And at that time, I wanted to expose myself to as much variety as possible. I played in orchestras. You know, all of that was part of the journey of learning. And I really opened myself to say that I want to learn as much as I can. And I couldn't define the language, because while you're learning, it's really hard to strip out the things that you don't want. So you absorb as much as you can as a sponge. And I think when I was younger, I used to always write. You know, I don't know if you had a lyric book. I used to have a lyric book, just write some stuff down. And I've always been curious about, you know, singing. And I've been part of different choirs when I was a bit younger. But the instrument, really, I wanted to learn a little bit more of that and have a wider range of understanding. And I think over the years, the more I kept on doing things, then I started feeling like, you know what, I've learned certain things. I'd like to take a backseat a little bit to find and discover myself. And I started slowing down and pacing myself a lot more to give space and room for me to feel like I'm understanding what I want to do. Because there's such a lot of pressure also and expectations when you are a creative, to define things by symbiosis of things that make you who you are, your ground levels. You know, it's like if you are from KZN, there's an expectation to, you know, to dig deeper a little bit of the culture of where you come from. And if you are closer, there's an expectation, you know, all of these different expectations. And I just felt like there's such a wide range.
0: It's a lot.
1: Yes, it's a lot of things that really makes who you are. You embody a lot of things. And I wanted to express what I am at this particular time. And there are a lot of emotions, a lot of things, memories, things that take me when I was a child. And to express that into a body of work and say that this is who I am at this particular point in time. And these are some of the influences, some of the spaces that have encouraged me to be where I am without having to feel like I need to do something that is out of the ordinary to fit in. You know? And this project is just that kind of a reflection of letting go and just letting the process take over.

0: Oh, what a beaut, what a beaut. It's a track called Chance by Vims Ma Vims. The album is called Late Bloomer and features the voice of Spam Dlalose on the vocals on this track called Chance. And of course, we had the conversation about the song titles and the songs on the album. And we went through, in the full conversation, we went through all of them. Well, most of them. And including, of course, sharing the fact that he had to get his friends on board on recording this album. And one of the stories behind the titles is a very intriguing one. One of the titles is called One Night in Hamburg. Hamburg, by the way, is where he stays now. But he shares and reflects on the experience and the memory of what led to the inspiration of the song called One Night in Hamburg. I'm talking about Vims Ma Vims, who we're in conversation with. And this is what he said about the track called One Night in Hamburg.
1: That is a very challenging expression, because I had been to Hamburg a few times, but there was this one particular evening that really was a challenge. And in 2018, we traveled in Hamburg. We did a European tour with an orchestra, and a few friends got spiked after such an amazing concert at the Elbphilharmonie, which is one of the really important concert halls in Germany or in Europe. And I remember we went out, we celebrated, and three of our friends got spiked at a bar. And it was just weird, because we had never...
0: Was it women or men or both?
1: The two women and one male.
0: Male, you know? Okay.
1: And there was such a big disorientation, really quite a challenging morning, because we had to leave also to go to like Italy in the morning. And it's a bit of a stretch. So a lot of really difficult things. And one person woke up out an hour away from Hamburg, and I remember we were all so worried, because we couldn't reach her, she could have been abducted and all of those things. I remember when we were getting into the bus and we had found her, and we started driving, a different car was sent to fetch her. Then halfway midday, then we got around and she caught up. And I remember how everyone's center of energy calmed down as soon as she walked into the bus. There was just silence in that bus, and she walked and she went to the back seat of the bus, and she sat and slept, and no one asked questions. We're just like, yo, we're so grateful. Every moment, it was an energy thing that we were calm, and we drove for a couple of hours without even asking further details, because all we were glad to say, you're back at home.
0: And she's alive.
1: Yeah, and she's alive. Mm. And after that, there was just an energy that reflected that particular moment of us coming together. And it happened that it was in one particular location. That also is interesting, because there's a South African Hamburg, then there's the European Hamburg, and I have different experiences. And like, no, Hamburg, there's something about just that particular moment in that day that felt like maybe I should have named it, you know, the spirit of coming together, you know, that like I worry about my friends and because they're part of my family. So that moment was really very important for us as an orchestra. We must have been like 90 members of the orchestra.
0: Oh, wow.
1: And we had divided the buses into two. So, and we had two coaches, one the bottom level and the top level. And all of us were all in the same spirit of just worrying that there's these two friends that also just recently just came back, their consciousness of after this spiking, and you know, and it was not expected. It was just really not expected.
0: It was such an unfortunate and ill,
1: yes,
0: you know, devised experience.
1: Yes,
0: look, and obviously that composition came out of clearly how you were affected by that.
1: Yeah.

0: One Night in Hamburg. What a story and what a song. What a composition. And what emotions it just brings out, just thinking about the inspiration behind the song. Vims My Vims on Jazz and Beyond, the album Late Bloomer, the conversation about him, his time when he grew up, his career as he played with other musicians, a lot of things that we got to talk about, and of course as well as his stay in Hamburg. And this is a song called One Night in Hamburg, based on some experiences he had some years ago. But still on the Hamburg story, because he lives there now, and I asked him what it's like living there, in particular as a musician, and what he has found to be different. This is part of how he shared his experience currently there now.
1: I think there are a lot of things that are different. For me, it was a culture shock. There are a lot of nice things, beautiful things.
0: You know how to speak German now?
1: Ich kann ein bisschen Deutsch sprechen. So I can order food, I can have a conversation, light conversation, you know, move around without having to worry about stuff, because I know what that is and different things. But I think it's a long process. It's like learning Tsonga if you've never really come from a Tsonga community. You need time to, but I speak, I would say, really basic German. And I think the culture shock for me being in Europe was having to learn that everything is scheduled in advance. You know, like everything is like, to go and see a friend, you need to schedule an appointment. To go and see your family, you schedule an appointment. If your family says, no, I don't have time, maybe next time when you come to visit, I'm like, wow, it's a world that, it was a really big world for me to learn about scheduling. It's a big part.
0: Really?
1: Being on time, it's punctuality. Everything needs to be functional. If someone is like 5 minutes late, they're losing it. Then I'm like, wow. I've never, you know, like it's a world. Like,
0: then now you understand why the German technology is
1: meticulous. So, but musically, I think they have a really good supporting structure for musicians. The art and culture is phenomenal. Like, there are really good support structures for musicians, any form of
0: in what way? I mean we could learn something from what you are experiencing there.
1: For example, if you are a musician in Hamburg and they believe that there's a certain level of financial structure that every musician should have in a month, so if you do certain gigs, they can double the gig to a certain level of fee. So, for example, I think up until 200 euros, they're able to double that fee for 4 gigs in a month. So that's like, what, 3,000, 4,000? They're able to double that and make sure that you have sustainability of the of your projects. As long as you're performing within, like, Gauteng, then every show that you do, if it didn't work out well, they'll double the fee of whatever that you got from the doors and all those things. And yeah, so they have really good systems. And for classical, they also have different programs for them. When you're done studying, you are able to be part of an orchestra for like a year incubation around the country, where you get paid a minimum fee that is just okay for you to cover rent, but then you can do other extra gigs over the time. But it's, you're part of a system that is encouraging growth. So they have like really good system, I think, in place for the community. And as a musician, you know that you're part of a system. If you're a freelance musician, you have the I think the bigger society that pays half of your health insurance to make sure that you have health insurance coverage and all of those things. So they're a really nice system that the government has placed for creatives to be part of that system. And sometimes when you think and see all of those opportunities and there are challenges of it, and sometimes some of my European friends are like, yeah, it's not enough. Then I'm like, we don't have.
0: We don't have. Sasnaluto. Thank you, Vims My Vims. The full interview is already available on the 702 YouTube channel and our Prime Media Plus. I'm going to post the link in just a minute. Kholo Lontsundvu says, thanks for the interview with Vims Mavims, Umkholo Lontumvu. That's us, the Mavimbellas. Fantastic new album, Bafo, he says. And Dr. Mahuma says, a brilliant and expressive artist who feels a lot. And I totally agree with you. And of course, you can certainly catch this full conversation. Very interesting. He also talks about the family a lot. That's the song playing in the background called Family Gathering from the album Late Bloomer, Vims Mavims. I'll see you next week, Sunday, same time. 5 to 7, where you come for the jazz, stay for a good time. Thank you for listening.

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1: And it is 7 o'clock. Good evening. I'm Martin Slobbert. Residents of Balgravia in Athlone in Cape Town say they fear for their lives after several deadly shootings in the suburb recently, events that have been blamed on gangs as they battle rivals for control of the area. This afternoon, the People Against Gangsterism and Drugs, PAGAD, descended on the suburb to give an ultimatum to suspected drug dealers in the area. Quentin Mchala was there.
2: Last week, a suspected gangster was shot while dropping his child off at a local primary school in the area. On Saturday evening, an elderly woman and a man were shot and killed, while a third victim sustained serious injuries. Police indicated that the shooting was believed to be gang-related. One resident blamed the area's troubles on former Mayor Patrice Delisle and the construction of government-subsidized housing next to the Fakies Kraal Canal.
3: Then this was supposed to be recreational and a library and a park for children. Patrice Delisle came 11 o'clock something to 12 midnight with buses and trucks and dumped people here. And ever since that, it was over.
2: Another resident said he attempted to sell his house, but it couldn't get sold because of the shootings in the area. Quentin Mchala, Eyewitness News, Cape Town.
1: Staying with the mother city, the city of Cape Town says it does not yet know when the temporary road closure outside the Cape Town CBD would be lifted. The partial road closure on the N1 inbound and outbound between the CBD and the Lower Church Street pedestrian bridge in Woodstock is still in place after a truck hit the bridge earlier this morning. Structural engineers are assessing the bridge's integrity while cleanup crews clear the heavy debris. The city says the roadway can only be reopened after the engineers finish their assessment, but it aims to reopen the road as soon as possible. Motorists exiting and entering the CBD are urged to avoid the N1 stretch near Lower Church Street and to make use of alternative routes, with Albert Road and Sir Laurie Road between Woodstock and Salt River to reconnect further downstream, and the entry outbound on Nelson Mandela Boulevard as a primary detour out of the city centre. Government has been forced to rethink its plans to overhaul state-owned enterprises after facing pushback from its partners in the Government of National Unity. Minister in the Presidency, Maropane Ramakgopa, says opposition to the proposed National State Enterprises Bill led to its withdrawal. The bill sought to establish a central holding company to manage major state-owned entities such as Eskom, Transnet and the SAA. But the proposal faced resistance from parties, including the DA and the IFP, raising questions about whether the restructuring could secure sufficient support in Parliament. Annelita van Dese reports.
4: Minister in the Presidency, Maropane Ramakgopa, says government is now considering an alternative model that would establish a commission chaired by President Cyril Ramaphosa to coordinate oversight of state-owned companies. Under the revised approach, the entities would remain under their respective government departments. The proposed commission is expected to strengthen accountability, improve performance, and coordinate the management of these companies. The broader objective is to put state-owned enterprises on a more sustainable financial footing and improve their contribution to economic growth. Annelita van Dese, Eyewitness News.
1: The Interministerial Committee on Migration says it is trying to balance compliance with the Constitutional Court order against concerns raised by South Africans. Justice Minister and Chairperson of the committee, Mamoloko Kubai, says the committee needs time to work through the issues while ensuring that government complies with the court's directive. She says the IMC is asking citizens for patience as it seeks to address their concerns and will also make a similar request to the court in the committee's bid for a supervisory order.
5: So we understand the impatience. We hear our citizens in what they are raising. We are requesting patience and the space to be able to bring to effect what they are raising with us.
1: And an economist at the Bureau for Economic Research says more flexible work-from-home arrangements could have benefits beyond helping workers save on fuel costs. Shannon Bold says money spent on petrol is money that cannot be spent elsewhere in the economy. She says that could also weigh on economic growth, while higher transport costs also contribute to inflation. Bold says those costs eventually filter through to consumers through higher prices, including for food.
6: That 1,400 rand that is extra now spent on petrol is being sucked out of the economy where he could have been spending it somewhere else. So it is going to have an economic cost as well. It's going to impact the macroeconomy. We're going to have slower growth because of that. not to mention the inflation impact.
1: Gauteng will see a partly cloudy Monday tomorrow. Pretoria 15 up to 30. Johannesburg 14 up to 30. Vereeniging 15 up to 31. Cape Town a cloudy start to the week with a small chance of light rain. 14 up to a midday high of 19. The top story in Eyewitness News this hour. Residents of Belgravia in Athlone in Cape Town say they fear for their lives after several deadly shootings in the suburb recently.
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7: A very good evening, Tato Moloto. I mean, I thought it was two goals at Anfield, but now it's three. Man City leading Liverpool at home in the Premier League right now with three goals. The first two goals, the one was scored by Erling Haaland and the other by Jeremy Doku. The Reds are down one man after Ryan Gravenberch was sent off after two yellow cards. Earlier, Crystal Palace had a fantastic day at the office, beating Forest 3-1. For Hull City, they had to settle for a point after finishing 2-2 with Everton. And if you missed it earlier, Bafana Bafana head coach Peter Mosimane has promised to zoom in on the FIFA Technical Study Group's report, this on the recent 2026 FIFA World Cup, after attending the CAF Strategy Conference in Cabo Verde, led by Chief of Global Development Arsene Wenger.
8: It's not me. The study is there to show what happened on South Africa and where were we on attack, where were we in our defense, on counter-pressing, on regaining the ball. So that's what Arsene Wenger was saying, and it's good for me to hear and go back now to the footage of the World Cup so that I can understand and sit with my technical team to see what this studies, does it fit the footage.
7: The conference took place over the weekend and was called by CAF to review the performances of the record 10 African countries that qualified for the FIFA World Cup, this to also chart a way forward to the 2030 approach. In cricket, play continues at 9:30 tomorrow morning, with Australia entering their second innings on 33 without loss in Durban. Bad light brought day three of the first test against South Africa to an early close, with Australia leading by 139 runs. Meanwhile, Kimi Antonelli finished third in the Singapore Grand Prix. For Max Verstappen, he claimed his first ever victory for Red Bull in Singapore.
9: The car was really good on the tires. I could really manage them well. But to be honest, I think it was one of the first times that I've driven in clean air here in Singapore in the race. So I guess that's also nice. It's been just a fantastic weekend for us. I mean, we were flying on the soft, okay on the medium. Of course, really happy to win here.
7: Lots to look forward to for 20-year-old Antonelli, who gets a chance to wrap the world championship at the next race in Austin. This after extending his lead over Mercedes-Benz teammate George Russell to 102 points. Finally, Kenya's Amos Kipruto clocked 2 hours, 1 minute to win the Chicago Marathon, while Ethiopia's Hawi Faiza took the women's race. Tato Moloto, Eyewitness News Sport.
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11: 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Okay.

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0: You don't need a degree to think deeply. Just curiosity. Philosophically speaking on Cape Talk. 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
2: COVID really kind of made very clear to us that we don't have control and we don't have all the answers. And these things can come out of almost seemingly out of the blue and change everything so spectacularly. And we can't get away from the fact that things can happen beyond our control. And I think as humans particularly, we like to feel that we have some control. We can't determine the way things are going to be, and things are not going to turn out as planned many of the times.
0: Big questions made simple. Philosophically speaking, only on Cape Talk. Go! Back to the beat.
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1: With a wrap from the Eyewitness News team, I am Martin Slabbert. Residents of Belgravia in Athlone in Cape Town say they are fearful after several deadly shootings in the area as rival gangs battle it out for control of the local drug turf. Early on Sunday afternoon, the People Against Gangsterism and Drugs, PAGAD, descended on the area to give an ultimatum to suspected drug dealers. The Athlone Community Policing Forum earlier this week expressed their concern about the surge in gang violence that has left several people dead and injured in Athlone and Belgravia. It includes a home invasion in Crawford on Wednesday where one suspect was shot dead, as well as a deadly shooting outside Heatherdale Primary School during a morning school drop-off a few days earlier. In the most recent incident on Saturday night, police responded to an incident in Fool Street shortly after 7 p.m. where they found a man and a woman with fatal gunshot wounds. A second man was taken to hospital for treatment. Police spokesperson Wesley Twigg says no arrests have been made yet.
2: The motive for the attack is believed to be gang-related. Anyone with any information about the shooting incident can contact Crime Stop on 08600 10111.
1: Chairperson of the Interministerial Committee on Migration, Justice Minister Mamoloko Kubai, says government will approach the courts to seek a supervisory order. This on the implementation of the Constitutional Court judgment on asylum seekers. It follows violent protests and tensions surrounding the ruling and a subsequent Home Affairs directive, developments Kubai describes as unintended outcomes. She says following legal consultations, government has been advised to return to court and seek an order that would allow the judiciary to retain oversight over the implementation process. This would also allow the court to provide guidance on how its judgment should be operationalized. Kubai says government may also seek a suspension period to give the Department of Home Affairs time to build the administrative capacity needed to implement the ruling.
3: We believe that this approach represents a responsible and lawful mechanism to ensure that constitutional obligations are fulfilled in a manner that is orderly, practical, and in the public interest. It will allow government to avoid administrative disruption while ensuring that the rights recognized by the court are progressively and meaningfully realized.
1: Police in the Eastern Cape have made over 1,000 arrests during a weekly law enforcement operation in Zwelitsha. Police arrested suspects for the possession of drugs and firearms, among other offences. The operation enforced road traffic legislation as well, disrupting crime in the area. Police raided liquor outlets during the operation to track down on non-compliant activities. Provincial Commissioner Lieutenant General Vuyisile Nqata warned that the arrests demonstrate the province's zero-tolerance stance on crime. Provincial Police spokesperson Sibukazi Mawisa.
4: Notable successes achieved during the operation include arrest 175 suspects for burglary, 30 suspects for possession of unlicensed firearms and ammunition, 60 suspects for malicious damage to property, 60 suspects for murder and attempted murder, 147 illegal immigrants, 416 suspects for assault and 21 suspects for rape.
1: Minister in the Presidency, Kumbutso Ntshavheni, says former President Jacob Zuma's health status should remain a private matter. She says information about Zuma's health should come from his doctors and family, stressing that it should not be a subject for everyone to speculate about or discuss.
5: So there's nobody who must be continuously asking us whether we must comment about his health status. He's being treated by the doctors. The president has also assigned the Surgeon General to lead that process, and therefore we must leave those questions to the medical team, the family, and President Zuma. And you should know that it's a violation of privacy. The fact that a person holds a particular position in society does not entitle us to violate his privacy.
1: And motorists in Cape Town should check the latest news updates before they drive into or out of the CBD on Monday morning. By early Sunday evening, a road closure on the N1 outbound and inbound between the Cape Town CBD and the Lower Church Street pedestrian bridge in Woodstock was still in place. This after a truck struck the bridge earlier on Sunday. The city says engineers were assessing the severity of the damage to the bridge, and only if they believe it was safe would the roadway be reopened to traffic. Motorists exiting and entering the CBD have been urged to avoid the N1 stretch near Lower Church Street and to make use of alternative routes or to allow for extra travel time. Your weather for Monday: Gauteng will be partly cloudy, Pretoria 15 overnight, climbing to 30. Joburg 14 up to 30. Vereeniging 15 up to 31. Cape Town can expect a cloudy start to the new week with a small chance of light rain, just a gentle west-northwesterly breeze, 14 up to a maximum of 19. That then is the latest from the Eyewitness News team. 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
0: So go ahead and give us a call on 021-446-0567.
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2: With a wrap from the Eyewitness News team, I am Martin Slobbert. Residents of Belgravia in Athlone in Cape Town say they are fearful after several deadly shootings in the area as rival gangs battle it out for control of the local drug turf. Early on Sunday afternoon, the People Against Gangsterism and Drugs, PAGAD, descended on the area to give an ultimatum to suspected drug dealers. The Athlone Community Policing Forum earlier this week expressed their concern about the surge in gang violence that has left several people dead and injured in Athlone and Belgravia. It includes a home invasion in Crawford on Wednesday where one suspect was shot dead, as well as a deadly shooting outside Heatherdale Primary School during a morning school drop-off a few days earlier. In the most recent incident on Saturday night, police responded to an incident in Fool Street shortly after 7 p.m. where they found a man and a woman with fatal gunshot wounds. A second man was taken to hospital for treatment. Police spokesperson Wesley Twigg says no arrests have been made yet.
3: The motive for the attack is believed to be gang-related. Anyone with any information about the shooting incident can contact Crime Stop on 08600 10111.
2: Chairperson of the Interministerial Committee on Migration, Justice Minister Mamoloko Kubai, says government will approach the courts to seek a supervisory order. This on the implementation of the Constitutional Court judgment on asylum seekers. It follows violent protests and tensions surrounding the ruling and a subsequent Home Affairs directive, developments Kubai describes as unintended outcomes. She says following legal consultations, government has been advised to return to court and seek an order that would allow the judiciary to retain oversight over the implementation process. This would also allow the court to provide guidance on how its judgment should be operationalized. Kubai says government may also seek a suspension period to give the Department of Home Affairs time to build the administrative capacity needed to implement the ruling.
4: We believe that this approach represents a responsible and lawful mechanism to ensure that constitutional obligations are fulfilled in a manner that is orderly, practical, and in the public interest. It will allow government to avoid administrative disruption while ensuring that the rights recognized by the court are progressively and meaningfully realized.
2: Police in the Eastern Cape have made over 1,000 arrests during a weekly law enforcement operation in Zwelitsha. Police arrested suspects for the possession of drugs and firearms, among other offences. The operation enforced road traffic legislation as well, disrupting crime in the area. Police raided liquor outlets during the operation to track down on non-compliant activities. Provincial Commissioner Lieutenant General Vuyisile Nkata warned that the arrests demonstrate the province's zero-tolerance stance on crime. Provincial Police spokesperson Sipokazi Mawisa.
5: Notable successes achieved during the operation include arrest 175 suspects for burglary, 30 suspects for possession of unlicensed firearms and ammunition, 60 suspects for malicious damage to property, 60 suspects for murder and attempted murder, 147 illegal immigrants, 416 suspects for assault and 21 suspects for rape.
2: Minister in the Presidency, Kumbutso Ntshavheni, says former President Jacob Zuma's health status should remain a private matter. She says information about Zuma's health should come from his doctors and family, stressing that it should not be a subject for everyone to speculate about or discuss.
6: So there's nobody who must be continuously asking us whether we must comment about his health status. He's being treated by the doctors. The president has also assigned the Surgeon General to lead that process, and therefore we must leave those questions to the medical team, the family, and President Zuma. And you should know that it's a violation of privacy. The fact that a person holds a particular position in society does not entitle us to violate his privacy.
2: And motorists in Cape Town should check the latest news updates before they drive into or out of the CBD on Monday morning. By early Sunday evening, a road closure on the N1 outbound and inbound between the Cape Town CBD and the Lower Church Street pedestrian bridge in Woodstock was still in place. This after a truck struck the bridge earlier on Sunday. The city says engineers were assessing the severity of the damage to the bridge, and only if they believe it was safe would the roadway be reopened to traffic. Motorists exiting and entering the CBD have been urged to avoid the N1 stretch near Lower Church Street and to make use of alternative routes or to allow for extra travel time. Your weather for Monday, Gauteng will be partly cloudy. Pretoria 15 overnight, climbing to 30. Joburg 14 up to 30. Vereeniging 15 up to 31. Cape Town can expect a cloudy start to the new week with a small chance of light rain, just a gentle west-northwesterly breeze, 14 up to a maximum of 19. That then is the latest from the Eyewitness News team. 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
7: Good evening and welcome to the Business of Entertainment with me, your host, Martin Myers. I'm delighted you've come back this week to join us, and I'm thrilled that I have my dear friend, who worked at big concerts for over 20 years. She was a sponsorship manager. But more importantly, we spent a great while last week having a fascinating conversation of how she's morphed herself into a coaching business, talking about not ego, that ghastly word in the music business, the other scary word, two letters, AI. She's a lady. She's doing exceptional work. And she has a business coaching people about artificial intelligence, how to use it. And can I emphasize, please, that she's not a techie. She's like you and me. Lauren's still smiling. Thank you for driving all the way in from the West Coast.
8: I'm thrilled to have
7: you back here again. A week seems to be a long time in AI. Let me just put it to you this way.
8: Exactly.
7: Because we were prepping for the second part of this discussion, and you said to me, Mart, give me a problem that you're working with, and I'm going to talk to you about an app called Gamma app, GAMMA.APP. It took 10 minutes after you trained me to smash out a proposal that was absolutely eye-watering. It was two companies that I was looking for a sponsorship, and you said to me, give me their website details, give me some more background, and explain what you did, because we timed it. It took 10 minutes, and it gave me a PDF document that was a PowerPoint that was no bigger than 2 megs, so I could email it to anybody I needed to. It was unbelievable. It was 8 pages.
8: Yeah.
7: Is that where we are going?
8: Gamma is one of probably the most incredible AI tool that I use. And what it does is, so we went to ChatGPT, we prompted it, we typed in a bit of background info on what you were looking for and the output that we wanted. We then got the slides ready.
7: Is that important where I said to you straight up when you were teaching me, Mart, what is the output that you want of this?
8: Yeah, what do you want to achieve through this document?
7: You know, is that the key point you must have?
8: Yes, because remember, you've got 45 seconds to capture someone's attention. So I always say to people, if you're going to create PDFs or proposal decks, I want you to think about what is it that someone would read on the loo in the morning. Like literally, because you'll WhatsApp someone a proposal, they're going to read it on the loo in the morning if it's not in their KPIs at their office or whatever. And it's a little extra thing that they might sponsor or look to support pro bono or whatever it is. You want something that is short and succinct and to the point and gets what you want out there very quick, because you're not going to contain someone's attention for too long anymore. You know, we've got so much noise around us. So how do you get the key things? What is it that you want? What problem are you solving? How are you going to solve it and how they can help? And that's basically it.
7: Right. I'm going to spin it around. I'm listening to this tonight. I work for an NGO. We spend hours and hours putting proposals together. Please, I'm looking for 100,000 for this or 50,000 for that. We're doing this campaign or that campaign. This must be a game changer for organizations like that who are using inverted commas, lack those skills to have those staff doing that. AI can surely assist.
8: So, Martin, that's actually what drove me in the beginning to get into AI, was the fact that I come from the NPO sector, and I've seen teams take all their resources for about a week and use everyone to write a proposal, a lengthy proposal, gathering all the data, the evidence, the impact reports, blah, blah, blah. They spend hours. In that week that they're all now putting their energy on this proposal, they are not focusing on their beneficiaries because they don't have capacity. So we know that burnout is a big problem in the NPO sector. Mm-hmm. We know that funding is a big problem in the sector. Now you've spent all your resources, your whole team, that week on a proposal. You get that proposal off to Martin Myers. He looks at it for 5 seconds and turns it on its head. What a waste of time. So understanding that, so then I started helping NPOs to put proposal pitch decks together, but I also helped them create custom GBTs.
7: You said putting a pitch deck together. Mm. How many pages must, or in the PowerPoint or PDF, must this pitch be?
8: Mm.
7: And the money. NPOs are looking for money. NGOs are looking for money.
8: Yeah.
7: Where do you put that ask? Because the moment you talk about money, some people become very shy.
8: Yeah. You actually want to, I would say, a maximum of 8 slides. I wouldn't go more than 10.
7: Mm.
8: I would say between 8 and 10 slides. Mm. But I would put the ask probably around slide 6.
7: Mm. And no more than 500 words, just quick bullet points.
8: Yeah, people don't want to go into the detail. They want to know, what is your transformation statement? So whatever business you're in,
7: mm-hmm.
8: they want to know, what do you need from me? What problem are you solving? How are you solving it, and how can I help? How can I get involved? How can I support this? Storytelling is also very, very important, but that you can do through your social media platforms, you know, emotional storytelling, which often we do in NPO, in the NPO world. But I think I have such a heart for the NPO sector because I come from there, and I've seen the time and investment that it takes, but also the time away from beneficiaries, that putting these lengthy proposals together, and how it doesn't garner the short, succinct ones are the most impactful. And having good relationships with your donors, you know, that is key. Letting them come and experience the brand as well, or come and visit the team on site.
7: Is that something we forget? You talked about it last week. AI doesn't see emotion. It doesn't see the tears. It doesn't see you and I face to face in the studio tonight, a little bit chilly outside, sitting and talking, eye to eye contact.
8: Mm.
7: That is a fundamental key marketing point, even though you're using AI for your application or your document.
8: Mm.
7: You've still got to place it in the right person's hands.
8: Yeah, and you do want to speak to the decision maker. You can waste a lot of time if there's someone blocking access to the decision maker. You want to speak to the person who holds the budget. Generally in the NPO sector, it's a CSI manager, you know, that you'd want to approach. But yeah, I think I just have an understanding of how tough the NPO sector is. Funding is very tough at the moment. We have a lot of NPOs in South Africa. And yeah, it's tough. The competition is very rife. So, for instance, you might have a global fund available, and you've got thousands of NPOs applying for the same pot of money. And it's just become very, very tricky.
7: Do you wield, it's a question I chat to all my guests with, power or influence? What do you wield when you go to a function and there's a group of people around? How do you introduce yourself? You can't say I'm bright spark. You are bright, but hi, I'm Lauren. Oh, what do you do?
8: Yeah.
7: So what do you say?
8: I would say I'm Lauren. I have a nickname called Lolly. Yeah. But generally my surname is very helpful because it's bright.
7: Yeah.
8: I am the queen of puns, so I will often make a pun. Some will go, oh, that's a bright idea, and then I pretend to laugh because I've never heard it before. But yeah, I will say, I'm Lauren Bright. I'm a founder of the Bright Spark Coach, and I help clients to shift their neural pathways. I provide executive and team coaching, one-on-one coaching, and then also AI adoption coaching. And AI, human-centered AI coaching. So it's really around moving people from a state of fear paralysis to being open-minded about experimenting with AI, looking into it, and understanding that it can really augment and amplify your skills. And in fact, AI has been such a blessing to me as a kind of, you know, fairly new founder, to be able to, it's helped transform my business to a certain extent. So I'm quite grateful to AI.
7: But I listened to that, not pitch, sort of answer to a question that I chat to a lot of my guests with, so well rounded and succinct in terms of your positioning statement, for want of a better term. Do a lot of creatives not understand that you are the brand? You said earlier you've got 45 seconds. I've narrowed it down to say to people you've got 30 seconds.
8: Yeah,
7: to impress
8: it's getting
7: someone,
8: shorter. Yep.
7: To have that conversation that, oh, can I get you a coffee? Can I chat to you a little bit further? Or here's my card. Can we set up a phone call to discuss what you're talking about?
8: Yeah.
7: Is that a trick that we are not learning?
8: Yeah, I think people need to, your energy is very important, how you make people feel seen and valued. But most importantly, Marts, how you listen. You know, so many of us listen to respond. Do we listen to understand someone else? Can we really hear what they're saying? And I just want to hone in on something we mentioned in the first interview. You look at mental health currently. It is a global crisis and people need connection, but they need safe spaces to be able to process with one another. And to be honest, I've been so blessed in my long-term friendships and my network and my tribe that I have various safe spaces to go, and if I'm struggling, you know, people need to learn that vulnerability is courageous. Being vulnerable is brave. I know a lot of people follow Brené Brown's work. But vulnerability is a strength, and specifically with men, you know, it's hard for some men to talk and speak about things that they're struggling with. And I just think if we can all, kindness. I just want to go back to kindness. I always say be kind, because you do not know what someone is going through. You know, we often talk about Instagram versus reality. My life can look picture perfect. You don't know the struggles I'm going through. I don't know the struggles you're going through, but we're all battling in some respects, and it's just being kind, being compassionate.
7: I want to reverse that. Do we take time as society, as Martin, as Lauren, as Obi, my producer, as Barry, my other producer, to celebrate the successes that we have? Yes, we all can't run the 100 meters like Usain Bolt. Or play football like Messi. But we can achieve in our own little way to make the world a better space. Do we take time to look back and go, oh, 6 months ago I was there. Look what I've done now. Brightspark has just coached these 10 companies. Or just done this, or just done that.
8: Yeah, it's a very good question. You know, I think we all drive ourselves, we all strive and push, but taking a moment, those moments to stand in gratitude and to savor what we have achieved and to savor the lives we do have and that we have intentionally created for ourselves, there's exceptional power in that.
7: With your coaching career, and if you're just joining us, we're halfway through a wonderful discussion with Lauren Bright from Brightspark. Her surname is Bright. She is Bright. About AI, I want to keep deeply focused on that tonight. Do you look back and go, wow, I never knew I could achieve that. I never knew I could move the needle with this person who was so stubborn, who came into the workshop that I was doing and the teaching that I was doing and was such a negative Nancy, and now has walked out and gone, my heavens, I learned something. Has that happened yet?
8: Yeah, I think I look at two different mindsets. You get people with a fixed mindset, you know, that person at the office that goes, no, but we always did it this way, Mart. We're not doing that. You always get that person. You know, the person who hugs a meeting is like, and we're like, guys, can the rest of us get a word in edgeways? So, yeah, you get a fixed mindset and you get a growth mindset. And yeah. I think if we look at what's interesting about the neuroplasticity of the brain, in the olden days, they used to think that the brain wasn't very malleable, that at a certain age, your brain stopped being neuroplastic. What they have found now, if you are curious about life and constantly learning and have a growth mindset, your brain remains, you keep it neuroplastic, you keep it malleable, but you've got to keep learning. It's a muscle that you need to, you know, you need to work that muscle. You need to exercise the brain.
7: Is keeping learning and understanding. I'm a huge fan of the Guardian newspaper. I've got the app. I read it every morning. I love it. The news, and there's good stories. Is that learning when you're reading current affairs and seeing a different take and all of that? Or does it have to be long 600, 700 or 1500 word books?
8: In fact, reading
7: pages.
8: Reading, even if it's for 10 minutes a day. Reading, a lot of studies have been done about how exceptionally good it is for developing new neural pathways and developing your brain. People are not reading enough anymore. And it's really, really good. They're also, one of the things they say is when you write things down, your brain has a better way of retaining that information. I still, to this day, my handwriting is shocking, but I still write things down.
7: I wrote everything down for our discussions over the last 2 weeks.
8: Okay, to make great. Points. With a pencil.
7: Yes.
8: I'm joking.
7: To guide us as to where we go. Otherwise, you drift.
8: Yeah.
7: And
8: exactly.
7: There is no quantifiable outcome for the listener. And that, to me, has always been the DNA of why we do this show. We can move someone's thinking tonight.
8: I'd love to do that.
7: Thinking when you do the courses with delegates? And how big, how many people is optimum course? I mean, you're not speaking to a room of 1,000 people, are you? Is it much smaller and intimate?
8: Yeah, when I do master classes or neural pathway mindset coaching classes, normally around 20 to 25 is a good number to work with. If you want high-level engagement, you know, you also want people to only speak up about things if they're comfortable to. You have to create a very safe environment for people. And online courses, I have an amazing client in the US, incredible NPO, and very blessed to be able to support their leadership team. You know, a lot of companies are investing in I've got an emotional wellness four-part masterclass that I run, and that is based on mental agility, brain and heart coherence, mindfulness, how to remain steady and grounded, some micro habits to manage stress. We do practicing of the pause. We do the power of gratitude. We do the power of thoughts. You know, your thoughts can have a profound effect on your life. So we have to be focused and intentional about how we direct what we focus on. So focus has become the new currency because there's a lot going on.
7: I'm going to challenge you on that point about focus.
8: Yeah.
7: Because last week and this week, you've mentioned gratitude numerous times.
8: Slightly obsessed.
7: Would that be the way we should move in the world today, with as much gratitude as possible? It's not me, myself, and I. It's how can you change things for the better, just to move from point A to point B, maybe to move the person to point C.
8: Yes, I believe that gratitude is life-saving and life-changing, and I actually had a very profound experience with gratitude. And I went through something a few years ago, and I knew I had a choice because I studied neural pathways. And I knew I could focus on the trauma and the pain and the suffering, or I could focus on things to be grateful for. So I started searching for them. And you'll be amazed.
7: How did you search for them?
8: You search for them, so you scan for them. So you go, wow, okay, that friend, she came to visit and she bought Chuckles from Woolies. Okay, and then that person opened a door for me at that corporate. And, oh, wow, and my mom made me a sami today. My sister called me from Switzerland. you start building up a gratitude bank and you start focusing on that. You think of everyone in your life who cares about you. The friend that checks in the morning says, are you okay? Mm. And I'm going to check in with you again tonight. All those things, they're not little things, Martin. They're massive things. And there's a beautiful saying that goes, when you focus on the good gets better. It's the exact same for the reverse.
7: Is that your motto?
8: One of them. My other motto is, if you don't ask, you don't get.
7: but just repeat the first one. If you focus on the good.
8: If you focus on the good gets better.
7: Very profound.
8: Mm, the reverse also works. So what's the reverse, Martin?
7: If you're negative, you just spiral into this hole of continual negativity and, oh, it won't happen, life's so bad, etc., etc., etc.
8: And do you know why? We've got a thing called the RAS, the reticular activating system. It's like a satellite dish on your head. Mm. The RAS's role is to find evidence of your belief system or what you believe. So you know those mornings when you wake up and you're in a foul mood and you're like, oh, I've just got out the wrong side of the bed. And then you go make a coffee and you spill the coffee on you and then you reverse into your neighbor. So what it does, if you wake up and you say to yourself, oh, this is going to be a crap day. Sorry, am I allowed to say?
7: No.
8: Okay.
7: People have said worse.
8: So you wake up and you go, okay, this is going to be a crap day. Your brain, you now have sent an instruction to your brain to find more evidence of that belief. Mm. So it's going to find it for you. Mm. I remember once I've shared this example in training before. I was working for Operation Smile. I was in Mozambique and I was really sick with flu, but I had to fly from Mozambique to the States. And I remember saying to my mom, they're not going to let me on the flight. I'm too sick. You know, normal flu or whatever. And, you know, it's humid there. As true as Bob, they never let me on the flight. I had spoken it forth so many times that, and it was a passport thing. The lady at Maputo Airport didn't put my ID in correctly. So actually, my passport was fine. Mm. But I actually held up the plane for an hour. They almost did not let me on the flight. And then I said to a friend of mine who was on the flight, I said to her, oh my word, I actually have been saying they're not going to let me on the flight the whole of yesterday. So what I'm saying is, when we can train, when we can focus our RAS to focus on what we want –

0: I mean, the modus operandi is if you won't leave whatever document you popping into AI, if you won't leave that on a coffee table in a restaurant as a leave behind, I wouldn't put it into AI. Look, a lot of companies are now creating closed large language models, internal, where the data is protected. So you want a closed model. So there's a lot of, I've got a great friend who is in the compliancy space, and it's really about understanding that there are risks involved, and a lot of companies are now investing in the security aspect, compliancy aspect. But you've got to think carefully before uploading confidential company info, someone's bank details, someone's ID number, financial data, contracts, IP. So AI gives us output, but humans, we need to provide accountability and be responsible for anything we input.
1: But I'm worried I've missed the AI train. Is it something that, oh, you should have been on this in 2022 when ChatGPT arrived. We're now 2026. You've missed the boat.
0: It's never too late. I've seen you in action yesterday, and you definitely, having the experience that you have and the growth mindset and the curiosity that you have, you are the perfect person to be using AI. So you haven't missed the train.
1: But if I'm still a doubting Thomas tonight after the 2 fantastic weeks we've had, undoubt me and give me something to do about myself. Let's use Martin Meyer as an example.
0: You really want to Google yourself,
1: No,
0: eh?
1: that's the person reading it will go, wow, AI did this really quickly, and wow, it really is accurate. What is something that they could do to take away the doubting mindset that, hang on, used responsibly, it can be really cool?
0: Use it confidently, responsible confidence. So think of it as a amazing coworker, and you're working with this coworker. So you're giving it information, you're telling it, what you want, you're giving it your own thoughts. You're then taking, and it's not a quick fix. You still have to take the information that it outputs and play around with that and figure out if that is, showing the Martin style of writing. It's still got to be you. You've just got an extra thought partner and a little sidekick, intern, coworker who's helping you.
1: I mean, to give you an example, I love my tennis, and I was the Federer era and the big three and all of that, but now we've got Carlos Alcaraz and Jannik Sinner, and yes, Carlos Alcaraz is injured, but for the Australian Open next year, could you get it to say, give me some debating points. I'm going to a dinner party, and the friends there are all tennis mad, comparing Sinner and Alcaraz, and input that all, typing lots of questions. It would pull that from the web for you and give you a coherent document.
0: So what AI does is its strength is that it's able to take large portions of documents and find patterns. So I know when I was training in AI, the trainer Kim was telling me how they've uploaded like 50 years of cancer research and been able to find patterns. And it's actually led them to almost find, solutions to some challenges, because it just has this incredible ability to detect patterns that our human brain would take forever to find. A lot of people use AI to preempt the needs of their clients or to preempt a specific conversation. But it's all in the power of the prompt. It's how you ask for what you are specifically looking for, and giving it context. That's one thing. We AI, like I said, when we talk about human in the loop, you still need to give context. You still need to give, just the background to the situation. It doesn't have those, the things that it misses. It also hallucinates, right? So it can also pump out false figures and false data, which a lot of people don't know. So a lot of people are writing ethics policies that have with AI hallucinations in them.
1: Certain government departments.

0: and say no more.
1: Hashtag not answering.
0: Where to now, Lauren? Sort of 18 months from now, Brightspark coaching. Mm. Where? What are the goals? What are the next things you're seeing?
1: I think what drives me as well, Martin, is there's a lot of people fearful of AI, but fearful of the future. Mm. And based on my understanding of the human mind and the power of having a really good mindset and understanding fear, I want to help as many people as possible to move from a space of fear into, wow, how could I embrace this? How could I equip myself further? How can I get started? What is the next best step that I can take to equip myself so that I am future AI ready? That's where I want to help people, because I know that there are many people out there who are absolutely petrified of where this is going. And I'm here as a role model to say, I'm not a techie, but if I can study AI at 49, so can anyone. The other thing I like to do is make it fun.
0: What a thrilling, thrilling 2 weeks. Thank you for giving up your time. But you were in the music business when you started. Favorite bands, book that you're reading, just to close off?
1: Maybe there's something there that
0: we go, oh, I want to listen to that or read this.
1: Well, since moving to the West Coast, I actually love country music, blues. Mm. I've actually got into an AI singer, Morgan Luna. I think she's AI. and I love house music, of course. The old clubber in me coming out there.
0: And books you're reading?
1: Don Miguel Ruiz, Four Agreements. Really good for challenging assumptions. And yeah, it's a brilliant way of saying, you know, do what you say you're going to do. Always operate with integrity, and don't take anything personally. That's
0: just
1: been a big
0: one. Book again, the title.
1: It's The Four Agreements by Don Miguel Ruiz. It's a tiny little book, quick read. I've got all his books. And then I also read Switch on Your Brain by Dr. Caroline Leaf, who's a Christian neuroscientist.
0: Thank you.
1: Thank
0: you for giving up your time over the last two Thursdays and coming in. Always grateful. Thanks to Obi, my producer. It's been a wonderful, wonderful conversation, Lauren. And I just thank you for taking the fear out for the older person in us.
1: Great. Let's make AI fun.
0: And on that beautiful note, the doors always open at Cape Talk. From me, your host, Martin Myers, and Lauren Bright, Bright Spark Coaching, we're leaving the building. 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
9: We are talking luxury hospitality in Africa, and we are joined by Hamza Faruqi, who is founder and CEO of Millet Global. Hamza, welcome to the show. Thank you so much for joining us.
10: Lebo, thank you for having me.
9: Hamza, please tell us what qualifies as luxury hospitality in your view, because, you know, you will think that you've experienced five-star in a country, and then you go to another country and five-star is something else, and then you'll even discover there's seven stars.
10: You'll be pleased to know that I think generally the definition of luxury is changing and evolving. And I think it probably is summed up by a very simple thing. Today, it's no longer about the marble or the golden tap. Customers can't take that, right? It's actually about the emotional connection with the people. What people take back is how they were treated. What people take back is how they were made to feel. And that's luxury, that human connection, that humanness, which fortunately, Africa has a lot to offer. And I think that's the fine line. So people aren't anymore about the bling. They aren't anymore about, over the top, just sort of gold and platinum. It's actually about how did we make people feel. Ooh. And that care, that empathy is what makes the difference.
9: And I think also, Hamza, from what I am seeing that people, you know, with TikTok and Instagram, we get to see a lot more of what people have. You didn't have to go to the bookstore and buy a travel magazine, to be able to see. But what I'm seeing is people enjoy interesting experiences as well.
10: So it's the proliferation of the internet and the digital age has helped. We also have a young generation today which isn't under the pressure of having to buy a house or buy a car, right? The general consumption toward product is actually less, and the consumption is towards around service, which means travel is just becoming such an essential component. And more younger South Africans and people in many parts of the world are spending more of their disposable income to travel, because it's making them think through what really matters in life. It makes them think through what really gives them a sense of purpose. And I think travel as a part of that wallet is becoming a lot more essential. And I think South Africans are certainly no exception to that.
9: I actually just happened to see a guy this morning that was saying he doesn't want to save money to buy a house. He wants, every time he's saving money, it's to go on holiday, to see new places, to have new experiences. So what you're saying is completely resonating with where many people are at the moment, is they want to put their money away for travel. So why would you say then that Africa is at a crossroads in the context of this conversation?
10: So I think I am obviously a little biased because I am patriotically South African, but I do live outside of this country and I've spent a lot of time traveling the world. I spend a lot of time, and I can tell you one thing with a lot of conviction, that what Africa provides today, and we can start with a very simple thing of fresh produce ingredient supply chain. Very few parts of the world actually can do. What Africa can provide in terms of weather. And I think it's a very simple thing, right? The genuineness of the people. Now, yes, it needs to be curated. Yes, it needs to be trained. And yes, there's a whole host of challenges around what sits in that ecosystem. But if you look at the rest of the world today, America today, try opening up a food and beverage restaurant in the heart of New York. You won't be able to do that because of labor union issues. Try going into Europe and try and getting anything meaningful done from a service level perspective. And I think what Africa presents is a very meaningful young population which wants to serve, a young population which has a general hospitable demeanor. Now, can that demeanor be curated more meaningfully? Can it be better nurtured? Can it be better trained? Absolutely. And that's the role that corporate South Africa and institutions like ourselves have. But I think what Africa provides is a very young population with that canvas. And the rest of the world is taking notice. Africa is no longer about just the safari experiential. It's a place to live. It's a place to experience. And I think, you know, God's very special grace truly descends on Africa. And I'm a firm believer of that.
9: Can you please highlight, you know, three or four countries that you think are really on the up and up when it comes to luxury travel? I mean, we are quite familiar with luxury travel when it comes to Cape Town, for example, in South Africa, and places like Limpopo, where you have these amazing lodges. But there are many other places on the continent that people are yet to explore.
10: So I think if you look at, you know, Southern Africa, I'm still of the view that Johannesburg is a very low-hanging fruit, right? If you look at where the infrastructure is sitting in Johannesburg, there is a need to do something different in Johannesburg. This is the economic powerhouse. It's one of the reasons why we opened a Park Hyatt in the heart of Johannesburg, because at the end of the day, you've got to make luxury work also in places which aren't straightforward. I think Cape Town has had its fair share of easy luxury because there's a large list of international tourists. I think safari generally works very well. For me, Johannesburg provides a great canvas and opportunity set. For family, Johannesburg still is limited in terms of options and what they can do on weekend. Dining choices are still becoming more and more limiting. So I think that has to change, and I see a huge opportunity set for what Johannesburg and that ecosystem can genuinely provide. And yes, there is a layer of safety, right, which forms part of a much broader South Africa Inc. Question. But certainly Johannesburg, what it provides, is a very compelling part. And I think there's the spend there. And I think if you look at the rest of where you start looking in the surrounding areas in South Africa, there's a huge amount of diversity which sits. I think KZN is a very, very important driver, because remember something. When your locals travel, when the domestic market has resilience, you can attract the international market. If you're a country when your locals don't travel, then you aren't going to build a travel ecosystem. And South Africa is blessed with an ecosystem where December, Durban, KZN, these areas all become very important drivers. So I think we've got a very robust network in this country. I think if you look beyond this continent, you've certainly got East Africa. Tanzania is becoming incredibly compelling. But I think, you know, equally you've got Zimbabwe, Vic Falls. And that, again, is where, as a long-haul destination, if you start attracting and connecting those dots, you start thinking in a Southern African scenario, you'll be able to compete a lot more favorably with that tourist pocket pool which sits in Europe and other parts of the world. And I'm hoping we as Africans start thinking in that way and in that manner.
9: I think another thing, of course, is everybody has always been thinking about Africa as safari. We're going to safari. But there's so much more to offer. So what do you believe is next?
10: So I think where safari will be a great base, but where I think Africa offers itself naturally is into wellness, right? The capability to actually be in great outdoors, the capability to actually experience great wellness product. This younger generation is spending the money in two areas, right? It's about travel and it's about how they look after themselves. And I think what Africa can provide is that wellness component. Again, the traveler today into the hotel space isn't going and measuring the quality of the gym and the treadmill. He's actually worried about being in a good outdoor weather climate. All of those things are becoming more and more compelling for the consumer of today. And I think Africa provides for that. I also think what's going to become more important is how Africa starts to see itself as a provider of travel to the rest of the world. And if you look at the numbers, in the next 30-odd years, as this younger generation proliferates, they're going to travel to the rest of the world. And Africa will be an important demand driver in many buckets. And it stands for today. If you look at where airline Lisp today sits in South Africa, it's the Middle East and GCC carriers who are taking travelers from South Africa to the rest of the world. So I think those data sets are going to become more and more pronounced, more and more developed, and more meaningful for our economies.
9: Final thoughts for all our listeners, Hamza?
10: I think I've said it before and I'm going to say it again. Travel and leisure is going to be the next growth frontier. And if there's one sector which is going to create the jobs and deal with the issues that South Africa needs as a country, is going to be travel and leisure. The challenge is going to be execution, getting it done. And I think that's where the biggest challenge is going to be in the coming months and years ahead.
9: But what's absolutely wonderful is there's plenty of opportunity. Hamza, thank you so much for your time.
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11: Time to talk fitness, and our tip for this day revolves around nutrition and the role that it plays in our fitness journey. Kieran Evans, a personal trainer, joins me on the line now. Kieran, lovely to have you back on the show.
12: And it is amazing to be back on the show. How are you doing today, Africa?
11: I'm very well, thank you very much. How are you?
12: I'm fantastic.
11: Now, we've had the conversation before, but it's always important to emphasize and, I suppose, shine the spotlight on it, the role that nutrition plays in one's fitness journey, because you could be lifting weights and building or attempting to build six packs or whatever your goal may be. If what you eat on your plate is not complementing your fitness journey, then you might as well just, you know, give up and sit aside and do nothing.
12: Exactly. The nutrition side is the most important side. Really, it is.
11: How do we get it right? How do we get that balance right, Kieran?
12: So the number one way I tell everyone is do not assume. One of the most confused topic is when people confuse fats and proteins. So the three foods in the world that everyone always confuses is to be high in protein and low in calories, and it's completely the opposite, which is cheese, milk, and peanut butter. Those are only fats, and yet people will consume them in high volumes when trying to lose weight because they believe that they're high in protein. So first step, that's the most important step, is do your best to get educated.
11: Now, I hear you on the peanut butter. I'm not a great fan, so I don't include it in my diet at all. But I'm almost going to strangle you for saying I should eat less cheese and consume less milk.
12: Well, if you think about it this way, cheese and milk are considered a fat, all right? So for every gram of fat is 9 calories. However, if you were to consume something like bread, for every gram of bread, because it's a more carbohydrate, is only 4 calories. So you can eat 2.5 times more, you know, bread than cheese, technically speaking.
11: Why is it important for us to count those calories and micronutrients or macronutrients, whatever they may be? Why can't I just eat whatever I want to eat and then design an exercise program that will help me burn those fats and burn those calories as I require and need?
12: That is an amazing question, it really is, and most people believe that it is possible. However, there was a gentleman that did a test on the course of a week. His name is Steve Cook, and he decided to follow the average American diet and train harder than he's ever trained before in his life. So the average American consumes 10,000 calories a day. He was able to work out for an entire week, and he was working out for like 6 hours a day. And he still managed to put on body fat, because you cannot train a bad diet. Unfortunately, if you consume too many calories, then your body can burn. You will not lose weight. Yes, you may put on some muscle mass because you're in a surplus, but unfortunately, you will get fat. And that's what happened to him, and it's what happens to many, many people in our world, because they consume too much and they cannot burn enough.
11: And is there a world where you are mindful of what you're consuming, so you are calculating the calories and the nutrients and all of that, and you are having a good time? So you're still eating tasty food that is delightful and joyful to consume?
12: 100%, 100%, 100%. It is not, it's, yes, you can 100% do that. When, about 4 years ago, I decided to do a weight loss journey with one of my clients. And I decided that I'm only going to do it to prove how easy it can be. I only ate junk food. I lost 15 kilos in 2.5 months. And I was, every day I was eating things like Steers burgers and homemade pizzas and McDonald's fries. And I managed to lose more weight than my client did. So it really is about knowing what you are eating and how many calories you're eating. Now that I go and eat 10 Steers burgers in one day, no, I track to find out how much food will equate to 1,800 calories, and then I stopped eating at that point. It's not that I continue to eat and I overindulge every single day. But it is, once again, I educated myself to find out how many calories are in this, and I did my best to track up towards that.
11: And the 1,800 maximum that you allowed yourself per day, was that a number specific to you, or is that a general
12: yes.
11: number that people need to work out or work up to? Because I imagine that is the number that you were able to burn every single day at least, right? Because that's how you lose weight. As long as you're burning more calories than what you are consuming.
12: No, for me, my basal metabolic rate is 1,600 calories. So everyone should find out what their basal metabolic rate is. It is different, and we can't really guess what it is. However, I test my own body fat and whatnot, so I'm able to find out what that is really. And mine should be at about 1,600. So 300 calories surplus is an exercise, is me going to the gym. So 300 calories is nothing. So I managed to keep mine at 1.8, so I can still train, eat, lose weight, where some people can have a BMR of 1.5, 1.2. It's very important to find out what that is as well, because that will tell you how much food you can eat, how much food you can't eat. Most people think that they can eat a lot of food, and it's actually you can't, because that is why you got fat.
11: I don't want you to answer the question now. I'd rather we do a different show on it altogether. If you can help us calculate that figure. So I'm sure it's a formula, and I'm sure it will require some sort of apparatus. But if you can just talk us through how you got to a point where you said my base is 1,600 calories. And as you say, 200 more than that, I don't need to go to the gym. But 300 more than that, I need to go to the gym and work out a session and all of that. But that's a conversation I'd rather we have. Because the question I do want to ask, though, is around hydration, right? There was a theory at some point that one must have 8 glasses of water a day, and then that theory was debunked and said perhaps we are overhydrating and there are dangers to overhydrating. What is the new rule around hydration?
12: So from my understanding, that 8 glasses of water a day was produced by a Harvard study in like the year 2007, if I'm correct, and that study was stating that in order to be hydrated, an individual needs to consume at least 8 glasses of water a day. But yet we are only consuming it as the maximum. So people need to drink a lot more than they should. Most of my clients, I tell them to drink between 2 to 3 liters of water a day, do your best to make sure you get some electrolytes, some rehydrate as well, because you want to be as hydrated as possible. That's the number one key. It's a very key factor in your nutrition as well, being hydrated. Because if you're not, you can get, weirdly so, if you're not hydrated enough or have enough electrolytes in your body, you can get lethargic, you won't be taking in as much nutrient as well. Some studies have shown that if you're not hydrated well or don't have enough electrolytes, then your performance is hindered, as well as you will feel lethargic.
11: Does one run the risk of overhydrating, though? So if we, my technical producer, for example, literally just has taken another sip, he probably goes through a liter of water by the time we have finished the show. And of course, it's not even the start of the day, right, for most people. Is there a case there where perhaps he might be overhydrating at some point?
12: I mean, I don't think so. No, most people that are at the gym right now most likely I consumed a liter of water already, and then we'll consume like another liter before 10 o'clock and then another before 8 p.m. So it's not. I know most boxers and fighters consume about 4 to 5 liters a day. Bodybuilders will consume 5 liters every single day as well. But it is dependent on per person. These are big guys or athletes don't now go and bloat and drink so much water, because you can also dilute your salt as well. But for an individual, 2 to 3 liters for the average Joe, that's perfectly fine. You're not really going to overhydrate.
11: For sure. Kieran, thank you very much as always for your insights. We'll chat again soon. Kieran Evans is a personal trainer, and today we're focusing on the role of nutrition in your fitness journey. And we will spend some time to chat about that formula, or how do you calculate the amount of calories that you and your body type should be consuming at a maximum. Kieran Evans, personal trainer. Thank you very much for your time.
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1: With a wrap from the Eyewitness News team, I am Martin Slobbert. Residents of Belgravia in Athlone in Cape Town say they are fearful after several deadly shootings in the area as rival gangs battle it out for control of the local drug turf. Early on Sunday afternoon, the People Against Gangsterism and Drugs, PAGAD, descended on the area to give an ultimatum to suspected drug dealers. The Athlone Community Policing Forum earlier this week expressed their concern about the surge in gang violence that has left several people dead and injured in Athlone and Belgravia. It includes a home invasion in Crawford on Wednesday where one suspect was shot dead, as well as a deadly shooting outside Heatherdale Primary School during a morning school drop-off a few days earlier. In the most recent incident on Saturday night, police responded to an incident in Fool Street shortly after 7 p.m. where they found a man and a woman with fatal gunshot wounds. A second man was taken to hospital for treatment. Police spokesperson Wesley Twigg says no arrests have been made yet.
2: The motive for the attack is believed to be gang-related. Anyone with any information about the shooting incident can contact Crime Stop on 08600 10111.
1: Chairperson of the Interministerial Committee on Migration, Justice Minister Mamoloko Kubai, says government will approach the courts to seek a supervisory order. This on the implementation of the Constitutional Court judgment on asylum seekers. It follows violent protests and tensions surrounding the ruling and a subsequent Home Affairs directive, developments Kubai describes as unintended outcomes. She says following legal consultations, government has been advised to return to court and seek an order that would allow the judiciary to retain oversight over the implementation process. This would also allow the court to provide guidance on how its judgment should be operationalized. Kubai says government may also seek a suspension period to give the Department of Home Affairs time to build the administrative capacity needed to implement the ruling.
3: We believe that this approach represents a responsible and lawful mechanism to ensure that constitutional obligations are fulfilled in a manner that is orderly, practical, and in the public interest. It will allow government to avoid administrative disruption while ensuring that the rights recognized by the court are progressively and meaningfully realized.
1: Police in the Eastern Cape have made over 1,000 arrests during a weekly law enforcement operation in Zwelitsha. Police arrested suspects for the possession of drugs and firearms, among other offences. The operation enforced road traffic legislation as well, disrupting crime in the area. Police raided liquor outlets during the operation to track down on non-compliant activities. Provincial Commissioner Lieutenant General Vuyisile Nkata warned that the arrests demonstrate the province's zero-tolerance stance on crime. Provincial Police spokesperson Sipokazi Mawisa.
4: Notable successes achieved during the operation include arrest 175 suspects for burglary, 30 suspects for possession of unlicensed firearms and ammunition, 60 suspects for malicious damage to property, 60 suspects for murder and attempted murder, 147 illegal immigrants, 416 suspects for assault and 21 suspects for rape.
1: Minister in the Presidency, Kumbutso Mchaveni, says former President Jacob Zuma's health status should remain a private matter. She says information about Zuma's health should come from his doctors and family, stressing that it should not be a subject for everyone to speculate about or discuss.
5: So there's nobody who must be continuously asking us whether we must comment about his health status. He's being treated by the doctors. The president has also assigned the Surgeon General to lead that process, and therefore we must leave those questions to the medical team, the family, and President Zuma. And you should know that it's a violation of privacy. The fact that a person holds a particular position in society does not entitle us to violate his privacy.
1: And motorists in Cape Town should check the latest news updates before they drive into or out of the CBD on Monday morning. By early Sunday evening, a road closure on the N1 outbound and inbound between the Cape Town CBD and the Lower Church Street pedestrian bridge in Woodstock was still in place. This after a truck struck the bridge earlier on Sunday. The city says engineers were assessing the severity of the damage to the bridge, and only if they believe it was safe would the roadway be reopened to traffic. Motorists exiting and entering the CBD have been urged to avoid the N1 stretch near Lower Church Street and to make use of alternative routes or to allow for extra travel time. Your weather for Monday, Gauteng will be partly cloudy. Pretoria 15 overnight, climbing to 30. Joburg 14 up to 30. Vereeniging 15 up to 31. Cape Town can expect a cloudy start to the new week with a small chance of light rain. Just a gentle west-northwesterly breeze, 14 up to a maximum of 19. That then is the latest from the Eyewitness News team. 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
0: 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And they could be next on the Sunday shoutout on Cape Talk.
6: Good morning. My name is David Shevers, and this week I have the pleasure of compiling the Sunday shoutout only on Cape Talk. 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This season, I play Aidan Lodens, and I could not do it without the most incredible directors, writers, production, and crew, and the most talented cast. So this hour, I'd like to just lift them up and celebrate them. Thanks for joining me.
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6: 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I'm David Chivers, and we are lifting and celebrating the incredible casting crew of Deepavathit. And what better to lift the spirits than a little earth, wind, and fire?

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1: With a wrap from the Eyewitness News team, I am Martin Slobbert. Residents of Belgravia in Athlone in Cape Town say they are fearful after several deadly shootings in the area as rival gangs battle it out for control of the local drug turf. Early on Sunday afternoon, the People Against Gangsterism and Drugs, PAGAD, descended on the area to give an ultimatum to suspected drug dealers. The Athlone Community Policing Forum earlier this week expressed their concern about the surge in gang violence that has left several people dead and injured in Athlone and Belgravia. It includes a home invasion in Crawford on Wednesday where one suspect was shot dead, as well as a deadly shooting outside Heatherdale Primary School during a morning school drop-off a few days earlier. In the most recent incident on Saturday night, police responded to an incident in Fool Street shortly after 7 p.m. where they found a man and a woman with fatal gunshot wounds. A second man was taken to hospital for treatment. Police spokesperson Wesley Twigg says no arrests have been made yet.
2: The motive for the attack is believed to be gang-related. Anyone with any information about the shooting incident can contact Crime Stop on 08600 10111.
1: Chairperson of the Interministerial Committee on Migration, Justice Minister Mamoloko Kubai, says government will approach the courts to seek a supervisory order. This on the implementation of the Constitutional Court judgment on asylum seekers. It follows violent protests and tensions surrounding the ruling and a subsequent Home Affairs directive, developments Kubai describes as unintended outcomes. She says following legal consultations, government has been advised to return to court and seek an order that would allow the judiciary to retain oversight over the implementation process. This would also allow the court to provide guidance on how its judgment should be operationalized. Kubai says government may also seek a suspension period to give the Department of Home Affairs time to build the administrative capacity needed to implement the ruling.
3: We believe that this approach represents a responsible and lawful mechanism to ensure that constitutional obligations are fulfilled in a manner that is orderly, practical, and in the public interest. It will allow government to avoid administrative disruption while ensuring that the rights recognized by the court are progressively and meaningfully realized.
1: Police in the Eastern Cape have made over 1,000 arrests during a weekly law enforcement operation in Zwelitsha. Police arrested suspects for the possession of drugs and firearms, among other offences. The operation enforced road traffic legislation as well, disrupting crime in the area. Police raided liquor outlets during the operation to track down on non-compliant activities. Provincial Commissioner Lieutenant General Vuyisile Nqata warned that the arrests demonstrate the province's zero-tolerance stance on crime. Provincial Police spokesperson Sipokazi Mawisa.
4: Notable successes achieved during the operation include arrest 175 suspects for burglary, 30 suspects for possession of unlicensed firearms and ammunition, 60 suspects for malicious damage to property, 60 suspects for murder and attempted murder, 147 illegal immigrants, 416 suspects for assault and 21 suspects for rape.
1: Minister in the Presidency, Kumbutso Ntshavheni, says former President Jacob Zuma's health status should remain a private matter. She says information about Zuma's health should come from his doctors and family, stressing that it should not be a subject for everyone to speculate about or discuss.
5: So there's nobody who must be continuously asking us whether we must comment about his health status. He's being treated by the doctors. The president has also assigned the Surgeon General to be to lead that process, and therefore we must leave those questions to the medical team, the family, and President Zuma. And you should know that it's a violation of privacy. The fact that a person holds a particular position in society does not entitle us to violate his privacy.
1: And motorists in Cape Town should check the latest news updates before they drive into or out of the CBD on Monday morning. By early Sunday evening, a road closure on the N1 outbound and inbound between the Cape Town CBD and the Lower Church Street pedestrian bridge in Woodstock was still in place. This after a truck struck the bridge earlier on Sunday. The city says engineers were assessing the severity of the damage to the bridge, and only if they believe it was safe would the roadway be reopened to traffic. Motorists exiting and entering the CBD have been urged to avoid the N1 stretch near Lower Church Street and to make use of alternative routes or to allow for extra travel time. Your weather for Monday: Gauteng will be partly cloudy, Pretoria 15 overnight, climbing to 30. Joburg 14 up to 30. Vereeniging 15 up to 31. Cape Town can expect a cloudy start to the new week with a small chance of light rain, just a gentle west-northwesterly breeze, 14 up to a maximum of 19. That then is the latest from the Eyewitness News team. 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
2: With a wrap from the Eyewitness News team, I am Martin Slabbert. Residents of Belgravia in Athlone in Cape Town say they are fearful after several deadly shootings in the area as rival gangs battle it out for control of the local drug turf. Early on Sunday afternoon, the People Against Gangsterism and Drugs, PAGAD, descended on the area to give an ultimatum to suspected drug dealers. The Athlone Community Policing Forum earlier this week expressed their concern about the surge in gang violence that has left several people dead and injured in Athlone and Belgravia. It includes a home invasion in Crawford on Wednesday where one suspect was shot dead, as well as a deadly shooting outside Heatherdale Primary School during a morning school drop-off a few days earlier. In the most recent incident on Saturday night, police responded to an incident in Fool Street shortly after 7 p.m. where they found a man and a woman with fatal gunshot wounds. A second man was taken to hospital for treatment. Police spokesperson Wesley Twigg says no arrests have been made yet.
3: The motive for the attack is believed to be gang-related. Anyone with any information about the shooting incident can contact Crime Stop on 08600 10111.
2: Chairperson of the Interministerial Committee on Migration, Justice Minister Mamoloko Kubai, says government will approach the courts to seek a supervisory order. This on the implementation of the Constitutional Court judgment on asylum seekers. It follows violent protests and tensions surrounding the ruling and a subsequent Home Affairs directive, developments Kubai describes as unintended outcomes. She says following legal consultations, government has been advised to return to court and seek an order that would allow the judiciary to retain oversight over the implementation process. This would also allow the court to provide guidance on how its judgment should be operationalized. Kubai says government may also seek a suspension period to give the Department of Home Affairs time to build the administrative capacity needed to implement the ruling.
4: We believe that this approach represents a responsible and lawful mechanism to ensure that constitutional obligations are fulfilled in a manner that is orderly, practical, and in the public interest. It will allow government to avoid administrative disruption while ensuring that the rights recognized by the court are progressively and meaningfully realized.
2: Police in the Eastern Cape have made over 1,000 arrests during a weekly law enforcement operation in Zwelitsha. Police arrested suspects for the possession of drugs and firearms, among other offences. The operation enforced road traffic legislation as well, disrupting crime in the area. Police raided liquor outlets during the operation to track down on non-compliant activities. Provincial Commissioner Lieutenant General Vuyisile Nqata warned that the arrests demonstrate the province's zero-tolerance stance on crime. Provincial Police spokesperson Sipokazi Mawisa.
5: Notable successes achieved during the operation include arrest 175 suspects for burglary, 30 suspects for possession of unlicensed firearms and ammunition, 60 suspects for malicious damage to property, 60 suspects for murder and attempted murder, 147 illegal immigrants, 416 suspects for assault and 21 suspects for rape.
2: Minister in the Presidency, Kumbutso Ntshavheni, says former President Jacob Zuma's health status should remain a private matter. She says information about Zuma's health should come from his doctors and family, stressing that it should not be a subject for everyone to speculate about or discuss.
6: So there's nobody who must be continuously asking us whether we must comment about his health status. He's being treated by the doctors. The president has also assigned the Surgeon General to lead that process, and therefore we must leave those questions to the medical team, the family, and President Zuma. And you should know that it's a violation of privacy. The fact that a person holds a particular position in society does not entitle us to violate his privacy.
2: And motorists in Cape Town should check the latest news updates before they drive into or out of the CBD on Monday morning. By early Sunday evening, a road closure on the N1 outbound and inbound between the Cape Town CBD and the Lower Church Street pedestrian bridge in Woodstock was still in place. This after a truck struck the bridge earlier on Sunday. The city says engineers were assessing the severity of the damage to the bridge, and only if they believe it was safe would the roadway be reopened to traffic. Motorists exiting and entering the CBD have been urged to avoid the N1 stretch near Lower Church Street and to make use of alternative routes or to allow for extra travel time. Your weather for Monday: Gauteng will be partly cloudy, Pretoria 15 overnight climbing to 30, Joburg 14 up to 30, Vereeniging 15 up to 31. Cape Town can expect a cloudy start to the new week with a small chance of light rain, just a gentle west-northwesterly breeze, 14 up to a maximum of 19. That then is the latest from the Eyewitness News team. 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
7: You're with Cape Talk. 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
8: If you run a small business, then your admin costs just got heavier and your prices might have to raise.
9: Doing business in Kenya can be challenging, especially for small and growing businesses. One major hurdle is the number of taxes, fees, and levies businesses have to deal with, sometimes at both national and county levels.
10: Imagine you're a business owner in Nigeria or Ghana looking to expand into East Africa. Kenya would likely be at the top of your list. For decades, it's been the region's economic, financial, and logistics hub. But investors are now facing rising taxes, corruption, high utility costs, and climate shocks. A new World Bank report warns that these pressures are making it harder to do business, putting investment and job creation at risk. So, what does this mean for businesses and for Kenya's economic future? This is Africa Link, the podcast that connects you to the stories that matter across Africa. And I am Ajua Tinkrama Domina, your host for today.
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10: A new World Bank private sector diagnostics report has highlighted serious obstacles facing businesses in Kenya. According to the report, investor confidence is being weakened by governance challenges, regulatory uncertainty, and high operating cost. The report also found that nearly one in three firms surveyed had been asked to pay a bribe. So, what are the implications for the country's economic ambitions? To unpack this, I'm joined by policy and governance expert Angel Mbuthia, as well as EW correspondent Andrew Wasike in Nairobi. Welcome both of you. Andrew, give us a breakdown of the World Bank's findings. What are some of the key concerns raised in the report?
11: Thank you very much for having me, Ajoa. So the overall picture from the World Bank is that Kenya still has many of the ingredients needed to be a major investment destination, but doing business here still remains unnecessarily difficult and expensive. The report itself points to high and multiple taxes. You remember Kenyans were always complaining about taxes. And then we've got also regulatory uncertainty. There is a lot of corruption, which has been highlighted in the report. There are issues with licensing and also expensive credit and infrastructure challenges. So one of the striking findings is that 64% of firms that were surveyed in this report identified tax rates as a major or very severe constraint.
12: How problematic is the issue of taxes that we are talking about? Is it high enough to run for instance, a startup business that have just, you know, done 5 years in business? Is it enough to run the business down?
11: Many businesses are dealing with taxes and levies at the national level. And then there is the national level, and then there is the county level. On top of that, Kenya's tax system can change through annual finance bills. So businesses say it becomes difficult to plan several years ahead. And I think these are some of those challenges that are forcing people to close their businesses. The taxes, the multiple taxes and the frequent changes to tax policies are the ones which are actually punishing these businesses. This is why you can say that they are enough to run down a business, Ajoa.
12: Give us a snapshot of which businesses are really affected by the high taxes. Is it just every business in Kenya? Are there specific people, or is it really the people who are coming from outside to invest in the country?
11: I think it's all the businesses across across the country. But then, like you said, for an investor, predictability is extremely important. So when it comes to the taxes and levies and all this changing in the period of 1 year, then it's not a place I would want to invest if I am coming from, let's say, from abroad or even from neighboring East African countries. So to answer you, I think this is spread across the board, and it's affecting all sorts of businesses.
12: So you have been speaking with some of these businesses. How have they responded to this World Bank report? And what other challenges are they talking about in terms of the cost of doing business in Kenya?
11: The Kenya Private Sector Alliance and other business organizations, they have been pushing for a more predictable tax environment, and they have been warning against measures that could hurt competitiveness and job creation. The government itself has been sort of like pursuing reforms around public financial management, but then not much is being done. So these things that we are seeing from this report are not new. They're not new to us, because you'll find that people have been raising these issues. People have been talking about the environment not being conducive for doing business. So what they want is they want taxes to be lowered. They do not want business taxes to just change depending on what the county decides or what the Kenyan government itself decides.
12: Mm. Thank you, Andrew. Angel, we know that, like Andrew rightly says, we know this is not the first time businesses, for instance, in Kenya are complaining. I remember in late August, there was actually a protest where businesses were speaking against high benchmark values. Now, looking at the government and its response to some of these challenges businesses, you know, put forward, what do you think is preventing the government from lowering taxes, for instance, or solving the challenges of businesses in Kenya?
13: I think that government strategy is not well aligned, because I think that they are putting pressure on businesses coming from the high cost of debt that we have right now. Given that for every 10 shillings, we pay about 6.5 to 7 shillings of that revenue and to paying back debt. And you see, for government, that slowly eats into them, and they're trying to enlarge the tax bracket. So I really don't see those taxes coming down anytime soon, unless for political reasons, given that we are heading towards an election in the next 10 months. And then again, we've had a lot of conversations about issues to do with budgeted corruption. And these are some of the things that are financing some of the political initiatives that we are seeing that are coming from government. I can confirm to you that our government has totally misprioritized its issues and its policy initiatives. So we are talking about government doing more political engagements, political programs, other than channeling those resources to ensure that there is economic stability. When you look at the cost of loans in the country, government is the sole consumer of loans from banks, from local borrowing. And businesses don't have a chance even to secure financing and capital to even start or even continue in business. So I think it's a very intertwined demographic situation, especially happening within the government of Kenya, which I think politics is taking the order of the day, other than the businesses and the consumers and the entirety of ensuring that the cost of living and the cost of doing business is lower or even much better.
12: Right. Let's talk about the ripple effect of, you know, all of these challenges. What is the net effect of the high taxes, corruption, bribery? What is the net effect on Kenya, the economy and the citizens as well?
13: I would want to urge businesses out there and business owners to buckle their belts, because even as their situation gets tougher, even for the consumer or the market, it's also getting much tougher and tougher every day. The high taxation, even on individuals and Kenyans working in the public sector and in the private sector, and any conversation being had by someone who has a payslip, they are paying about 40 to 45% in form of taxes and levies from their payslip. And that goes not to say that even when we are having these conversations with government, we keep telling them this, and they keep comparing us to Germany, that Germans are paying about 50% of taxes. But we cannot compare these two situations, because even after paying that high level of taxes, we still have to go back to our pockets to finance our health insurance, to ensure that we are taking kids to school, because people are still taking their kids to private schools. You still have to commute to work and pay the high level cost of fuel. I think for business owners, I think we just have to buckle our belts, because I do not see any silver lining. Because if this government were serious, then I would want to hear more about how do we give targeted even tax holidays to some of the businesses, especially young people who are running businesses. Because young people are mostly running things like salons and barber shops, and their nail technicians. These small businesses are also being taxed heavily. I don't see us having a light at the end of the tunnel unless we cure our political situation first.
12: Thank you. Andrew, let me come back to you. So Kenya is largely seen as, you know, a leading economic hub in East Africa. With all that is happening, do you anticipate, you know, the country losing that spot or even driving investors away? Because when people, you know, see that your country conditions of service, conditions of doing business are not so great, the next step is to look for other, you know, viable alternatives or less costly alternatives. What is the talk among businesses in terms of investor confidence and the place of Kenya in the East African region?
11: Thank you very much, Ajoa. Absolutely, absolutely. We are in this space where we are chasing away investors, because like you said, investors compare countries. Kenya has the biggest economy in Eastern Central Africa. So it is a major, major, major regional commercial and financial hub. We have got a diversified economy, and we are called the gateway to East Africa. But look at it this way. An investor will also look at the cost of doing business. Like Angel has been saying, how predictable the tax system is also something that an investor will look. How quickly can somebody get licenses? I was speaking about how hard and how frustrating the process is. And you know, if I was an investor and I want to open a business in Kenya, I must also look at the regulation. So if those costs and uncertainties become too high, I think it will definitely affect Kenya's position. Investors have got other options in the region. They can just go to Tanzania. They can go to Uganda. They can go as far as Rwanda. So I am to answer you, Kenya's challenge is not simply attracting investment right now, but making sure companies that come here can grow and remain competitive. If nothing changes, let me just digress a little bit. We used to host so many conferences because of our conference centers. Now, most of these summits are taken to countries like Rwanda, you see, because it's so hard to open and run a business. And I'm not even talking about big businesses. I'm talking about even small scale businesses. So I think we are going to definitely lose our position if nothing does not change. And this all has to do with the government. It's the government who are calling shots.
12: Mm. Angel, do you agree with Andrew? And do you think that Kenya has gotten to the point where confidence is completely lost, or you can still salvage what is left?
13: A lot goes into our government and our governance system. But then also, we have a very huge political decision coming ahead. And both opposition and government are their own, they are the obstacles, so to speak. And we are living in a very tensed country where the church has come out to ask politicians not to speak the way they speak, because in that sense, they create a lot of, much lower confidence amongst the people. Even the even local investors themselves, they are going at a wait-and-see situation. And the National Commission for Cohesion has also gone out and asked Kenyan politicians to tone down political temperatures, and we are not yet in a political season. So I can imagine, given that we are still not even in the official campaign season, which should ideally begin between February and August, which is next year, I don't see the situation getting better, especially for the business sector. All I can do is to just ask them to just tighten their belts and maybe advocate and support more reasonable, more peace processes, like the Kenya Private Sector Alliance runs a lot of conversations to ensure the business sector is protected, to ensure that politics does not overrun the business activities of the day. It's going to be a hard task because I'm in the middle of the political move in some of these political movements, and I see the potential danger that it poses. So I think there's a lot that needs to go into lowering the political temperatures.
12: I can understand why you keep tying your answers in with, you know, the political season, because sometimes it gets worse, but sometimes it gets better too. And earlier you were talking about when, you know, elections are coming, politicians will intentionally, for instance, try and solve some of the things that businesses have been complaining about for years or even for months. But in election season, they find the resources to do that. Do you think the government is deliberately doing this? Do you think that they, you know, have the ability to lower taxes, for instance? They have the ability to crack down on corruption. They have the ability to make, you know, the business environment easy for Kenyan businesses, but they are just opting not to do it. Is that what you think?
13: I think that the only silver lining is in this case is that we have a sitting president who is trying to defend for a second term. So he's trying as much as possible to see what are his low-hanging fruits that he can sort of try to use them to try and and stop Kenyans from seeing the bigger picture, because now he's getting into fast-tracking things like road construction, which is infrastructure for doing business. You can see that recently he proclaimed that education is going to be free at the higher level, at the higher levels of learning, that everyone is going to get admission into the university. Previously, for the last 4 years, that has not been the case. I think that could give businesses something to look forward to, but not much really, because in the grand scheme of things, if things are not right, if the software elements are not fixed, and we only have one more financial year to fix the wrongs of the past 4 years, it's going to take us more time than that, because there's one more finance bill that is supposed to be read before the end of this regime's first term, or this regime's tenure. We are looking at a proposed finance bill in early next year, and it's now the one that maybe we can come back to having this conversation and see what are some of the policies that they will have put in place to ensure that businessmen and women are protected. Other than that, where we sit at currently, I don't see I don't see any progressive policy initiatives that are meant to protect the business sector.
12: But finally, before I let you go, and I'll pick Andrew's final thought as well, but Angel, as a policy expert, what will be your suggestions in the interim that the government or stakeholders can do, you know, to mitigate the impact of the high business environment Kenyans are facing?
13: I think that at the end of the day, everything rises and falls on leadership. I think that if we can, if the government of the day can focus more on building on what Kenyans have already, because our greatest resource is our human capital. So we need to invest greatly in ensuring that Kenyans receive proper healthcare, proper education in terms of skills building, and even security. If those things are taken care of, then Kenyans will thrive at any given level. I think that we are not taking advantage of the things that we do enjoy. Kenya enjoys an amazing 21st century digital infrastructure. We don't take advantage of digital tools in government. Government is still on the is still using papers and manuals to get through their day-to-day businesses. That's why you're seeing corruption is being enabled. We are seeing more of human interferences, and we have artificial intelligence of the highest levels. I think government should even be having conversations with AI developers on ensuring how is it that Kenyans can access higher thinking levels of artificial intelligence to help them do business more. So I think that there is an opportunity. Nobody is coming to save us. I think there's already what we can do now if we stopped being a little selfish.
12: Interesting thought. Thank you so much, Angel Mbuthia. Andrew, you have the last words. What are the expectations among business people on how Kenya can tackle this problem?
11: I think the message is largely about making the business environment simpler and more predictable. Business people, they want fewer overlapping national and county levies. They want greater certainty around taxation and simpler licensing and regulation. There's also the question of access to affordable financing, particularly for small businesses. So I think the bigger issue here is that Kenya needs the private sector to create jobs, especially for the millions of young people entering the labor market every year. So businesses are not necessarily asking for zero taxes or zero regulation. What they want is predictability, you know, because as the system is right now, I think personally as a journalist who has spoken to a couple of business people, I think the system is not fair, the system itself. And when I touched about predictability, if foreign investors, they want to come here, that is one thing they will look at. And if it keeps changing, it keeps shifting, I think those are kind of some of the things that need to change. If Kenya can build stronger institutions and reduce all this unnecessary bureaucracy, I think, and also corruption, if they can tackle corruption, I think then maybe we can hold our position where we are. Because ultimately, businesses do adapt to tough rules, but they cannot build a future around rules that keep moving. It cannot be possible. So like Angel said, I think we need the government to change some of its policies to ensure that we remain where we are, or where we remain where we were, because according to the report, we are falling down, we are going down. Yeah.
12: Right. Thank you so much, Andrew Wasike, DW correspondent in Nairobi, Kenya. Earlier, you heard Angel Mbuthia. She's a policy and governance expert. Grateful for your time, both of you.
11: Thank you for having me.
13: Thank you so much for having me.
10: Beyond the report, how do Kenyans view these issues? Do they believe

0: Good business in Kenya could soon be required to file monthly returns and charge 16% VAT with no exemptions. If you run a small business, then your admin costs just got heavier and your prices might have to rise.
1: Doing business in Kenya can be challenging, especially for small and growing businesses. One major hurdle is the number of taxes, fees, and levies businesses have to deal with, sometimes at both national and county levels. This can increase the cost and the complexity of staying compliant. Then there are utilities. Electricity can be expensive and frequent power outages can disrupt operations, forcing many businesses to rely on alternative power sources. Another concern is corruption and bribery at large. Some businesses report encountering officials who expect unofficial payments before certain services or processes can move forward. Despite these challenges, Kenya remains a strong business and investment hub in East Africa, but reducing the cost of compliance, improving infrastructure, and tackling corruption will make it much easier for businesses to grow and create jobs.
2: For investors and business owners, predictability is important. As we've heard from our guest, restoring confidence will require reforms that improve transparency, simplify the tax system, and reduce bureaucracy while expanding access to finance. Ultimately, the responsibility lies with policymakers to create the conditions for businesses to grow, invest, and create jobs. What are your thoughts on this discussion? 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And don't forget to subscribe to our DW Africa YouTube channel. This show was co-produced and edited by Eddie Micah Jr. I am Ajua Tinkrama Domina. Bye for now.
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0: I remember sitting on the couch and my chest just started getting a little bit tight, and I was like, oh, that's weird. It's like, that's out of nowhere.
1: It's Monday evening, and Dave McCann is in his apartment in Melbourne, Australia.
0: And within sort of maybe half an hour, I could breathe in about half capacity, 50% capacity of what I normally could. And I thought, geez, that is really strange.
1: It's a sweltering spring day in Melbourne, with temperatures peaking at 95 degrees Fahrenheit.
0: I remember it being really sunny.
1: Dave has just ridden his bike home from the downtown law office where he works, like he does every day.
0: It was stormy, you know, getting stormy on the way home, but like I ride home rain, hail or shine, so getting wet doesn't bother me. But I just remember that kind of thick, heavy, humidity kind of feeling. Thick, humid, dark storm. I do remember it just getting super dark early.
1: He's home when the storm hits at about 6 p.m.
0: Melbourne weather can change so quickly and so drastically that, you know, it wasn't out of the ordinary for it to do that later on.
1: What is out of the ordinary, though, is the tightening in Dave's chest. He doesn't know what's happening to him.
0: So it's very unusual to be out of breath like that.
1: As the night goes on, his breathing gets worse. Eventually, Dave realises he needs help.
0: I remember laying in bed for 15 minutes and I just thought, I can barely breathe. I don't know what's going on, but I'm starting to freak out.

0: my famous quote of the day was what I told the ABC News. I don't know how I thought of it, but I just said it felt like an elephant sitting on my chest. I'm sure a baby elephant. But I guess like my feeling is that I felt trapped. I couldn't do anything. I didn't have strength. I just felt trapped. And that was the moment where I thought, holy, you know, what the hell is going on? Because here I am in the middle of the night. You know, usually I'm sound asleep. And I'm getting in a lift to go to a chemist, and I was escalating, you know, like I was like starting to get worried.
1: He drives to a 24-hour pharmacy, and when he arrives, he realises he's not the only person struggling to breathe.
0: And on approach, I could see a line of people at the door, and I was like, oh, this is just bizarre, like something's going on here. People were crying, there's like a queue snaking, and the people that worked there were as confused as we were. I felt like I was out of a movie, and like, I just remember the staff just like flinging out asthma puffers for free. They're just like, get this into you, you know, get this, and we don't know what's going on.
1: Dave takes a few hits from an asthma inhaler, what Australians call a puffer, and starts to breathe more easily again. Dave is experiencing what's known as thunderstorm asthma. So are thousands of other Melburnians. Most of them have no history of asthma. They're all having asthma attacks triggered by the storm. The date is November 21st, 2016. Across the city that night, an estimated 10,000 people are rushed to hospital with breathing problems. The health system is stretched to its limits. Ambulance call lines are flooded. Emergency rooms are full. 10 people lose their lives.
2: What some Melbourne hospitals had to do on the day is they had to call emergency code brown, which is usually reserved for natural disasters like earthquakes, because they just didn't have enough beds for the patients that were coming in over the hours following the storm hitting.
1: That's Kira Hughes. She's an aerobiologist and honorary fellow at Melbourne's Deakin University, and she studies thunderstorm asthma.
2: The symptoms can hit within 15 minutes of exposure to the thunderstorm. So even just going outside for a couple of minutes impacted people.
1: 60% of the people who ended up in hospital that night had never been diagnosed with asthma.
2: Because they'd never had asthma. They didn't know what they were experiencing. They didn't have medication or a way to treat it.
1: But what almost all of them did have was hay fever. They were sensitized to pollen from the rye grass fields north of Melbourne that was swept up by the storm. It might sound surprising, but asthma isn't the biggest risk factor for thunderstorm asthma. People with a pollen allergy are actually most at risk. But it can really affect anyone. In Dave's case, he says he only had mild allergies and occasional asthma symptoms as a kid. So he was caught off guard when he suddenly started struggling to breathe. What happened that night is considered to be the worst thunderstorm asthma event recorded globally. But this isn't just some kind of freak phenomenon unique to Melbourne. Thunderstorm asthma has been reported all over the world, from China and Iran to Italy, the UK and the US.
2: So there is potential for them to happen in all these different places.
1: And that potential is likely growing. Now, thunderstorm asthma events are rare. But climate change is making storms more common and more powerful.
2: We're seeing more frequent extreme weather events. We're seeing more tornadoes and we're also seeing more thunderstorms. And that is potentially going to get worse and worse.
1: And at the same time, rising temperatures are making pollen seasons longer and more intense.
2: We're getting a ton more pollen than we used to.
1: And rising levels of CO2 in the atmosphere are causing some plants to produce more pollen. It's a combination that could mean more thunderstorm asthma in the future. That's bad news for the millions of people who suffer with pollen allergies.
2: You know, in some cases, it does feel like it is out of our control. Like, we can't stop the weather, we can't stop storms, we can't stop plants from producing pollen. All we can do is just try and help people be more aware of the preventative measures that they can put in place to help protect them when the day comes.
1: So, how to prepare for a future with more pollen and potentially more asthma-inducing storms? I'm Neil King, and if you're someone who has seasonal allergies, you're going to want to stick around for this episode of Living Planet.
2: I pretty much had hay fever and asthma my entire life, but it has gotten worse as the years have gone on.
1: Kira Hughes isn't just studying the risk of pollen and thunderstorm asthma. She lives with them.
2: I mean, it is scary. Like, I'm basically living in the thunderstorm asthma hotspot as one of the prime candidates for someone at risk of it.
1: She takes medication daily to manage her asthma. The last time she had an allergy test at the doctor,
2: my reaction to grass and birch pollen was so bad that my arm swelled up and I couldn't move it for 2 days.
1: Kira is among the more than 400 million people worldwide who have hay fever.
2: I also tell people that I know how bad the pollen is going to be each day, depending on if my eyes are runny as soon as I wake up.
1: If you have seasonal allergies too, you'll be familiar with the sneezing, the runny nose, the itching eyes, scratchy throat, etc., that often come with pollen season. When trees, grasses and weeds release huge amounts of tiny pollen grains to be carried by the wind. Pollen can also trigger allergic asthma. That's the most common kind of asthma. In the US, 1 in 4 adults have hay fever or seasonal allergies. That's also the case in Australia and the UK. It's something that tends to disproportionately affect people in developed countries and urban areas. And it can be debilitating. Studies show that people with allergies have worse sleep than healthy individuals and experience higher rates of depressive symptoms and exhaustion on days with high pollen counts. There are economic consequences too. Lost productivity and medical treatment for seasonal allergies cost the EU and the US billions each year. In one study, people with hay fever reported a 20% drop in productivity at work. There's also evidence that children perform worse in school tests on high pollen days. Pollen's influence on allergy sufferers may not be as headline-grabbing as floods or wildfires, but it's a creeping health issue that's set to get worse, partly thanks to how human activities are affecting the planet.
3: You know, this is kind of one of the unintended effects of climate change and temperature change, is that it might alter seasons and how you're exposed to pollen.
1: Professor Alison Steiner is an atmospheric scientist at the University of Michigan.
3: As temperatures increase, we know that that's shifting the pollen seasons, both in terms of timing and the length, and that we will continue to see. How much that's going to happen really depends upon, you know, the long-term projections of temperature, which we still very much have control over.
1: Studies from around the world have shown that warmer temperatures are causing some plants to flower earlier in the year and for longer. One US paper from 2020 looked at long-term pollen records from 60 cities across North America. It found the overall pollen season was around 20 days longer than it was in 1990, and that pollen concentrations in the air had increased by over 20%, partly due to human-driven climate change. The biggest jumps were in Texas and the Midwest. And there's another thing likely shaping the pollen prognosis, carbon dioxide.
3: As CO2 concentrations increase in the atmosphere, and those are largely increasing because we're burning more fossil fuels and we're putting more CO2 into the atmosphere, that can actually, in some cases, allow plants to photosynthesize faster. And so one big question is how that might influence pollen production.
1: Planet-heating CO2 serves as a kind of fertilizer, supercharging plant growth. It's been shown to boost pollen production and even make the pollen itself more potent, triggering stronger allergic reactions in people. So what could that mean for the future if the world keeps emitting large amounts of CO2? A study Alison co-authored in 2022 predicted the US could face a 200% increase in pollen by the end of the century. They also estimated that pollen season in general will start up to 40 days earlier and last almost 3 weeks longer under that scenario. The biggest changes are expected in the northeastern US.
3: Looking at these temperature changes, precipitation changes, potential for CO2 changes. And actually, the northeastern US was where we saw a lot of increase, as well as also the southeastern US. So we saw a large increase in oak and this Cupressaceae, which is the conifer species. So the eastern part of the US was much more heavily influenced.
1: But Alison points out there's a lot of uncertainty with pollen predictions. They can be difficult to explain fluctuations from year to year, as well as other shifts caused by wind, rain and drought. She also says a drop in greenhouse gas emissions in the future will probably cause pollen levels to stabilize.
3: In our paper, we went out to 2100, the end of century, which is a long time away. You know, it's very uncertain what temperatures will look like at that time period. So when we see those large increases in pollen, those are kind of our worst case scenarios with our warmest temperatures. And so I don't think we'll reach those extreme temperatures by 2100. I think we will see changes in emissions that will slow the global rise of temperatures, but we'll still have warmer temperatures that will influence the pollen season.
1: We'll be right back after this short break.
4: Ukraine is entering its fifth year of war. But many soldiers in Ukraine aren't Ukrainian. Nearly half of the foreign soldiers are from Latin America. I wanted to know who they are and why they are here. This is Call Sign Condor. From LA Times Studios, DW, and Futuro Studios, wherever you get your podcasts.
1: So, to recap, overall, a hotter world with higher CO2 concentrations in the atmosphere means many trees and plants producing more pollen over a longer period. It also means more frequent and intense storms. Storms that can keep pollen in the air for longer or carry it over greater distances. Or cause asthma outbreaks, like the one in Melbourne we heard about at the start of the episode. At the same time, there's evidence that the number of people with hay fever is growing. And remember, people with hay fever are most at risk of thunderstorm asthma. But it can also affect people who don't have asthma or allergies.
3: There's definitely a growing concern about thunderstorm asthma cases. I think it's just been hard to document.
1: Scientists like Alison and Kira are working to get a better understanding of how these events unfold so they can predict when they might happen. What they do know is that there needs to be a specific kind of powerful thunderstorm with warm, moist air rising into the atmosphere, sucking up pollen grains with it. The moisture is what causes the pollen to expand and then explode into hundreds of tinier particles.
2: Like a water balloon bursting, or even sometimes if lightning strikes it, like, or electrical discharge can break it up.
1: Intact pollen grains are too big to get into the lungs. They typically get trapped in the nose or throat, where they can cause hay fever. But these tiny broken up particles, they can enter the lungs and trigger asthma. The storm just needs to have strong downdrafts to bring the pollen back down to the ground, where people can breathe them in.
3: So we've actually been looking at this in the central U.S., the central United States, because that's sort of the spawning ground for a lot of the big, what atmospheric scientists call like mesoscale convective systems.
1: These strong storm systems happen frequently in the U.S. Midwest during springtime.
3: The central Great Plains is one where we see a lot of those systems. And we also see a lot of deep convection in the southeast and northeastern U.S. in the summertime. So, it is definitely a concern. I think that's something that this is one thing we've been trying to work on and do research on, is use models to understand exactly how these events are happening.
1: Although nowhere near the scale of the event in Melbourne, data from some U.S. cities such as Minneapolis and Atlanta have linked these thunderstorms to spikes in people reporting asthma symptoms. One recent study out of Wichita, Kansas, found asthma-related visits to hospital emergency rooms rose fivefold on days when there was a thunderstorm. Wichita, by the way, has won the unlucky title of the worst U.S. city to live with a pollen allergy in three of the past 5 years. It's a ranking compiled by the Asthma and Allergy Foundation of America each year. Kira says there are still a lot of unknowns when it comes to what makes a perfect pollen storm. For example, they don't know how big a role air pressure or temperature play in these events.
2: We don't know how much wind there has to be. We don't know how much rain there has to be. So it's more so about just getting into the nitty-gritty so we can make our forecasting more accurate.
1: Other elements, like pollution or fungal spores in the air, could also be relevant. But more research is needed. Kira's in the right place for that, because Melbourne is something of a hotspot for thunderstorm asthma. Around a quarter of the world's major thunderstorm asthma events have happened there. The phenomenon was first described in the UK city of Birmingham in 1983. Since then, at least 26 events have been officially recorded globally. Kira says not included in that figure are the many suspected cases that have also been reported.
2: But you have to have the right kind of climate for it. It's usually subtropical temperate climate is what we're seeing across all of these areas. Because these events are so rare and we're only really studying them in retrospect, like looking back at all the information that we have and all the data that we've collected, it's basically all we have. You know, we don't want more of these events to happen, but we won't be able to study them otherwise.

0: So, if you struggle with seasonal allergies, what can you do? Besides medication, the main way to prevent symptoms is to stay away from pollen. But to do that, you need to know when there's a lot of pollen outside. That's why reliable pollen forecasting is so important.
1: It's always been surprising to me, given the number of people who are affected by seasonal allergies, that we don't have better data on this, but it's still very sparse.
0: Alison says pollen monitoring stations aren't widespread across the US, and the way pollen is counted
1: is a very manual, time-intensive process.
0: Often a large, vacuum-like device on top of a building is used to trap pollen in the air. A trained technician then needs to collect the pollen samples and manually count the tiny grains under a microscope.
1: So you can identify what kind of pollen you have based on the size and shape.
0: This work can take several hours, and that information is then used to make a forecast for the next days. But there are gaps. For example, Alison says many monitoring stations don't count pollen on weekends or outside of the main pollen season. She's currently working on a model with the National Oceanic and Atmospheric Administration, or NOAA, to create more accurate real-time pollen forecasts. They're using satellite data to estimate where trees are growing and looking at how things like temperature, rain, wind, and humidity influence the amount of pollen in the air and how it moves around.
1: And then we're putting that into the model to try to see if we can develop better pollen forecasts that are open and free. I mean, we have the model working and running, and we have some experimental results, and we're still working on validating it versus the ground-based observations, again, which are pretty hard to come by, and there aren't that many sampling stations.
0: Automated pollen stations are starting to be used in the U.S. These rely on machine learning algorithms and image recognition software rather than a person to deliver faster results. Alison says these new systems could really make a difference.
1: With the advent of new instrumentation and also with more speedy computer algorithms that can do this identification, I think over the next 5 to 10 years, we're going to see big changes in the amount of data that's available. So the more stations there are, the more data we have, and the better the forecasts will become over time.

0: In Melbourne, the norm was also counting pollen manually to make a forecast, usually for the next day. That delay was part of the problem in 2016. On the night of the storm, grass pollen concentrations in the city were extremely high, but authorities couldn't see that at the time. A lot has changed in the 10 years since. There are more pollen monitoring stations. They're using automated technology. And there's a forecasting system specifically for thunderstorm asthma risk.
1: Good evening. First tonight, a major health alert as our wet and wild start to summer continues.
2: The thunderstorm asthma season has officially begun in Victoria, and authorities are urging asthma
3: medical
2: and
3: medical professionals are sounding the alarm this morning about the risk of thunderstorm asthma. The
4: forecast. There are constant warnings that are put out every spring, every time there's a hint of a thunderstorm coming on a high pollen day. There are alerts that hospitals will send out now if they have like an exponential increase in asthma presentations over a short amount of time. That gets sent out to all the other hospitals and the ambulance network to basically say we could have like a thunderstorm asthma event coming. So I think we're as ready as we can be at the moment.
0: For her part, Kira wants to make sure an event like that doesn't happen again. She's currently developing a tiny pollen sensor. It's about the size of a coin and can detect how much pollen is in the air from any location. Not just at the few official monitoring sites covering the city of 5.5 million.
4: It's kind of similar to a smoke detector crossed with a scale, is the best way I like to describe it. It's basically a tiny electrode that's sensitive to mass. So if anything like, you know, presses on it.
0: Like grass pollen, for instance.
4: The heavier it is, the stronger signal. It sends out, and you can basically detect that with a computer.
0: It delivers accurate results in less than an hour, so close to real time. But Kira says they're still testing to make sure the device holds up well outside the lab. She says ideally the tiny sensor could be worn like a pendant or a watch.
4: The dream would be to have something that's wearable, that can detect pollen in real time and tell you exactly what the pollen is, where you are, that people could take with them, and then they could get an alert on their phone if there is pollen near them. But that sensor is still a couple of years off getting on the market. We're still in such early stages.
0: With climate change set to increase the pollen risk, Kira hopes the sensor will help people with allergies monitor the air around them, especially when spring thunderstorms are forecast. But in the meantime, she says there are other things people can do to prepare.
4: So I mostly just tell people just to be vigilant.
0: Kira recommends people keep up to date with pollen forecasts and stay indoors with the windows closed if the pollen count is high. Or if you have to go out, protect yourself with a mask. And when you get home after spending time outdoors, change your clothes, have a shower, and rinse the pollen from your hair.
4: Even sometimes during spring, I'll have friends message me asking if it's going to be a high pollen day or if there's a thunderstorm asthma risk. I've just become that person in my friend group. And now every time that a storm happens, I always need to be prepared. I feel like, is this the day?
0: As for Dave, who we heard from at the start of the episode, he says he doesn't often think about the night of the thunderstorm back in 2016. He doesn't like to dwell on the past.
5: I'm someone that generally kind of moves on and looks forward. Like I never had an anxious thought about a thunderstorm. I hope it doesn't happen again or anything.
0: But still, after what he went through, he has decided to make one change. He keeps an asthma inhaler on hand, just in case.
5: I do make sure that I do have a Ventolin around the house, but I never have to use it. So
0: struggling for air is not an experience he cares to repeat.
5: Yeah, it was an awful feeling, so not worth it. And it seems like such a simple little solution.

0: This episode of Living Planet was written and produced by Natalie Muller. It was edited and presented by me, Neil King. Our sound engineer was Gert Georgi. Had you ever heard of thunderstorm asthma before listening to this episode? Let us know. Just go to dw.com/livingplanet and leave a message. Or you can leave a rating and review on Apple Podcasts. 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
1: With a wrap from the Eyewitness News team, I am Martin Slobbert. Residents of Belgravia in Athlone in Cape Town say they are fearful after several deadly shootings in the area as rival gangs battle it out for control of the local drug turf. Early on Sunday afternoon, the People Against Gangsterism and Drugs, PAGAD, descended on the area to give an ultimatum to suspected drug dealers. The Athlone Community Policing Forum earlier this week expressed their concern about the surge in gang violence that has left several people dead and injured in Athlone and Belgravia. It includes a home invasion in Crawford on Wednesday where one suspect was shot dead, as well as a deadly shooting outside Heatherdale Primary School during a morning school drop-off a few days earlier. In the most recent incident on Saturday night, police responded to an incident in Fool Street shortly after 7 p.m. where they found a man and a woman with fatal gunshot wounds. A second man was taken to hospital for treatment. Police spokesperson Wesley Twigg says no arrests have been made yet.
2: The motive for the attack is believed to be gang-related. Anyone with any information about the shooting incident can contact Crime Stop on 08600 10111.
1: Chairperson of the Interministerial Committee on Migration, Justice Minister Mamoloko Kubai, says government will approach the courts to seek a supervisory order. This on the implementation of the Constitutional Court judgment on asylum seekers. It follows violent protests and tensions surrounding the ruling and a subsequent Home Affairs directive, developments Kubai describes as unintended outcomes. She says following legal consultations, government has been advised to return to court and seek an order that would allow the judiciary to retain oversight over the implementation process. This would also allow the court to provide guidance on how its judgment should be operationalized. Kubai says government may also seek a suspension period to give the Department of Home Affairs time to build the administrative capacity needed to implement the ruling.
3: We believe that this approach represents a responsible and lawful mechanism to ensure that constitutional obligations are fulfilled in a manner that is orderly, practical, and in the public interest. It will allow government to avoid administrative disruption while ensuring that the rights recognized by the court are progressively and meaningfully realized.
1: Police in the Eastern Cape have made over 1,000 arrests during a weekly law enforcement operation in Zwelitsha. Police arrested suspects for the possession of drugs and firearms, among other offences. The operation enforced road traffic legislation as well, disrupting crime in the area. Police raided liquor outlets during the operation to track down on non-compliant activities. Provincial Commissioner Lieutenant General Vuyisile Nqatha warned that the arrests demonstrate the province's zero-tolerance stance on crime. Provincial Police spokesperson Sipokazi Mawisa.
4: Notable successes achieved during the operation include arrest 175 suspects for burglary, 30 suspects for possession of unlicensed firearms and ammunition, 60 suspects for malicious damage to property, 60 suspects for murder and attempted murder, 147 illegal immigrants, 416 suspects for assault and 21 suspects for rape.
1: Minister in the Presidency, Kumbutso Mchaveni, says former President Jacob Zuma's health status should remain a private matter. She says information about Zuma's health should come from his doctors and family, stressing that it should not be a subject for everyone to speculate about or discuss.
5: So there's nobody who must be continuously asking us whether we must comment about his health status. He's being treated by the doctors. The president has also assigned the Surgeon General to lead that process, and therefore we must leave those questions to the medical team, the family, and President Zuma. And you should know that it's a violation of privacy. The fact that a person holds a particular position in society does not entitle us to violate his privacy.
1: And motorists in Cape Town should check the latest news updates before they drive into or out of the CBD on Monday morning. By early Sunday evening, a road closure on the N1 outbound and inbound between the Cape Town CBD and the Lower Church Street pedestrian bridge in Woodstock was still in place. This after a truck struck the bridge earlier on Sunday. The city says engineers were assessing the severity of the damage to the bridge, and only if they believe it was safe would the roadway be reopened to traffic. Motorists exiting and entering the CBD have been urged to avoid the N1 stretch near Lower Church Street and to make use of alternative routes or to allow for extra travel time. Your weather for Monday: Gauteng will be partly cloudy, Pretoria 15 overnight, climbing to 30. Joburg 14 up to 30. Vereeniging 15 up to 31. Cape Town can expect a cloudy start to the new week with a small chance of light rain, just a gentle west-northwesterly breeze, 14 up to a maximum of 19. That then is the latest from the Eyewitness News team. 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
7: This is the Happy Pod from the BBC World Service. I'm Holly Gibbs, and in this edition, it's back.
8: I think people are really excited about it because it's something fun on the internet. 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
7: The results of the annual Fat Bear Week are in. 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
9: It's huge responsibility and it's huge fulfillment after all, because I make them feel different. I make them change what they're wearing. 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
7: Plus, the grandmother, who is a world record holder in streaming.
10: And my grandson, when I said to him that I thought I would start streaming, he started laughing and said that nobody would really follow you, Grand. And I thought, I'll show you.
7: And the doctors, who are going on walks with their patients. Last week saw the return of a much-loved fat bear contest in the US state of Alaska. I'm not being rude, trust me. It's something affectionately known as Fat Bear Week. It's an annual tournament which celebrates the success of the bears preparing for hibernation. In other words, comparing which of the bears has gained the most weight. People who wish to take part can vote online, and last year, more than 1.7 million votes were cast from people in over 100 countries. This year, the winner is a bear called Backpack. Sarah Bruce is a park ranger at Katmai National Park and Preserve, where the bears live. I caught up with her and started by asking why it's important bears are fat.
8: Bears are eating and eating and eating and eating for about 4 to 6 months throughout the summer, because they go into the den for about 4 to 6 months in the winter. So they are surviving off of their fat stores during their hibernative state. So the bears do not eat when they're hibernating, their metabolic rate drops, and yeah, it's important for their survival to be fat.
7: So how does voting work?
8: There's 5 or so different cameras set up along the length of Brooks River, and you can watch those basically 24/7 all summer long. And then the last week in September, we have Fat Bear Week, where you can go to fatbearweek.org to cast your vote. So there will be a poll there. This year we've had multiple polls every day until Fat Bear Tuesday, when we crown our winner.
7: And the winner has been crowned. Backpack, could you tell me a bit about him?
8: Yeah, Bear 89. All of the bears have numbers. That's how we monitor the bears on the river. The same bears come back to the river every year because they know that it's a successful place to be. And so this bear is 89. He got his nickname, Backpack, when he was just a first-year cub. He had a injury to his paw, and so he would ride on his mother's back when she was swimming in the river. It looked like he was a little backpack on his mother's back, so that's how he got his name.
7: Yes, and you mentioned Backpack's mother. She's actually won it before, hasn't she?
8: Yes, his mother, 435, nicknamed Holly, she won in 2019, and she was a bear seen regularly on the river for a very long time. Yeah, she was a very successful bear. There's photos online of her just looking super, super, super fat, but she was very successful that year that she won in 2019, because the next year she came out of the den with a cub. So that is always a sign of success for mother bears, is when they are really fat, and then the next year, they, or that winter, they're able to support a pregnancy and come back with cubs.
7: I'm honored to share my name with a winner of the Fat Bear Week, I will say that. What do you think it was about Backpack that won lots of votes?
8: He is one of the bears that we've been able to watch since the webcams were put in 2012. He's 20, so he's moving up in age. He's a senior bear. The lifespan we expect is about 25 to 30 years, and people have just been watching him for a really long time. So he's got this big fan base, and I think folks were campaigning for him to win.
7: And this competition is now in its 12th year. Why is it so successful?
8: I think people are really excited about it because it's something fun on the internet. It's positive, it's engaging, you get to learn about bears, which not everybody has access to. Bears used to be all over the United States, but their range is shrinking to just like the northern areas and some parts of the contiguous 48 states. So bears are really endearing creatures. One term for these types of animals is the charismatic megafauna. So the big animals that people can see, you don't really have to go looking for them. They're engaging, they're fun to watch. And the cameras also just allow us to see them as individuals. So being able to see the bears as an individual creature within the context of the larger habitat, I think that's something that gets people excited because they don't have access to that in their own backyard.
7: Sarah, how do you feel working on Fat Bear Week?
8: I take a lot of pride in it. One of my colleagues at Explore, we like to say that we didn't choose the fat bear life. The fat bear life chose us. And I think that that's really true, where I started working at Katmai not really interested in bears at first. And then the bears are just always around. You're living amongst these creatures, so you do start to become very interested in them. And then I also like love the digital world and sharing the information about Katmai and doing education programs online for that accessibility. Katmai is really difficult to get to, and so being able to bring this really incredible park, these incredible bears, into people's lives across the world with an internet connection, that's really meaningful to me.
7: That was Sarah Bruce. Tattoo artists around the world are using ink to create artwork on top of people's scars to help them feel more comfortable in their skin. Karolina Szymańska is one of them. She covers marks left from things like surgery or self-harm. I caught up with her from her studio in Poland, and throughout, you'll hear some people who she's helped.
9: I have a huge responsibility for what I do because people who want to cover their scars, they don't like the placement that they have a scar on. That's why they come to me to cover it up. So it's huge responsibility and it's huge fulfillment after all, because I make them feel different. I make them change what they're wearing. I make them buy new clothes. I make them more confident.
11: My name is Hannah. I've always been self-conscious and insecure about people seeing my scars. It got to a point that I avoided certain clothes and activities during the summer. Carolina's art didn't just cover my scars. It helped me reclaim my body and feel completely at peace in my own skin.
9: I have lovely feedbacks that they write me or text me even after a year or so, how it changed the way they look at themselves.
12: My name is Andrea, and I'd like to talk about my scar tattoo cover-up. Many years ago, I had an operation on my upper arm to remove damaged tissue. This left me with a red scar approximately 10 centimetres around my arm. Initially, I tried to show it, but felt people staring and even children making innocent comments, which made me paranoid. Over many years, I always wore clothes that would hide the scar. I struggled to conceive my second child, and after 5 years of IVF, I finally had my son. I took him on his first holiday and again felt self-conscious in certain clothes and bearing my scar in swimwear. After doing a lot of research, I discovered scars can be tattooed over. On completion and healing, the design was perfect. I could see the outline of the scar, but because I know it's there. To anyone else, it disappeared. I'm currently in Ibiza wearing dresses and swimwear bearing my arm and feeling more confident. It's been really life-changing.
9: The most important things with covering it with a tattoo is that they create a new connection, new emotional connection. It's not going to be only the traumatic event that happened or something they didn't like. It's something new. It's just some beauty that they want to show.
7: How does that feel for you personally, to know that your work has made people more confident and kind of changed the way they see themselves?
9: It makes me feel very happy for them, especially that I also struggled with self-harm myself for some time in my life. So I know that having scars come with a lot of shame, and it creates a lot of insecurities that makes people feel that they have scars on and that they just don't want to show their body parts. I have a lot of insecurities myself too, and it makes me feel like I have a special connection with people.
13: My name is Vanessa, and I have two scar cover-up tattoos. In January of 2022, I had a breast reduction surgery, and even though I take great care of the scars, I just don't scar well. I love the tattoos. Yeah, you can still see the scar underneath if you look closely, but it does take the focus away from the scar. I love carrying her work on my body.
7: What do you want people to feel when they look at their tattoo?
9: It can make me nervous because I know that they came to get something that they're happy to look at. I would love them to feel happy in the studio during the same day, because that makes me feel very good. But they're always happy, but it's not that everyone can adapt that quick.
7: Is covering scars something that you've always wanted to do as a tattoo artist?
9: It was not something that I chose to do at some point, but it's something that makes me feel very fulfilled as an artist. So it was nothing that I chose to do specifically. When I started doing so, I started to realize that that's actually something I would love to do. I would love to cover the scars, not because I want to do it only from artistic kind of view, but also from the personal side of view, that I can just make people really, really happy. And it's, I would never imagine that someone can trust me so much, and just, I could never imagine that I can help people that way.
7: What positive message do you think it sends when people do embrace their scars?
9: The message that it can, that can be shared from it, is just to share the awareness that having a scar is not always meant to be hidden. And if some people struggle with showing them their scars, and if they choose clothes basing on their scars, because it takes away the confidence from people. So even if someone would never notice they have a scar, it's just the feeling, the being aware that they have this scar, and their life choices are based on having this scar. That's something that I want people to know, that it is possible to change that, and that I can help them with that, and that can make both of us very happy and satisfied.
7: Karolina Szymańska and some of her clients, Andrea, Hannah and Vanessa. Coming up on The Happy Pod. That is an elephant's rumble. We find out what it means. You're listening to The Happy Pod. A 78-year-old woman from Scotland has just been named as the world's oldest female Fortnite streamer by Guinness World Records. Kath Bowie live streams herself playing the video game, and people can join in or watch in real time. She has gained tens of thousands of followers since she started playing in 2017. I had the joy of catching up with Kath, and began by asking her what made her want to start.
14: When it came out 9 years ago, I had a 17-year-old grandson, and I had walked into his room where he had his PS4 and saw him with this game, and saw the island, saw his little character running about, you know. It just appealed to me right away. And when I said to him, gosh, what's this? Is this a new game? He then said, yes, Epic actually released it this week. And I have been playing it constantly since that week, and that was it.
7: Oh, do you play it with your grandson?
14: No, I never really did, actually, Holly. I carried on playing on his account, on his PS4, for a few months, and then by that time I was totally hooked. On the following April, I decided I would buy my own PS4, set up my own account, and I played by myself in solos, got accustomed to the game, and played sometimes with what they call random squads, folk you don't know. I like chatting to folk, getting to know folk. So I made up another account, which was Grumpy Gran 1948, the one that I play now, meaning meant to keep my other account for just some personal play. But however, I never went back to it because Grumpy Ground 1948 took off and I started streaming, not really knowing, Holly, what I was doing. You know, I just decided. And my grandson, when I said to him that I thought I would start streaming, he started laughing and said that nobody would really follow you, Gran. And I thought, I'll show you if I can do it. And of course, Ollie, I did show him, didn't I?
7: Well, Kath, I have to ask, who is better at Fortnite, you or your grandson?
14: He does not play Fortnite now. He's into more, what will I call it, sophisticated games. But if I did play with him, no. I think probably that unless it was somebody that was a complete newbie to the game, I would think everybody could play better than me. But that is not important to me. So that never worries me. As long as I go in there and enjoy myself, that's all that matters to me.
7: That's a lovely motto. But I back you, Kath. I think you're way better at it than you're letting on. You said there that you are playing with random people. Have you made any friends through Fortnite?
14: Yeah. Yes. Oh, a lot of friends. I stopped playing with random people once I got and created my stream. At this moment, I'm standing at over 26,000 followers, right?
7: Wow.
14: Which for a lady of 78, you know, it's okay, right?
7: It's more okay than okay. It's very impressive.
14: It's okay. And within that, I have this group of people that are with me constantly every time I stream, and two comes from USA and I'm obviously from Scotland, and I've two from England. Now, that's not the only ones that comes in, you know, there's a bit of movement. You've got folk coming into your chat, and I welcome everybody that comes into my stream and into my chat personally, so they all get an acknowledgement from me. 15 minutes I am before I start streaming when I'm setting up my PS5, because I advanced to PS5 now, you see. And I start actually looking forward to going on.
7: Aww.
14: And playing and meeting my friends. It's, you know, I never sit and think, oh, I don't want to do this today.
7: How much joy does it bring you?
14: A lot of joy, yes. I just can't explain to you just how pleasurable it is to me, actually. But it just was so instant, my like for it. And that was it, Holly. I just, every day is a pleasure to stream or to play just off stream with my friends, yeah.
7: Now you've been recognised with a world record. How does that feel?
14: Well, oh gosh, I was astonished at that. They called it the Guinness Book of Records, I think, to begin with. As I was growing up, you know, I used to always get it as part of my Christmas, right? It would never, never have occurred to me, not even a few years ago, that I could pick up this book, open it up and see my face, you know, see a photo of me that I could actually see in the book. It was beyond belief.
7: You must be a bit of a local celebrity.
14: No, I don't think so. I tried to play that down, actually. I'm just me.
7: What is next for Grumpy Gran 1948?
14: What I'm now really challenging myself to do is to keep well enough to see if I can still be playing and streaming when I'm 80. But 2 years away, so we'll see.
7: Kath, I want you back on the Happy Pod on your 80th birthday. To find out.
14: That's a date, Holly, okay.
7: That was Kath Bowie. I've come outside for our next story because it's about a concept called Walk with a Doc. As the name suggests, it's a weekly walk with a local doctor. Dr. David Sabgir started it in 2005 in the US state of Ohio. He decided to set it up when he realised his patients weren't following an exercise plan he suggested to them.
15: So I was really frustrated with my ability to motivate my patients to be physically active. I invited a patient to go for a walk with my family in the park that Saturday, and that's where all the wonderful stuff started happening. Our first walk was 6 months later. We had over 100 people, and we knew that we were onto something. It's just really a wonderful way to connect. But out in the park, we're all on the same ground. The doctors are wearing baseball hats and shorts. We now have rapidly grown to 735 chapters in 42 countries, which is super exciting. Our patients that are going to the walk, they feel more empowered. It's something I'll be doing and our global physicians will be doing for a very long time.
7: That was Dr. David Sabgir, and as he said there, it has spread across the world. Jakob Thorpe has been to a Walk with a Doc meetup in Hungary.
16: It's 8:30 in the morning in Veszprém, a city in western Hungary. I'm standing in a hotel car park as a crowd gathers. They are greeted by Dr. Borbála Stern, known by the group as Bori. Dr. Stern heads the local branch of Walk with a Doc. Around once a month, she leads a group on a walk and talk through the city. There's around 20 walkers, ranging from energetic children to older adults. We make our way down into the Shade Valley. Above us, Veszprém Castle's white plastered walls shine in the morning sun. I join Dr. Stern, who's walking at the front of the group. She tells me she started this group in July 2024. She was interested in holistic medicine.
17: The lifestyle medicine has six pillars. They are the nutrition, exercise, sleep, social connection, stress management, and avoiding harmful substances. With a walk with the dog, we can deliver three of six pillars. And we have an added extra bonus, the time in the nature.
16: We continue along the green path next to Shade Stream. I get talking to László, who is 75.
18: People need to be part of a community. Unfortunately, I lost my wife 12 years ago, so I live alone. So in order to live properly, you need to go to programs and activities. That's very important. You mustn't just sit at home.
16: A little further ahead, I fell into step next to Zsuzsa Gulyás, a retired maths teacher, who tells me she started coming last year.
19: I like the fact that doctors step outside the confines of the operating theatre and the doctor's surgery, and that in a freer, more informal setting, you have the opportunity to ask questions if you want to.
16: As we walk in the shade of poplar, oak and chestnut trees, I ask Dr. Stern how she got involved with Walk with a Doc. She tells me she first heard about it when living and working in Spain and set up a branch in Valencia. But when she returned to Hungary, she realized there were just two branches in the whole country. One of the things holding them back was that all the resources were in English.
20: Hungarians generally aren't very good at foreign languages, and we also have several older walk leaders. Even though they are doctors, English isn't so easy for them. We didn't want them to be excluded from the walks, and we wanted to reach as many people as possible.
16: So Dr. Stern worked with David and his US team to create a Hungarian registration form that connects with the central organization. They also launched a Hungarian social media account to spread the message. Within a year, they had expanded to 38 branches. One of the newer branches is run by Anna Tímár, who joined us on the walk.
21: I've been running the program in my hometown since 2025. It's a small town of around 20,000 people, and we get between 20 and 60 people on the monthly walks. Some of them are regulars, but there are always three or four new walkers as well, ranging from very young children to elderly people. As a GP, I was worried that I'd effectively be opening up an extra surgery session, but fortunately, that hasn't proved to be the case. When people come on these walks, they don't want to talk about their illnesses. They're more interested in talking about being healthy. And for us, too, it's something that recharges our batteries and gives us a sense that what we do is worthwhile.
16: As we head up to the car park, the group is in great spirits. As we say our goodbyes, Dr. Stern leaves me with a parting thought.
17: I think it is much more than a walk. It is social connection, education, but I think the most important thing is the genuine care of the doctor. Without that, I think it couldn't work.
7: Jakob Thorpe reporting, and for more on that story, just search for People Fixing the World wherever you get your BBC podcasts. Have you ever heard an elephant rumble? Well, a new study suggests the noise they make help the animals stay in tune with one another. The BBC science correspondent Victoria Gill has been listening and trying to understand choruses of African elephant rumbles.
2: There are lots of reasons why herds of elephants produce these deep vocalizations. There are greeting rumbles. There's a collective calming or coo rumble to comfort nervous young calves.

0: a machine learning tool that was able to predict the behavior that was occurring while the sounds were being made by the elephants.
1: So, with the help of AI to analyze the sound, researchers were able to predict whether the animals were greeting each other, comforting a young one, or deciding to move just from their rumbles. The study also picked up a surprising insight into elephant agreement. In some circumstances, each member of the herd would start making their own individual rumbling sound, and then the chorus would, as the scientists put it, converge. So gradually the animals would tune in to rumble at the same frequency. Here's Dr. Keane again.
0: We saw that they start to sound more alike, or another way to say is like they're kind of getting in tune only in certain behavioral situations. And it seems to be creating a shared plan of action or maybe consensus building. So we think that maybe converging or sounding more similar might be a way to show agreement.
1: Understanding how elephants communicate, especially how they coordinate their movements, could help identify important habitats for them and reveal how they move around and use a landscape. Tuning into these rumbling choruses, researchers say, might even help humans and elephants to share that landscape and to coexist more peacefully. That was Victoria Gill. And that's all from the Happy Pod for now. We'd love to hear from you. As ever, the address is globalpodcast@bbc.co.uk. The editor of this edition is Karen Martin. I'm Holly Gibbs. Until next time, goodbye.
2: 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Want to help shape the talk of the town by sharing your take?
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5: I was on 90 Mile Beach, which is this long strip of beach down on the Victorian coast in Australia. We got into the hobby of shell collecting. Like, hadn't really done it before, but we spent hours that day, like, going, oh my gosh, I've got a cool shell. Like, so many different variations, and they're all different colours.
6: You're listening to Crowd Science from the BBC World Service, the show that answers your science questions. I'm Marnie Chesterton, and this is Listener Tamsin.
5: There's this one particular one I found that looked like a zebra. The centre of it was almost a bit gold. It was so cool.
6: Days spent beachcombing left Tamsin with more than just a few beautiful shells. She had questions, lots of questions, and a confession.
7: Tamsin, you emailed a really funny email. So you said you had an embarrassing situation when it came to seashells?
5: Well, yes, I was asking my friend, like, where are shells from? And she just said they're all from, like, little animals. And I'd been pondering this for so long, so I kind of laughed that, like, after 26 years, I had no idea that every shell is just made by a little creature.
7: I, on behalf of Crowd Science, forgive you for not realizing that shells come from animals, because, like, they are everywhere, right? They're one of those things that I associate with beach holidays as a kid. And, you know, and you pick them up and you put them in the bucket, or you decorate your sandcastle with them. But they're just these shells. Like, I very rarely see them with the little animal inside them still attached.
5: Exactly, yeah.
7: So what is it you want Crowd Science to find out?
5: Well, I want to know, how do these little creatures make the shells? And also, why are some different patterns and different colours? Some are really small, some are really big. I'm just curious about why they're all so different.
6: So Tamsin's giving us the opportunity to explore the fundamental science behind these common but exquisite seashore beauties. What animals make them? And why are they so different? And why do some have bewitching patterns and ridges?
8: Come and have a look at the collection.
6: Surrounding me are

0: floor-to-ceiling wooden drawers full of shells, and more on every surface. London's Natural History Museum has one of the world's most magnificent collections of shells, and researcher Dr. Suzanne Williams is taking me deep inside it.
1: I mean, how many rooms full of shells have you got?
2: There are many rooms. I think the current estimate is 8 million lots for mollusca.
1: We don't know how many shells you've got in here.
2: No, not exactly.
0: It's hard to think that these were all once part of a living thing. Suzanne has a collection on the table for me. Cones, spirals, some spiky, some smooth, and they're all part of one big family.
2: They're mollusks, so mollusks include a number of different groups. Some have shells, some don't, but the ones that make shells are either bivalves, so clams, oysters and scallops, or gastropods, marine snails and marine slugs. And the snails have all different shapes of shell, so you can have turbine-shaped, top-shaped, auger, ear-shaped. There's lots of different shapes.
1: That's a lot.
2: It is. And these are the tusk shells, which have an unusual little animal that you won't see very often, or chitons, which are sometimes called sea cockroaches in places like Mexico. And those are these ones with eight interlocking plates. Yes.
1: It's about the size of a rugby ball.
2: It is.
0: Mollusca is the second biggest group of animals on the planet, and their shells feel like treasures spilling out of the drawers and cabinets around me.
2: This is one of the largest gastropods.
1: Wow!
2: This is Syrinx arowanus, and it comes from Australia. It can get up to about 70 centimetres in length.
1: That's astonishing!
2: They are really rather special. They live on mudflats and crawl around.
1: I love it. Through another room, into another room.
2: So these are conch snails, so the ones that you see in the movies that they used to use as trumpets.
0: These conch shells belong on a tropical paradise. There's a spiral of ornate bumps circling around one end, and a long flared opening that leaves a hole big enough to slide your hand inside it. I want to pick it up and put it to my ear and imagine the sound of the ocean.
2: They also have big googly eyes on extendable eye stalks that can see as well as rats. And they move really fast.
1: Really?
2: It's really heavy.
1: Because this is quite weighty. It's a lot of energy you'd need to move yourself around.
0: From another drawer, Suzanne pulls out the shell of a mollusk that may be less pacey, but is genuinely something to be feared.
2: This is Conus geographus. So this is a very slow-moving snail, and yet it's able to catch fish. And it does it by firing a little harpoon at the fish, and it's full of a toxin that is so deadly it kills the fish. And if you think of how slowly a snail goes, if it killed this fish slowly and the fish was able to swim for a few minutes, the snail would never catch up. So it kills it instantly. It's really, really fast-acting. So this particular species is responsible for a number of deaths of people. In the Philippines, this is known as the cigarette fish because you have just enough time to smoke a cigarette and then you'll die.
1: That's great!
0: Suzanne is really helping bring these mollusks out of their shells. They can burrow, swim, grow as large as a dog, and some can even kill you if you're unlucky. As we continue our rummage through the treasures in the Natural History Museum's mollusk collection, we reach a row of jars.
1: What's this fella?
2: So this is a prickly cockle.
1: And it's just got this flabby white tongue thing lolling out of it.
2: Between the two valves, yeah.
1: Two sides of the shell, the valves. And so that's the animal that lives inside the shells, right?
2: Well, yes. And what you can see here is this big muscular foot poking out.
1: That's a foot.
2: That's the foot.
1: That doesn't look like a foot. That looks like a tongue.
2: It does. It looks definitely... It's very muscular and very strong in this species, and that's because they can actually use it to jump away like a pogo stick.
0: Tamsin, you got in touch with Crowd Science after realising for the first time that shells are made by living creatures. And I think we've grabbed some insights into the variety of lives these animals lead and the way that their shells help with that. And the shells, what's left behind? They can be so tiny. tough that they last millions of years. So how do soft-bodied mollusks go about making something so durable? A trip to the seaside is in order. Shell hunting time.
1: So this beach, big, big sandy beach at Wells next to sea, which is in Norfolk in the UK. And Leanne, can I get you to introduce yourself, please?
3: Hi, I am Dr. Leanne Melbourne, and I'm the Senior Curator of Climate Change and the Dynamic Coast for the Norfolk Museum Service.
1: Excellent. And you will be my shell guide for this afternoon.
3: Oh, I think I found one. So I really like the one I've picked up, which is a cockle, and it's kind of round, and it's got these lovely, nice ribs on them, and they're quite small.
1: And why have they got ribs?
3: So the ribs help them kind of burrow into the sediment.
1: Right, I want another shell.
3: Oh, got one!
2: Found an oyster shell!
3: Yay!
1: This looks way less pretty. It looks kind of more like it's been sort of splattered together, like if you made your house in a panic as a reaction to something.
3: But you can also see on the oysters actually all of the predation that's going on as well.
1: Yes,
3: like all of
1: yeah,
3: the boring like, from different creatures.
1: We're not the only species that likes an oyster.
3: Definitely not.
1: So tell me about how these mollusks form a shell. I mean, I'm presuming once you're born, you're in the ocean, you need to make a shell that surrounds you as soon as possible because otherwise something's going to eat you.
3: Yeah. As it's growing, it's forming the shell around it, which is to protect it from the wider elements, so stormy conditions, the waves, but also predation from other creatures that might want to eat the soft body part.
1: How does something small and soft bodied get the hard shell in the first place?
3: So in our oceans, in our seas, in the water column, the water has lots of different ions, and more specifically the calcium ions and the carbonate ions. And so these mollusks will take these ions from the water and react them to form calcium carbonate to make their shell.
1: I think I'm growing calcium carbonate in my kettle in my house because I'm in a heavily mineralized hard water area, and that's what I know as limescale, right?
3: Yeah, so it's all the same material, but what the animal does, they have this organ called the mantle, and as they're growing, the mantle is taking all those ions and laying down this calcium carbonate at the periphery of where they're growing, and basically like looks like chalk in there, and it's very easy to see on like a broken piece of the oyster.
0: So mollusks are taking minerals from the water and making chalky calcium carbonate. As they grow, a line of shell is piped out of the mantle. Back with Suzanne at the Natural History Museum in London, I get a closer look at this shell-building organ.
2: This is the mantle, which kind of envelops the animal and sits against the shells on the inside.
1: That white bit?
2: Yes. It's very thin. If you think of like an envelope that holds the animal, and if you think of the snail, it goes up the spire of the shell.
1: Ah, okay.
2: So the mantle comes up to the edge of the shell, and it's the edge of the mantle where the shell is laid down. And the animal first lays down periostracum, which is an organic layer, and then it secretes calcium carbonate onto this organic layer. And again, it's just right at the edge that it's growing. So it's laying down shell in a line, and it's just making the shell bigger and bigger as it goes.
1: Okay. So it's kind of 3D printing along one end of this blanket.
2: Yes, that's exactly right.
0: So mollusks have this sheet-like layer coating the outer surface of their soft body, like covering yourself in a bedsheet. And then the animal takes minerals from the seawater, concentrates them, and runs them over the edge of this bedsheet, where minerals mix with a sort of matrix or scaffolding structure made by the animal, hardening much in the same way as a coating of limescale grows on taps or in my kettle. But then what happens to turn it from something like a layer of chalky dried toothpaste into some of nature's most elaborate, diverse and beautiful shapes? That's what we'll be looking at next. You're listening to Crowd Science from the BBC World Service. I'm Marnie Chesterton. So far, we've been meeting the mollusks who make seashells and hearing how they build shells up layer on layer using an organ called the mantle. Now, we're answering the next part of our question from listener Tamsin in Australia. How do shells come in such intricate shapes? Well, if there's a pattern, then surely there's a formula. That was the thought process of two maths professors at the University of Oxford in the UK, and with French paleontologist Régis Schirrer providing the shells, they have spent 15 years trying to crack those formulas. And it's looking like they've done it.
4: So we started working to understand how is this shape actually created, the very basic patterns, setting the mathematical framework for it. And every time we understood a little bit, there was always another mystery, another puzzle that we were trying to solve.
0: This is Alan.
4: My name is Alan Gorielli, a professor of mathematical modelling at the University of Oxford.
0: And this is his shell studying partner, Derek.
5: Derek Moulton, professor of applied mathematics.
0: In their office, they've laid out all sorts of different shells from around the world. And there's one shape I can see again and again, the spiral.
5: One of the fascinating things about the spiral is that it's a pattern that's called self-similar. And what that means is if you zoom in or out, at every single scale, you see the exact same shape. And in a way, that's a very simple constructive rule. It says that the animal is always following the same formula to create such a self-similar shape.
0: So let's try to imagine that formula. The mollusk is squeezing out calcium carbonate like toothpaste from a tube. And it's the shape of the mollusk's body that helps define the line of shell that gets drawn.
5: These animals themselves are taking a shape that has sort of a coiled shape. So that spiraling shape is very natural for that animal because it is growing in a way that its body is already curved.
4: Yes, as the animal grows, the spiral creates more and more space in its house, its shell.
0: The mollusk doesn't swap to a different shell as it gets bigger. Evolution has a better option, which can get bigger as the mollusk grows. If you look at a one-year-old sea snail and a 10-year-old sea snail, the latter is just a scaled-up version of the same spiral shape. Mathematicians like Alan and Derek call this a logarithmic spiral.
4: The logarithmic spiral is so universal that you find some aspect of it in almost all seashells.
0: And once you recognise it, you'll find it everywhere in nature. So how do they make it? Alan and Derek have pinned it down to three rules.
5: Expand, coil and rotate, that's how we describe it. So expand just means that at each next layer of shell secretion, the mantle is pushing outwards slightly. So if you think of the shell opening as a simple circle, then at one time step and then the next growth step, the circle is slightly larger. Okay, that's quite simple. That's probably the easiest one.
0: So expand is the mollusk growing in size, as we've heard about. And then coil.
5: Coil, this is kind of what gives you a lot of the spiral, is the combination of expand and coil. Coil is having a gradient in the growth along the mantle.
0: The gradient is the amount of calcium carbonate that's laid down at one particular point versus another.
5: So if you think of your circle again, and if we're thinking about building bricks of a house, if I have a smooth transition from short bricks to longer bricks on one side to the other side, then my circle starts to curve.
0: But a curve isn't yet a spiral.
5: If you just have that rule, you grow a donut, or mathematicians call a torus. But if you combine that rule with expand, you get a beautiful logarithmic spiral. The third rule, which some mollusks use and others don't, is rotate. And what that means is that now the bricks, the longest brick, has moved slightly, twisted around the mantle. And that corresponds to the animal inside actually rotating a bit inside its shell with each increment of growth. If you add that rule, then your logarithmic spiral gets pulled out of the plane and you get this, what's called the helicospiral, like our towering unicorn's horn turritella. And most gastropods have that rule as well.
0: So there you have the building blocks of making basic shells. Expand, coil, rotate. But Alan and Derek aren't done yet, because shells can get really complicated.
5: Some of them have very exquisite, exotic
1: spikes,
5: spines, protuberances, all sorts of extra features. And the way we've kind of deconstructed the rules is that there are rules to make a smooth shell, and then on top of that, we've tried to uncover the rules that create all of these extra ornamentations.
0: And that takes us on to the fancier shells that are laid out on the table in front of us.
1: There's a shell over here that looks like one of those frilly Italian lettuces. I don't know, what's it doing?
4: Originally, when it was named in the 19th century, two different researchers at the time says, well, it looked very much like the frizzy lettuce, chicoria. So these are called chicoria, and they have these patterns of repeated spikes. And for the longest time, for 15 years, we've been picking up these animals and try to understand how a simple spike is being created. And we had this general framework where we call the mismatch hypothesis, the fact that the mollusk grows faster at some time than the shell itself, and create this elastic instability that creates a bump in the middle.
0: So a mismatch is when the mollusk suddenly increases how fast it grows, and the spiral doesn't expand with it in its usual shape, but instead the mollusk pushes against the shell and deforms it, making a bump.
4: And this bump in the middle, because of the specific rule of a seashell, gets amplified. Every time the next iteration comes out, that bumps get a little bit sharper and longer and longer and longer.
5: Yeah, you can make that pattern yourself. So if you take a sheet of plastic, say a plastic bag, and you tear the plastic, in tearing the plastic, you stretch the plastic. So some bits of the plastic are longer than the bits of the plastic next to it. And so all that extra material, there's forces that are being created in the material, and the pattern that you see is the resolution of those forces.
0: The size of the mollusk and its mantle has forced the shell to expand, and that frilly, chicory, lettuce-like edge is all the extra material left.
5: Just a little bit of mechanical forces either give you needle-sharp spines or something that looks like the edge of lettuce.
1: Or a torn plastic bag. I have to say, Derek, that you've made torn plastic bags seem more beautiful than than I've previously thought of them.
0: So, Tamsin, now the swirling shapes and spikes that make seashells look so ornamental have been mapped out by Derek and Alan. They can put their formulas into a computer and watch it output 3D models that look just like shell shapes that have evolved over 500 million years. It's quite incredible, and I'll never look at a plastic bag in the same way. Tamsin, when you were combing the beach in Australia, it wasn't just the shapes that caught your eye. You wanted to know why shells are so colourful and patterned. One of the most well-known shell patterns is a rainbow-like iridescent shimmer called Mother of Pearl, or Nacre. And on the beach with Leanne Melbourne, I managed to find some. I think I've just found the oyster shell that nicely demonstrates this, because look, it's got this really pearlized bit on the inside, and I haven't got that in my kettle.
3: No. That beautiful, pearly, iridescent structure is these kind of hexagonal bricks that interlock together. And if you cut through it and look at it under a microscope, it does actually look like bricks on a house, kind of cemented together, which is really cool. But that structure, the way that light interacts with it and enters our eyes, means that we get this beautiful iridescence that we call structural colour. But interestingly, the structure of Nacre, of Mother of Pearl, it's to do with the material properties to increase the strength of the shell. So that's the purpose of this, of the structure, but it just so happens that the byproduct of it is this beautiful iridescence that we all love.
0: So one of the most alluring effects in the shell kingdom is a happy accident of making a strong material. But shells come in such a gorgeous array of colours and markings. All that beauty can't just be a byproduct of practicality, can it?
2: I mean, the world is so beautiful and so colourful, but the colours have not evolved for our pleasure as much as we enjoy them. They are essential for the survival of many species, and they perform all sorts of different functions.
0: Back at the Natural History Museum, Suzanne Williams has been investigating the origins of the different colours we see in shells and their purpose.
2: Some pigments, some carotenoid pigments, have been shown to make shells more elastic, which makes them stronger, because then if something tries to cut them, they just kind of bend instead of breaking.
0: These bendy carotenoid pigments take their name from carotene, which is what makes carrots orange. But they can be other shades too. And when the mollusks eat food containing carotenoids, they flow through the bloodstream and so tend to give one overall wash of colour.
2: Carotenoids from the diet are usually yellow, orange or red. And that's why you get a lot of the yellow, orange and red in the shells.
0: But not all shells are like that.
2: Can I show you something? If I just turn this on, you can have a look under the microscope. Have a look down there, you can see.
1: Oh, this is spectacular. This looks like really intricate beading work. One spiral that's just red beads and then black and white beads.
2: One of the reasons people have thought that pigment might be important and pattern might be important is that it relates to shell sculpture. So as you notice, there are lots of little granules and each one's different colour. So the black is located exactly on top of a little granule. The white is on a little granule. So there are cases where we see colour and patterns matching perfectly with shell sculptures.
0: So the bead-like dots of pigment follow the contours of the shell's ornamentations, like the spikes. But it's clear we just don't know enough yet to really understand why they're there.
2: Some colours and patterns are probably for non-visual purposes, so perhaps helping with sculpture or strengthening. In this case, we don't know.
0: And then Suzanne shows me that pattern can be just as perplexing.
2: This is a really good example where we think colour and pattern are not providing a visual function, because they have this thick, brown, hairy mat over the top of the shell.
1: This just looks like a shell covered in dirt, to be honest.
2: You can see like in this one where
1: someone's
2: it's flaking
1: dropped
2: off.
1: It in a really muddy puddle. Oh, and this one, okay, it's flaking off, and underneath you can see all the beautiful patterning.
2: These are called tent markings, the little triangles. They're beautiful, aren't they? It's the textile cone, and you can see it looks like a piece of fabric with very ornate markings on it.
1: So that means it's making this beautiful patterning, and it's not for show because it's covered.
2: It's not for show.
0: Then Suzanne pulls out a set of shells with striking differences in their coloration and markings.
2: These are pheasant shells.
1: Pheasant shells.
2: This sort of variation, you often get really variable shells when a predator has good vision. And it fixates on a target, so it thinks, okay, this is what I'm looking for, this particular shell colour and pattern. And when there are lots of them, it keeps finding them. And these guys are safe because they've got a different shell colour and pattern and they're rarer.
0: But then, when the predator's favourite runs out, you are in trouble. You're no longer rare anymore, you're just lunch.
2: Suddenly there's more of the other type of colour pattern, so then they become the targeted ones. And so having a variation in shell colour and pattern is sometimes a strategy for avoiding predation.
0: Tamsin, thank you so much for your questions about shells. It's taken us to mollusks, materials and mathematicians. Now, you may have felt silly for not knowing more about these glorious structures, and I hope we've done our part to rectify that, but also to show that some aspects of shells, like their patterning and colours, have scientists scratching their heads too. Happy shell hunting to everyone enchanted by these treasures. Tamsin, over to you for the credits.
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